0: Welcome to Hope for the Journey with Pastor Tom Turner, a production of North Albany Community Church. Let's listen now as Pastor Tom shares his insights from God's Word.
1: So we're going to look at Daniel chapter 9. We're going to read chapter 9, verses 4 through 19. I'll start with chapter 9, verse 3 and read from there. And you can follow me from there. Let's read. Then I turned my face to the Lord God, seeking him by prayer and pleas for mercy, with fasting and sackcloth and ashes. I prayed to the Lord my God and made concessions, saying, O Lord, the great and awesome God who keeps covenant and steadfast love with those who love him and keep his commandments, we have sinned and done wrong and acted wickedly and rebelled, turning aside from your commandments and rules, and we have not listened to your servants, the prophets, who spoke in your name to our kings, our princes, and our fathers, and to all the people of the land. To you, O Lord, belongs righteousness, but to us, open shame, as at this day, to the men of Judah, the inhabitants of Jerusalem, and to all of Israel, those who are near and those who are far away, in all the lands to which you have driven them, because of the treachery that they have committed against you. To us, O Lord, belongs open shame, to our kings and to our princes and our fathers, because we have sinned against you. To the Lord our God belong mercy and forgiveness, for we have rebelled against him. And we have not obeyed the voice of the Lord our God by walking in his laws, which he set before us by his servants and prophets. All of Israel has transgressed your law and turned aside, refusing to obey your voice. And the curse and oath that are written in the law of Moses, the servant of God, have been poured out upon us, because we have sinned against him. For he has confirmed his words, which he spoke against us and against our rulers who ruled us, by bringing upon us a great calamity. For under the whole heaven there has not been done anything like what has been done against Jerusalem. As it is written in the law of Moses, all this calamity has come upon us, yet we have not entreated the favor of the Lord our God, turning from our iniquities and gaining insight by your truth. Therefore the Lord has kept ready the calamity and has brought it upon us. For the Lord our God is righteous in all the works that he has done, and he has not obeyed his voice, and we have not obeyed his voice. And now, O Lord our God, who brought your people out of the land of Egypt with a mighty hand, we have made a name for yourself, as at this day we have sinned, we have done wickedly. O Lord, according to all your righteous acts, let your anger and your wrath turn away from your city of Jerusalem, your holy hill, because of our sins and for the iniquities of our fathers. Jerusalem and your people have become a byword among all who are around us. Now therefore, O our God, listen to the prayer of your servant and to his pleas for mercy. And for your own sake, O Lord, make your face to shine upon your sanctuary, which is desolate. O my God, incline your ear and hear. Open your eyes and see our desolations and the city that is called by your name. For we do not present our pleas before you because of our righteousness, but because of your great mercy. O Lord, hear, O Lord, forgive, O Lord, pay attention and act. Delay not for your own sake, O my God, because your city and your people are called by your name. Let's pray. Father, it's clear here in this prayer that Daniel uses a lot of words to reach out to you. But most of us here today, we cling to just a few. O Lord, help me is a common prayer. And so today, we just ask that you would teach us what is wrapped up in those few words, O Lord, help me. By way of Daniel, would you explain to our hearts how you desire us to come to you and how you desire to act on our behalf? Lord, we thank you and we ask you in Jesus' name, amen. I don't know about you, but I think you should add to your prayer list our nation. And we talk about it on the National Day of Prayer sometime in, I think it's in March or May. We do the National Day of Prayer, and we talk about praying for our church and our community and our government. And of course, we want to pray for individuals in the government. But really what we should be praying for as well is, God, will you influence those above us? God, will you influence those around me? God, will you influence those in your church? Because God, we have sinned. And we need to hear from you in the large umbrella sort of way. Lord, lead us again. Keep us from sin. Keep us from that rebellion. And then lastly, what we see here in this idea of the recognition of sin, we see it in Daniel. This, he says he has this sort of collective nature. We have sinned. So let's be sure that we understand that Daniel is praying not only for himself, but for others around him as well. And that should be a part of our prayer life. The New Testament tells us that in 1 Corinthians chapter 1, verse 9, God is faithful, the one who called you. God is faithful. But we tend to not be faithful. We don't hold up our end of the bargain. Also, in Galatians chapter 6, it tells us to bear one another's burdens. So when I go to prayer, I'm not only praying for me, I'm praying for our church. I'm praying for my friends. I'm praying for individuals in my family. I'm praying for individuals in leadership here at our church, or individuals who are going through difficult times here in our church. Lord, keep them close. You know, when you're going through a tough time, it's easy to fall into rebellion or sin, and we don't want to see that happen. We still want to see people, even when they're going through a difficult time, giving glory to God. And so I'm praying for that. I'm praying that God would work in your life and the life of our church, but also in my life. And that's simply because that's a part of recognizing sin and how all-encompassing sin can be. It encompasses me every day. It encompasses you every day. We're surrounded by sin. And it's so easy to give in. And Daniel has this great recognition of what sin is and what we need to avoid in terms of sin. It's sort of like kids. When kids are, coming back to their parents after being disciplined, it's that kind of a picture. That we can go to the Lord and we can pray to him about the sin in our life, and he's such a gracious Lord, he forgives us, and we can come right back to him. I recall when my kids were younger, much littler, you know, they would get in trouble, something would happen, I'd swat them on the rear end, and they'd go running off to the bedroom or the kitchen, whoa, dad spanked me, you know, whatever, and all panicked. But not an hour later, they're sitting on my lap and we're watching a movie together, right? We're watching the Disney Channel, or we're watching cartoons, or we're watching something, right? Because they know that although they need discipline, that their dad loves them. And we are like that as well. When we go to the Lord in prayer, it's not that we're expecting lightning to hit, because he loves you. He wants to have that relationship with you. He wants to come to you. And so we go before him and we confess all the sin. Sin of our own, sin of our people, sin of our church, sin of everybody we can think of. And we ask his forgiveness. And we ask him to work in our lives to keep us from rebellion. And he says, sure, let's go. And we're back on God's lap. And it's a good relationship again. Don't, by the way, give up on that. It's so easy to say, I don't need to do that today. I did that yesterday. I don't need to do that today. Actually, we need to do it more than once a day, probably. Spend some time with God. Spend some time in his word. Pray to God. And when you do, start with the recognition of who you are and who he is. Understand what sin is. The second thing we see in Daniel's essay here on how to pray and what to do in prayer is that second thing, reliance on God's righteousness and his mercy. And that's what we're relying on. I would start out by saying this. I am not righteous. And I'm not perfectly merciful. And I'm not perfect by any stretch. So I can't rely on myself. If you're relying on yourself for what's right and what's wrong, you'll get twisted. Because what I usually find is right when I'm deciding is something that benefits me. And that's not always right. So we can get twisted when we depend on ourselves. If we go into the understanding that we're not the righteous one, but God is righteous, then we don't have to worry about it. God is the one who's merciful, then we don't have to be perfectly merciful. Listen to what he says, and what I just read in Daniel 9, chapter 9, verse 9. He goes on to say in this particular passage, to the Lord our God belong mercy and forgiveness, for we have rebelled against him. When the Bible says that, when the Bible says to the Lord our God belong these things, it means it's a part of who he is. To him, he is mercy. He is forgiveness. He created those things, and he is those things. Daniel appeals to God's mercy, his covenantal mercy to Israel, right? He made a promise to Israel. And he says in verse 11 to 14, the exile was a fulfillment of the warnings that God gave to Israel. Actually, the warnings that Moses gave. Remember when we were in Deuteronomy? And Moses said, this is what's going to happen, folks. I'm going to go up on a hill and I'm going to pass away, but I want to remind you of all that God's done, because you're going to cross over the Jordan, you're going to go over there, and you're going to take the promised land. God gave it to you. It's a promise. And then Moses said, but I know you. You're going to rebel. You're going to move on from God. And you're going to forget to trust him in all circumstances. You're going to forget to give him the praise and the honor and the glory that he deserves. You're going to forget that because you're going to be so successful. And you're going to get over there, and then it's going to be all about you, and you're going to forget, and you're going to fall away from God. Way back in Deuteronomy, Moses told them that story. Well, sure enough, here we see in Daniel's confession, it's this sense of relying on God, because they did rebel against him, even though he is merciful and forgiving. In fact, what we see happening here is justice and judgment, God's justice taking place. The exile was a fulfillment of the warnings that Moses gave them, and he makes that very clear. Daniel does in verse 11 through 14. And don't be deceived, Paul says in Galatians in the New Testament. Don't be deceived. God is not mocked. He knows who he is. He knows what he does. He knows his own character. And so God's justice is real and true and right. I've said this before. I'll say it again. Write it down if you would. Everybody wants justice. Well, you can't turn the TV on or read a newspaper article or anything these days without that word justice popping up. Everybody wants justice, but nobody wants a judge. How do you get perfect justice without a perfect judge? And so here Daniel is expounding on the fact that God is the perfect judge. I'm not, you're not, Daniel wasn't. He says, this is just happening because we've fallen away from God. Paul said, don't be deceived. God's not mocked. Daniel goes on to say in verse 15, he references the God's past redemption. He talks about Egypt. He talks about God's wonderful mercy in his promises to Israel. And he talks about God being a wonderful God of mercy and glory and justice. In Ephesians, it tells us that God is rich in mercy. So even some of these characteristics, God's character carries right over to the New Testament. So when we study a book like Daniel, we can see that God doesn't change over time. It's us who changes. So the name and the reputation of God are kind of at stake, and he's rich in mercy. When he's made a covenant promise, he keeps it. And so he grants great mercy to all of those around him. His glory is the ultimate goal. And Daniel knows that all the way through this prayer, we see the name and the reputation of God are at stake, and God's glory is the ultimate goal for Daniel. Whatever you do, Paul says in the Corinthians, whatever you do, do all to the glory of God. That's because God deserves all the glory, and God is glorious. Glorious is not a term I would use to describe you or me. We're not glorious, but God is all glory. How cool is that? And so in confession, don't appeal to your own worth. Look to God's character. Appeal to God's mercy and his faithfulness. I find it interesting in the Old Testament when they pray to God, especially prayers like this that are recorded in Daniel, and they say, God, do this not for me, but do this so that you will be glorified among all the nations. Rescue us, God, right? That's the prayer. Rescue us, because then you'll get the glory. And some ways, doesn't that sound like a sales pitch? Like, if you do this, it's going to be great for you.

being so great, but they're going to see a great God who can move among his people. You know, for us, we live in a wonderful country, but there isn't anybody who would say we're perfect. We've seen some incredible elections. We've seen some incredible stories about politicians in the past. We've seen all kinds of strange things happen. But we're still pretty good, right? We're okay. Whether you're on one side of the red-blue line or the other side of the red-blue line, we're all right. We're better than the other guys. That's what we like to say anyway. But the reality is none of us is as good as God is. And God wants to work in us in such a way that it will change us and people around us as individuals and even as a country. People around us will go, wow, they've got a great God. So when you pray, you want to pray for the people around you because you want God to work in them. You want to pray for our country because you want God to be at work in our country and working in our midst so that people will say what a great God they serve. It's sort of, you know, again, like a doctor who he wants to treat a disease. And you go to his office and he says, well, what's wrong with you? And you say, nothing. Nothing's wrong with me. I'm just fine, doc. Thanks. Give me the stamp of approval and I'll go out. And then when you leave, you go, see, I got his stamp of approval. I must be healthy. And all the while, something's eating you up on the inside. Something's making you unhealthy. Something is working in your body and it's not good, right? Well, a doctor can't treat a disease that you don't admit you have. A doctor can't help you if you don't go to him and say, this is my problem, doc. It all starts, revival in us and a relationship with the Lord, it all starts with that confession and then eventually that reliance on God's great mercy to be able to deliver us from those circumstances. In fact, this portion of Daniel is called a deliverance of Daniel. This prayer is all about deliverance. It's about, hey, work in me and work in the people that we might be different. The last thing he talks about in verse 16 and 19 is this idea. It's a request for restoration. He's already said, Lord, I'm a sinner. And now, secondly, he's come before God. He said, and you are righteous. This is your character. This is who you are. Okay, now let's see how those things mix, he says. In verse 16 to 19, he says, you can restore us. You can bring us back. You can bring us into harmony with you. O Lord, he says in verse 19, hear, O Lord, forgive. O Lord, pay attention and act. He's asking God to work among the people in verse 19. He's saying, do it, Lord. We know it's got to be for your glory because I'm a sinner. You're perfect. If you do this thing among your people, it will reflect on you as a perfect God. O Lord, hear. O Lord, forgive. O Lord, pay attention and act. That is a three-point outline right there in Daniel chapter 9, verse 19. You should underline that because that is a three-point outline on how you should pray. Hear me, Lord. Forgive me, Lord. Act, Lord. That's our outline. He pleads those things before God. He pleads, number one, for forgiveness. Turn away your anger, he says in verse 16. It echoes that theme of divine wrath and mercy and God's perfect judgment. You know, he says, hey, forgive us. Then he goes on to say, give us your favor. Let your faith shine upon your sanctuary. A return. Make yourself present to us. We're grateful today. I don't know about you, but I'm grateful today that I don't have to go someplace to worship God and know that he's there. I can worship God right here and know that he's here. When you came to church today, I hope you expected to meet God. I hope you expect to meet God, not because he's here physically, but because he's in you. That's his dwelling place. And when you gather with the saints and you worship corporately with everybody, there's a sense that, okay, God is in me, God is in you, we're worshiping, God is here. And when I drive away today and I drive down the road, I don't have to worry that I left God behind. I don't have to worry my car's too crowded to carry God. No, I take him with me wherever I go. I don't have to go to a specific location. In the Old Testament, they did. In the Old Testament, they had to go find God. And so Daniel is saying, shine, you know, make yourself aware. Let your face shine upon your sanctuary. We could say today, because

0: because of the work of Jesus Christ, we could say, Lord God, let your face shine upon me. May you be with me always. There's an old Irish prayer that starts that way. May God's face shine upon you. It's the idea that we carry God with us. So his plea for forgiveness and this petition for favor is taking place here at the end of his prayer time. And then finally, it's this passion for God's name. Listen to what he says. Not because of our righteousness, but because of your great mercy, in verse 18. For your own sake, in verse 19, because your city and your people are called by your name. Well, we see that in the New Testament when Jesus is praying in Matthew, he says, hallowed be thy name. That's what that means. God has a holy name. And we want that relationship with God, so we have this passion for who he is and what we call him. Pray with boldness, holy boldness for God. Restore what sin has broken. Be joined to him again for the sake of his name. You know, when you go to court and you've done something wrong, your attorney does not play on the judge's heartstrings. He doesn't say, oh, judge, Tom's a good guy. If you knew Tom or you played golf with Tom, you would say, well, I can't really hold it against Tom, this thing that he did. I'm going to just forgive him. That's not what your lawyer does, I hope. You got a bad lawyer if that's what he does. But instead, the lawyer goes and he says, no, we're going to go by the law. We're going to follow the law of the land. And so he goes before the Lord. And in this case, Daniel says, God, your name is holy. You are a holy God, a merciful God, a forgiving God. That's you. And so here's Tom. And he's this bad guy. He's done bad things. He's rebelled against you. Sometimes without even knowing it, sometimes openly rebelling. And here he is coming before you. What are you going to do, God? Please, God, act in your own character. Be holy. Be just. And so that's what Jesus does. Jesus is alive and well. He's at the right hand of God in heaven, and he's our greatest advocate. And when I pray, Jesus hears my prayers. And he elbows his father right next to him and he says, hey, you need to forgive Tom. He trusts what I did at Calvary. And that's how we get into heaven. Because God listens to his son. And when his son says, Tom is a man of faith who believes exactly what I did at the cross at Calvary, and he's taken me into his heart as his Lord and Savior, God says, okay, I can forgive him. Jesus is our lawyer. And he plays on the law of God, which tells us no one comes unto the Father but by Jesus. And so Jesus says, Tom can come. And so I don't know about you today, but I hope that Jesus would say, you can come. That God would accept you. That you've given up the rebellion, you've given up trying to do your own thing, and you're going to trust in the Lord Jesus. That's my hope for you today. Let me pray for us before we go. Father, we thank you for this day, the glorious day that you've created. It should point us to your greatness, to your awesome power. And that power also comes to us, that you have the power to forgive, that you have the power to bring mercy and justice to our lives, that we once again can be in harmony with you, in good relation with you. And that's what we desire. Lord, thank you for this day. Thank you for the opportunity to hear from your word. Be with us now as we live it each day in our community. We pray in Jesus' name. Amen.
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0: 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It's a great day for a run with gentle breezes, highs of a pleasant 65 degrees, overnight lows around 50, highs tomorrow a mostly sunny 70. In the Willamette Valley Weather Center, I'm Robert Prout.
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7: There is a continual obligation because of God's love for us to love one another. It's not a creative alternative. Some of us have chosen to put people that are like us and we like into the love category, people we don't like and are not like us into a category that we say, we'll pray for you. I mean, we always naturally find in our hearts a tendency to love those that we like or who love us and respond to it. But those in the category who are not like us, we're not able to say with good Christian conscience, well, they don't like me, so how can you expect me to like them? No, it's an obligation to love one another.

0: And we welcome you to the midweek edition of Hope for Today. Most human love has limits. It holds up as long as people are pleasant, agreeable, and easy to deal with. But the love of God is not like that at all. God did not love us because we're lovely or lovable. He loved us in our need, in our sin, and at the cost of His only Son. And if that love has changed us, then it must show up in how we love one another. Today, as David Hawking continues his series on the attributes of God, he begins a message called The Love of God. And in 1 John chapter 4, we're going to see that true love doesn't begin with man, but with God, God who loved us first. And we'll begin in just a moment. 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And here's David with day one on the love of God.
1: 1 John chapter 4, beginning at verse 7, reading down to chapter 5, verse 5, on the love of God. A subject so vast, where every man a scribe by trade, it would be impossible to write the love of God above. It's so boundless, it's so measureless. His love has no limit. His grace has no measure. His power has no boundaries known to man. So when we attempt to discuss the love of God, we're on a subject that's just vast and immense, and we can only hit the highlights. But there are some wonderful words in 1 John 4 to direct us. Verse 7, "Beloved, let us love one another. For love is of God, and everyone who loves is born of God and knows God. He who does not love does not know God, for God is love. In this, the love of God was manifested toward us, that God has sent His only begotten Son into the world that we might live through Him. In this is love, not that we loved God, but that He loved us and sent His Son to be the propitiation for our sins. Beloved, if God so loved us, we also ought to love one another. No one has seen God at any time. If we love one another, God abides in us, and His love has been perfected in us. By this we know that we abide in Him and He in us, because He has given us of His Spirit. And we have seen and testified that the Father has sent the Son as Savior of the world. Whoever confesses that Jesus is the Son of God, God abides in him and he in God. And we have known and believed the love that God has for us. God is love. And he who abides in love abides in God and God in him. Love has been perfected among us in this, that we may have boldness in the day of judgment, because as he is, so are we in this world. There is no fear in love, but perfect love casts out fear, because fear involves torment. But he who fears has not been made perfect in love. We love him because he first loved us. If someone says, 'I love God,' and hates his brother, he is a liar. For he who does not love his brother whom he has seen, how can he love God whom he has not seen? And this commandment we have from him, that he who loves God must love his brother also. Whoever believes that Jesus is the Christ, the Messiah, is born of God. And everyone who loves him who begot also loves him who is begotten of him. By this we know that we love the children of God, when we love God and keep His commandments. For this is the love of God, that we keep His commandments, and His commandments are not burdensome. For whatever is born of God overcomes the world, and this is the victory that has overcome the world, our faith. Who is he who overcomes the world but he who believes that Jesus is the Son of God?" Perhaps the greatest evangelist from the past is Dwight L. Moody, that is in terms of American history. Dwight L. Moody was born in 1837, and he was born again in 1854, the age of 17, to the instrumentality of a man named Kimball, Edward Kimball. He was in business till age 23, and he entered the ministry really as a lay preacher. He was not well educated, and yet he established schools that still stand to this day. He was successful to a point in his early years, which began about 1860. And as you well imagine by hearing the date, you know the turbulent times that were going on in America, the Civil War. He made a missions trip in 1867 to England. He was 37 years old. He met a man named Henry Morehouse. Morehouse wanted to preach for Moody, and he kept putting him off. One day he invited himself, literally said he was going to be in Chicago. And Morehouse came. The year was 1867. Morehouse preached while Moody was gone on John 3:16. For God so loved the world that he gave his only begotten Son, that whoever believes in him should not perish, but have everlasting life. Moody came back from a trip and asked what he was preaching about. They said John 3:16. He thought it was rather elementary. He said, well, what's he going to preach on? They said John 3:16. Well, is it a two-part message? No. He said he's going to preach on John 3:16 until we learn it. He continued for weeks on John 3:16. I am now reading the words of Dwight L. Moody, who sat there and listened to this man who preached on John 3:16. I never knew up to that time that God loved me so much. This heart of mine began to thaw out. I could not keep back the tears. I just drank it in. I tell you, there's one thing that draws above everything else in the world, and that is love. I took up that word love, and I do not know how many weeks I spent in studying the passages in which it occurs, till at last I could not help loving people. I had been feeding on love so long that I was anxious to do everybody good I came in contact with. I got full of it. It ran out my fingers. You take up the subject of love in the Bible, you will get so full of it that all you have to do is open your lips and a flood of the love of God flows out. The churches would soon be filled if outsiders could find that people in them loved them when they came. This love draws sinners. We must win them to us first, then we can win them to Christ. We must get people to love us and then turn them over to Christ. If you haven't got love in your heart, Moody said, you should throw your hope to the four winds and go and get a better one. There's nothing greater than the love of God. Well, history records what happened from that moment on. As Moody described what his baptism in love was all about, and his evangelistic endeavors were so incredible that over 1 million people came to know the Lord through the preaching of D.L. Moody, long before television and radio. And God used him mightily, and people were overwhelmed with the simplicity of the man and the love of the man. How we need the love of God. But I'm asking, what is the love of God? And then I want to ask, what is required for us to experience it? People want love. It's so obvious. There's a great need for love among married people today. Most of those who are not married aren't too anxious to get married in the light of what they've seen. Instead of love dominating, there's been a hostility and anger. As one sociologist says of the American home, it is filled with hostility and anger. Families need love. Parents need to love their children as never before. There are so many children that are rejected. Older people need love. On one little trip to a convalescent hospital, that'll tell you about love and the need of love. I remember well the prison psychologist at a federal prison who told me that there wasn't a single man on death row who had known the love of both father and mother. We need to wake up to something. Our world is in desperate need of love, so they're trying all kinds of things. They've been heavy into the physical and found it pretty empty, filled with many, many consequences which they never anticipated or dreamed. Some of you listening to me right now wonder if anybody really loves and cares about you at all. It's easy to get in that mode. After all, we do live in a narcissistic culture that has said, we're important. Please tell me how. Please tell me why. Show me that I am. We've been dominated by feelings of self-importance and self-esteem and self-worth. And all of it, I suppose, has its place. But folks, we've missed the one who loves us more than anyone has ever loved us. And that's God Almighty. God loves you. God is love. Let me tell you about the love of God. I just want to give you five simple statements from 1 John to describe and answer the question, what is the love of God? According to the Bible, it's a divine resource that human beings need but are not born with. Let me repeat it again. What is God's love? It is a divine resource that human beings need but they're not born with it. How many in our world think that by just a little set of obligations or duties or a little list of things to do that somehow we can all of a sudden love with God's love. Yet the Bible tells us that love is of God. Verse 7, the Greek is more powerful. The preposition out of, dealing with source. The source of the love that we desperately need is out of the heart of God. It doesn't come anywhere else. It's not found anywhere else. The love that we really need, the only kind of love that truly satisfies and brings meaning and purpose and hope and strength and courage to our hearts, it comes from God and God alone. It is a divine resource. It's out of God. God is not merely love. When it says God is love, though, don't weaken that by saying that it's not merely love. God is not a force, though He is very forceful. God is not simply an influence in the world giving us vibes and fuzzies toward each other. No, God is more than that. God's a real person, as real as you are. But the truth is that His whole character, His nature, His attributes, and all that He is, I like to say, is baptized, bathed with love. He never operates without love. He is love. Everything that love is or should be, that's what God is. It's a divine resource. And human beings need it desperately. We all want it, and we search for it. We try to get it in several ways. Yet we're not born with it, according to the Bible. It comes from the heart of God Himself. Number two, I learned in this passage about the love of God that it's not only a divine resource, but it is a needed relationship which believers must have with each other. There's not one thing that should characterize us so much as believers in Jesus Christ as love for one another. Look please again at verse 7. The passage begins, "Beloved ones, you're loved of God, beloved, let us love one another." I read down in verse 11, "Beloved, if God so loved us, we also ought." That Greek particular verb there for obligation and duty is in what we call the present tense. There is a continual obligation that we have because of God's love for us to love one another. It's not a creative alternative. I mean, we always naturally find in our hearts a tendency to love those that we like or who love us and respond to it. But those in the category who are not like us, we're not able to say with good Christian conscience, well, they don't like me, so how can you expect me to like them? No, it's an obligation. The Bible says we continue to have this obligation to love one another. That is a command from God Almighty. We are to love one another. In our generation, because it's so feeling-oriented, you get this response. Well, I can't just make it up. I don't feel like it. Hey, I don't feel like getting up in the morning, but I got to. You understand? A lot of us are operating on the basis of whether we feel it or not. God's love comes from God. And though it creates wonderful feelings in our heart, it's obedience to what God says. We are not having a suggestion here. We are commanded by God. Therefore, to not obey is clear disobedience. Turn, please, to verse 20. If someone says, "I love God," after all, it's dangerous not to say that, amen? But if you hate your brother, the Bible says you're a liar. Nobody likes to be called a liar. He who does not love is a habit of life his brother whom he's seen, then how can he love God whom he's not seen? You know, the writings of John are what I call simple and profound at the same time. I remember the first time I was in Greek class. The very first semester, they were teaching us about Greek. And I remember the first passage we ever could experiment in that first semester was in 1 John. The reason being, it's probably the simplest Greek you can read in the New Testament. As I was preparing this message, going over the passage again, I can almost quote it verbatim, not because of any other reason except we translate this over and over again in Greek class. I taught Greek for many years, made students translate 1 John. Why, it's easy Greek, but the problem is that this easy Greek, which also becomes very easy to read English, is also profound. The theologian of the early church was not the Apostle Paul. If you read church history, you find out it was John, the only one who outlived the others, the one to whom Jesus entrusted the care of his mother after his death. John, the only one who died a natural death. John, who lived clear through the first century. John, who was exiled on the island of Patmos by Domitian, who ruled from 81 to 96 AD. John went into the 90s because he was released after that exile. He actually died at the church of Ephesus. His birthplace and Mary's are in the city of Ephesus today. John, they called him the theologian. Heavy duty stuff, but never difficult to understand at first. It's like you've got to go into it. And what John says is so simple to hear. If you don't love your brother whom you see, then how can you love God whom you do not see? Rather simple statement, but the more you think about it, the deeper it sounds. I say in my heart, God, I love you. Maybe I'm saying it because I want to make sure I'm on my way to heaven. Maybe I want to make sure that nothing serious happens to me. But do I really love God? And God's word says in such powerful and blunt and simple language, well, I'll tell you, David, do you love your brothers and sisters in the Lord? And if there's somebody that you do not love, then how in the world, if that's a person you see in your life, how can you love God whom you do not see? Something's wrong. Look, please, at chapter 5, verse 1. John makes it deeper when he said, whoever believes that Jesus is the Christ is born of God, and everyone who loves him, you say you love Jesus Christ? You love him who begot, because we're born of God, then you will also love him who is begotten of him. How in the world can you say that there's somebody that you do not love who is a Christian? I was talking with a believer down south several years ago when I was first exposed to the problem of racism. I'll tell you, I was a city kid from California, beach bum who knew nothing about it. Yeah, I grew up with blacks, playing with blacks, the whole thing, talking to blacks, staying at their home, they're in my home. I didn't understand it. I went down south and all of a sudden I saw a problem. And I'm not here to simplify a major problem, but I'm here to tell you that God isn't into skin color, folks. And I went down there and I found people who said they loved God, but couldn't love somebody who had a different skin color. I didn't understand that. Then as I got older and began to travel, I discovered all over the world, people who supposedly love God because of cultural differences or language differences or whatever, all of a sudden, instead of loving or hating, something is wrong, God says. Something's wrong. And in our own little world, we've developed comfortable zones of people that we like to hang around with. We like to talk to, or kind of in our little system. And we don't like those who are outside of the system. My dear friends, how can you say you love God and do not love somebody who is born of him? This is the needed relationship which believers must have with each other. Turn back to the Gospel of John, please, chapter 13. What is the love of God? It's a divine resource that human beings need but are not born with. And it's also a needed relationship which believers must have with each other. And I guess that's where the rub is. It's frustrating. It's like our relationships with each other show how much we need the Lord. Amen? Is there somebody that could come to your mind by the sheer mentioning of this whom you do not like? Make that plural. Are there people who come to your mind? You know, we all have those people, those little thorns in the flesh, people that we don't like. And it's like at that moment we discover whether or not we know anything about the love of God. It's easy to love people who like you. But if there's somebody that rubs you the wrong way and you know they're Christians, you have no other excuse. They're born of God and you're supposed to love them. And you're finding out whether or not you really love when you're faced with that. I read in John chapter 13, the same writer who wrote 1 John. He said in verse 34, a new commandment, not new from the standpoint of time, but fresh, a fresh commandment I give to you, because it was in the Old Testament, that you love one another as I have loved you, that you also love one another. By this all will know that you are my disciples if you have love for one another. Look at chapter 15, verse 12. This is my commandment, that you love one another as I have loved you. Greater love has no one than this, than to lay down one's life for his friends. You are my friends if you do whatever I command you. No longer do I call you servants, for a servant does not know what his master is doing, but I've called you friends, for all things that I heard from my Father I have made known to you. You did not choose me, but I chose you, and appointed you that you should go and bear fruit, and that your fruit should remain, that whatever you ask the Father in my name he may give it you. These things I command you, that you love one another.
0: Well, that's Bible teacher and author David Hawking, and this is Hope for Today. David will be back to put the final touches on today's message, so don't go anywhere. First, though, Matt's here, and together we want to tell you about some very special home Bible study resources. And Matt, let's talk about them.
2: Why did God choose to destroy the first civilization, except Noah and his family, in this global catastrophe of the Genesis flood? The Bible is clear that this was his purpose, but why?
0: Find the answer inside David Hawking's study of Genesis 1 through 11, titled, The Beginning, From Creation to the flood.
2: Yeah, was there a history of earth that preceded the creation week? And why can we have confidence in the biblical teaching of divine authorship in creation versus the popular notion?
0: Again, answers inside the beginning, from creation to the flood, by David Hawking.
2: How about lessons from creation that will build our faith and encourage our walk with the Lord today?
0: Yeah, you'll find them with supporting scriptures inside this book. Matt, our culture is incredibly, incredibly confused regarding values, ethics, right, and the meaning and purpose of life.
2: And one reason is our failure to understand the origin of human life.
0: And David tackles this concern inside the beginning, from creation to the flood.
2: There's so much inside this 156-page work by my dad.
0: Matt, we cannot overstate the importance of Genesis 1 through 11.
2: And our featured book for May, The Beginning, From Creation to the Flood, takes you on a dramatic journey through it.
0: And the cost is $15.

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0: Amen. We also want to mention that the Attributes of God radio series, which you're currently hearing on Hope for Today, the complete series is available on MP3 for just $20. 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And let's get back to David.
2: Many years ago, when my mother was very, very ill and dying, she wanted me to sing to her the words of an old hymn called The Love of God. And that beautiful song tells the story of God's love towards us. Actually, there are many old songs reflecting the love of God. I don't know if you really understand God's love or not, but we have a whole chapter in the Bible, plus hundreds and hundreds of verses that talk about God's love. We even call 1 Corinthians 13 the love chapter. In that chapter, we learn what God's love is not. Because sometimes when you find out what a thing is not, it helps you understand what it is. God's love, the Father's love, sent His Son into this world. It was the Son's love who was willing to do it, to die in our place. As God in human flesh, His wonderful life dying on that cross was able to substitute for the lives of all who will turn to Him. I don't know if you feel His love or not, but our feelings are up and down and are often related to circumstances and events that happen in our life. God's love is steady. It's always there. The Bible says His love never fails. It's wonderful to be loved by someone. But I also know it's reality that many people are hurting over the lack of love. Some children grow up where they've never known the love of their parents as they have needed. But friends, I'm here to tell you, God loves you no matter what you're like and no matter what happens to you. God bless you.
0: Well, thank you, David. And friend, if you're uncertain about God's love for you, we want to point you to a free resource called Does God Truly Love Me? 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Well, tomorrow David returns with day two of his message on the love of God. 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
12: If you're stargazing tonight, take a jacket because it's going to dip into the upper 40s for the low. Highs tomorrow will be 65 to 70, and it'll be mostly sunny in the Willamette Valley Weather Center. I'm Robert Prout.
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16: The first of the queen-like qualities I want to emphasize is what I find in Esther, a grace-filled charm and elegance. Here was a woman of great grace. Though she came to the harem somewhat reluctantly, she did not come with a sour attitude. I'm convinced she sensed God's hand in it.
17: As a woman of strength and dignity, Esther has become a model for the ages, and rightfully so. She not only demonstrated integrity, but her courage would alter history forever. Today on Insight for Living, Chuck Swindoll continues his study of her life story. Chuck set the scene yesterday. Esther is in her late teens, perhaps her early 20s, when we find her in the powder room of the palace. She's there with other contestants who are putting on their makeup for the Miss Persia pageant. With this imagery in mind, let's pick up in Esther chapter 2.
16: The Bible is replete with examples of the significance and the strength, the power God has given the woman. Look at Proverbs 11:16. A gracious woman attains honor. Violent men attain riches. Isn't that interesting? There is something about the grace and, as I shall say later, the charm of a woman that brings her a place of honor that we men would love to have but cannot attain. Look at 12:4. An excellent wife is the crown of her husband. She is the final jewel. She is the uppermost crown. She gives him a place of significance, personally and publicly. Look at 18:22. He who finds a wife finds a good thing and obtains favor from the Lord. And 19:14, same book, next chapter. House and wealth are an inheritance from fathers, but a prudent wife is from the Lord. You have a wife who leads the family with good, reasonable sense that is in her realm of leadership. Do you have one who gives you prudent counsel? You have been given that person from the Lord. I wonder when the last time was you told her that. That she comes to you as his gift. Best of all pieces of literature on the woman is chapter 31, Proverbs. It's the classic section, in my opinion, of anything I have ever read or upholding the dignity and honor of the woman. 31:10, an excellent wife. The old version reads, a virtuous woman who can find. Her worth is far above jewels. And then he begins, after that opening, to describe the worth of the woman. She has a husband who trusts in her. Why, of course. He will have no lack of gain. She does him good and not evil all the days of her life. And then it describes her diligence as she carries out her responsibility. Verse 21, she's not afraid of the snow for her household. She's prepared for it. 25, my wife's favorite verse. Strength and dignity are her clothing. And she smiles at the future. There is a strength of character and there is a sense of dignity about the godly woman that cannot be found even among godly men. We're looking into the life of an Old Testament woman named Esther as we study this wonderful biography. I'd like to have you turn back to the second chapter. The land is Persia. The place is Susa, or as it's otherwise called, Shushan, the capital of Persia. The king is Ahasuerus, otherwise known as Xerxes. His wife, Vashti, has been demoted from the throne for reasons we'll not get back into, but we covered that last time. She is a forgotten soul, never to be mentioned again. He comes back from war, and he's lonely and in need of the affection and care and enjoyment and pleasure of a wife. His counselors say, here is a unique way to do it. Let's find every possible available beautiful young woman in the kingdom, in all the provinces, and let's bring her here and let you take your choice, and she will become the queen. Notice in reading chapter 2 of Esther, verse 3, the development of the story. Let the king appoint overseers in all the provinces of his kingdom, that they may gather every beautiful young virgin to Susa, the capital, to the harem, into the custody of Haggai, the king's eunuch, who was in charge of the women, and let their cosmetics be given them. It's plain and simple, a beauty contest. And the women come from all the provinces. The plan was that the finalist would be given an opportunity literally to have an audience with the king. They would spend a night with the king. They would bring with them all their elegance and charm and seduction and beauty that they could possibly muster in a year's time. And he would make his choice once he has been with these women. Out of the midst of all of this, Esther comes on the scene. Now, you might think, as you hear the story, with the basis being perhaps the Rose Bowl Queen we're familiar with, or Miss America, or Mrs. America, you might think women from all over the kingdom clamored for an opportunity to be a part. I rather suspect they did, except for one. Look at verse 5. There was a Jew in Susa, the capital, whose name was Mordecai. Verse 7. And he was bringing up Hadassah. That's a Jewish word that means myrtle, as in the plant. That is Esther. That's a Persian name meaning star, as in the star of the heavens. She was given that name later in her adult life. He was bringing up Esther, his uncle's daughter, for she had neither father nor mother. Now the young lady was beautiful of form and face, and when her father and her mother died, Mordecai took her as his own daughter. What you don't read, but you have to see between the lines, is that she is in the minority. She is living as a captive in a foreign land. Her home is Jerusalem, that is her people's home, the land of Palestine. And because of the turning and twisting of historical events, her people have been brought in exile to Persia. So she's living a life, and because of the turning and twisting of historical events, her people have been brought in exile to Persia. So she's living a life, rather obscurely, in the home of Mordecai. I'm sure it was a sheltered home, a monotheistic home, a home of great care and concern for character and for deep beauty. On top of all this, she had a physical beauty that attracted people to her. Verse 8. It came about when the command and decree of the king were heard, and many young ladies were gathered to Susa, the capital, into the custody of Haggai. Now read carefully. That Esther was taken to the king's palace, into the custody of Haggai, who was in charge of the women. I don't know if there was coercion. We're not told that she was forced to go. But I think it would be fair to say there was reluctance. I mean, just stop and think. Why would a young Jewish woman want to get involved in a plan that would involve time with a heathen king and the possibility of intermarriage outside her race? Why would Mordecai ever give his permission for such? Now, I think it's safe to say she went reluctantly. And by the way, isn't it refreshing to find a little reluctance in a beautiful woman? Isn't it a delight to come across a young woman who has been beautiful, especially so in her growing up years, so that when she comes to full bloom, we say, in her young adult years, that she's still surprised that you find her attractive? Isn't it delightful to observe true beauty, which carries with it a modesty and a reluctance to compete for honors physically? I see that in Esther, and I'm impressed by it. I mean, it doesn't take much imagination to realize that there was a competitive spirit in the harem. I mean, harems are not places where great character is cultivated. Can you imagine the scene of dozens of finalists as they make their way to this harem to have their place in the sun? I mean, can you imagine how tough it would be to maintain your spiritual equilibrium when everything in the scene

0: would repeat the battle of the words there.
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8: If you're stargazing tonight, take a jacket because it's going to dip into the upper 40s for the low. Highs tomorrow will be 65 to 70, and it'll be mostly sunny. In the Willamette Valley Weather Center, I'm Robert Pratt.
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10: We constantly ask God for what we already have. Have you noticed that? Because we don't know our resources. We go to God and we say, "Oh God, I need more love. I just want you to give me more love." And the Bible already says that the love of God is shed abroad in your heart. You say, "Well, what am I supposed to ask for?" James said, "Ask for wisdom." And wisdom's the sense not to ask for what you got.
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12: It's true in any professional sport. The athletes who enjoy the richest contracts are typically the best at what they do. They produce on the field, on the ice, on the court. They make few mistakes, and clearly they help their teams because of the skills they bring to the game. Now, compare that scenario to salvation. Frankly, there's nothing you bring to the game, so to speak. There's nothing that you or I or anyone can do to convince God to save us. And so the question is, why did God choose to save certain sinners and not others? How do you explain this doctrine of election? And what's the connection between the doctrine of election and our spiritual riches? Keep those questions in mind as John MacArthur continues his study called Richer Than You Think. And now here's John with today's lesson.
10: In most of Paul's discussions of the church as the body of Christ, in most of his discussing that, he is referring to the present, here, and now operation of the church. But in the first chapter of Ephesians, he goes way back into eternity past and shows how God master planned the church as the body of Christ before the world began. So this is really a look way back before history. Look with me at verse 3 through verse 6a. There are six aspects of blessing in verse 3. Let's see what they are. First of all, the blessed one is God. Blessed be the God and Father of our Lord Jesus Christ. Second element I see here in blessing is that God is also the blesser. He's not only the blessed, but the blesser. Who hath blessed? Who hath blessed? Where does all blessing come from? James put it this way, every good and perfect gift cometh down from the Father of lights, in whom there is no variableness, neither shadow of turning. Every good thing comes from God. You know, even when it looks bad, he makes it good, Romans 8:28. Now we know that all things work together for what? For good, to them that love God and are called according to his purpose. God blesses because God is the source of every good thing. Get that in your mind, will you? God is not the source of some good things. He is the source of what? Every good thing. He made creation, made the entire thing, got all done, looked on it and said, it is what? Good. It's good. The bad things in this world come because man is a sinner. So we see that God is the blessed one and the blesser also. Who are the blessed? Right after the word blessed, it says us. That's us, folks. We're the blessed. In God's wonderful grace and his marvelous providence and his sovereign plan, he has chosen to bless us. Who are the blessed? Who are the us? Those who believe. Galatians chapter 3, in verse 9, it says, so then they who are of faith are blessed. They who are of faith are blessed. You see, it's we who, chosen by God, have believed in faith. We are the blessed. And I'm telling you, folks, when you start to think about how rich you are in Christ, it's really incredible. We are blessed. Beyond our imagination, blessed. He lavishes good gifts on his children. When we bless God, we speak good of him. When he blesses us, he does good to us. That's the difference. Our blessing is our words to him. His blessing is his deeds to us. How much blessing does he give us? Look at the fourth element, the blessings themselves. It says, blessed us with all spiritual blessings. He blesses us with all that is possible to be dispensed to us through the agency of the Spirit of God. And you know, it's so ridiculous for Christians not to think they have any resources. You say, well, I don't know if I can really do that. Oh, yeah. I was studying Romans 8 one time and reading that text where he says, we know not what to pray for as we ought. You remember that one? So the Spirit makes intercession for us. You know, one of the things we do is we constantly ask God for what we already have. Have you noticed that? Because we don't know our resources. We go to God and we say, oh, God, I need more love. I just want you to give me more love. And the Bible already says that the love of God is shed abroad in your heart. You say, oh, don't need that. Lord, what I need is peace. I'm so distressed. And Jesus said, when he left, my peace I leave with you, not as the world giveth, give I unto you. Never let your heart be troubled. Oh, I got that too? Right. Well, what I need is, I need joy. I'm unhappy. No, read John 15. He said that he was going to leave his joy in us, that our joy might be what? Full. Oh, I don't need that either? No. Well, I know what I need. I need strength. No. You can already do all things through Christ who already what? Strengthens you. You see, we spend a lot of time asking for what we got. You say, well, what am I supposed to ask for? James said, ask for wisdom, and wisdom's the sense not to ask for what you got. You see, God has already dispensed to us all spiritual blessing. All blessing connected to the Spirit. And people say, well, have you received the second blessing? I always say, yes. And the 5,000th, too. All when I receive Christ, I receive how many? All spiritual blessings. Look at 2 Peter chapter 1 for a minute. It says this in verse 3. According as His divine power. Now there's the source, people. His divine power hath, past tense, given us all things that pertain unto life and godliness. You see, He's already given us all things that pertain to life and godliness. There's no missing ingredient. The Blessed One is the Blesser who has blessed us with everything we need. All the resources are there. They're all there. And in Philippians 1:19, Paul calls it the supply of the Spirit. The supply of the Spirit. Sadly, though, we don't always appropriate our possessions. But I want you to know, people, you're rich. Bless God, He couldn't give you more than He gave you in Christ. There's nothing else to get. I mean, there's nothing else to get. It's all there. All the pneumaticos blessings, all the good things that the Spirit can dispense have been dispensed to you in the presence of the indwelling Christ. They're yours. It's not a question of finding something else. It's a question of using what you've got. So don't go stumbling around saying, well, I don't know if I can do it. Oh, yeah, you can do it. The resources are there. You're rich. You are rich. Incredibly rich. So, the blessing. You say, but where are these blessings? Well, He tells us the blessing location. In the heavenlies. In the heavenlies. Now, where is the heavenlies? Some people say, well, that's heaven. Well, not strictly speaking, I think it includes heaven. But I think the heavenly simply means the supernatural world of God. The domain of God. The divine realm. It isn't just heaven. It says, for example, in the 6th chapter, we wrestle against, not against flesh and blood, but against spiritual wickedness in the heavenlies. So it's the domain of the supernatural. So we're not just citizens of the earth, but we're citizens up there. We really aren't even citizens here anymore, although we're roaming around here. We start out being citizens of this world. We're saved. We become citizens of heaven according to Philippians 3:20. Our citizenship is in heaven from which we look for our Savior, the Lord Jesus Christ. So we're citizens of heaven. We live in the heavenlies. It is the dominion of God. It is that dominion by which we are able to understand the supernatural. The natural man understandeth not the things of God because he is of the earth, earthy. Jesus said in Luke 16:8, they are the children of this world. But we have been transformed into God's kingdom, the kingdom of His dear Son. Our minds have been elevated. Colossians 3 says, we are ascended into the heavenlies. Our citizenship is there. And so we live in a paradoxical kind of two-level existence here on the earth and yet citizens of heaven. You have all the rights and privileges belonging to a citizen of heaven. Our life is in the supernatural, in the heavenlies. We commune with God. Our Father is there. Our home is there. Our Savior is there. Our friends are there. Our loved ones are there. Our name is there. Our throne is there. Our room is there. It's in the heavenlies that we live, and we're trapped in the tension of being heavenly citizens with an earthly sojourn. It's like the king, you know. The king who, by virtue of the right to rule, is the king, is still the king when he's not sitting on his seat, right? I mean, the fact that he walks in the world and mingles with the common people and comes out of the palace and comes down and trips around with the folks on the street, the peasants, doesn't mean he's not the king. Because someday he'll go back and sit on the throne because he has a right to do so. And you and I are kings, the Bible says. And we're right now walking among the commoners of the earth, but one of these days we're going to be going back to the home where our throne is, and we're going to be seated with Christ in His throne. In fact, in Ephesians 2:6, it says we're already seated in the heavenly places. It's as good as done. As you see, we are citizens of an eternal kingdom. We belong there. Everything we love is there. And we're trapped in a tension of the earthly and the heavenly. That's why Paul could say in the midst of that paradox, I am sorrowful, yet always rejoicing. I am poor, yet I make many rich. I have nothing, yet I have everything. I am troubled on all sides, but I'm not distressed. I am perplexed, but I'm not in despair. I'm cast down, but I'm not destroyed. You see, it was the tension of being in two worlds. And you may have nothing, and you may be poor in this world, but let me tell you, man, you're so rich in the heavenlies that it's uncountable. You say, my problem is pulling it down to get it here where I need it. That's the work of the Holy Spirit. And listen to me. Galatians 5 says, if you walk in the Spirit, now watch, you walk in the Spirit will produce everything you need. Watch. Love, what are they? Joy, peace, gentleness, goodness, faith, meekness, self-control. All the virtues. You can pull all the riches right down by walking in the power of the Spirit of God. You're rich. You've been blessed with all spiritual blessings in the heaven. You say, how come? Why is God, who is to be blessed, becoming the blesser to bless me with all these things in the heavenlies and allow me to be a citizen of His world? Why? The answer that comes at the very end of verse 3, because you are, what are the last two words? In Christ. You see, when you became a Christian, you were placed in a marvelous union with Christ. 1 Corinthians 6:17 says, he that is joined to the Lord is one spirit. And you became one spirit with Jesus Christ. And as such, all that is His is yours. Is that incredible? In case that boggles your mind, you maybe need to affirm Romans chapter 8, where the Apostle Paul reiterates for us a truth that never ceases to thrill me. Verse 17, 16 says, we are the children of God. And 17 says, if children, then heirs, heirs of God, and what? Joint heirs with Jesus Christ. All that is His is ours. We are in Christ. We are as rich as He is. All the resources He had, we have. Listen, beloved, you are a part of the church of Jesus Christ because you were planned into it before the world began. And in so being planned into it, when you came to know Jesus Christ, you became a joint heir with God, a joint heir with Christ, and God dispensed at your disposal all the riches of everything the Spirit of God could transmit. And by walking in the Spirit, it all becomes yours. That's rich. No wonder He blessed God, huh? No wonder. We are in Christ. I don't understand that. It's a fabulous thought. I am one with Jesus Christ so that His righteousness is imputed to me, so that His inheritance is my inheritance. Let me sum it up by saying it four ways. I'm in Christ, so His position is my position. His privilege is my privilege. His possession is my possession, and His practice is my practice. I'll say it another way. Where He is, I am. What He has, I have. And what He does, I do. And I'll tell you something, if I'm in union with Jesus Christ and to be so planned before the foundation of the world, then I am significant. So are you. But only because I'm in Christ, not because of myself, right? Remember what Paul said in 1 Corinthians 15:10, I am what I am by what? The grace of God, not because I'm worthy. Well, having blessed God in that third verse, he moves on to discuss how this blessed God formed His body in eternity past. Let's go to verse 4. According as He hath chosen us in Him before the foundation of the world, that we should be holy and without blame before Him, in love having predestinated us unto the adoption of sons by Jesus Christ to Himself, according to the good pleasure of His will, to the praise of the glory of His grace. Now stop there. That little section from 4 to 6a is the first part of this longer section through verse 14. And the whole section through verse 14 discusses the eternal forming of the body, but that little section discusses the past aspect of it. The next section, the present aspect, the third, the future. The past aspect can be summed up in one word, election. The present aspect, verses 6b through 11 or so, can be summed up in one word, redemption. That's the present aspect. The future aspect, the rest of it, inheritance. Election, redemption, inheritance. Three key words that show the three different aspects of God's eternal plan. Let's look at the first one, and we're not going to get through it, just going to get through the first point in the first part. What is the past aspect of God's eternal plan? Well, we see in verses 4 through 6a, seven aspects of God's past plan. Seven aspects. First one is the method which is election. Verse 4. According as he hath chosen us in him before the foundation of the world. Stop there. You know why he blesses God in verse 3? He blesses God in verse 3 because he's absolutely just overwhelmed that God has chosen him before the foundation of the world. That it isn't a question of saying, hey, you're a good guy. You deserve to be in my kingdom. Hey, you're a nice lady. You deserve to be in my kingdom. It isn't that at all. It's God, before the world began, setting his love on me. You see, the method by which God formed the body was election. You see, it says, according as he has chosen us in him before the foundation of the world. People say to me all the time, do you believe in election? I say, yeah, I believe in the Bible. And the Bible teaches election. You mean you believe that God chooses people to be saved before they were ever born? The Bible teaches that. You believe that before the world even began, Jesus and the Father and the Spirit wrote down in the book of life who would be saved already down there, and they planned that whole thing out? Absolutely believe that. You say, what about free will? In the first place, free will is no biblical term. It's never used in the Bible because man may have a will, but it isn't free. It's bound to sin. But aside from that, what about will? You believe that man has a choice? Absolutely. You believe that anybody who wants to can come to Christ? Absolutely. I believe the Bible teaches absolute sovereignty of God and election, and I believe that Jesus said, him that cometh unto me, I'll in no wise what? Cast out. And I believe Jesus said, whosoever will, let him come. I believe that Jesus simply put it this way, come unto me all ye that what? Labor and are heavy laden, I'll give you rest. And you see, God has some things that he can do that I can't do, and that's fine. Listen, if I understood everything, I'd be God, and if I was God, we would be in lots of trouble. I don't need to resolve it, but don't do this. Don't take God's sovereignty and man's choice and try to find some middle ground, or you've just destroyed both of them. Leave them alone. Let the tension be there. Let it be that God says he's sovereign. Don't worry about how he harmonizes that with people coming to Christ. That's his problem, not ours. He just says, come. Come. Look, the terms here. He hath chosen. It's an aorist middle of eklego, which means to choose out, to pick. And the middle voice is reflexive, which means that God is picking for himself. And nobody else is involved in this. God didn't have anybody, you know, whispering in his ear, well, I'd like it if you could include so-and-so. No. And it wasn't anything for us to do with it. God chose for himself. He did it for himself, that it might be for his glory. It says that in verse 6, to the praise of his glory. It says it in verse 12, to the praise of his glory. It says in verse 14, to the praise of his glory. You see, when God chose the church, he chose it for his own glory before he ever chose it for the church's own good. In fact, it says in chapter 3, verse 10, that the reason he put the church together was that he might display it to the angels, that they might see how wise he is, not how wonderful we are. And so we're elect. Before the foundation of the world, we were chosen. In Revelation, that is also stated in two passages, 13:8, and all that dwell upon the earth shall worship him whose names are not written in the book of life from the foundation of the world. The book of life, folks, was written before the world began. The same thing is true in 17:8 of Revelation. It says at the end of the verse, names were not written in the book of life from the foundation of the world. The book of life was written from the foundation of the world. Listen, election, don't have a problem with election. It just means God chooses everybody who's saved. That's right. And it's always positive. You never see it in a negative sense. God chooses who will be saved. Jesus, for example, let me back up a little bit and show you another angle on it. When God chose Israel, he didn't say, all right, all you nations are going to have a contest. And the best nation gets to be my nation. Oh, no. If that was the case, I don't think Israel would have made it. He says to them, I didn't choose you because you were the most righteous. I set my love upon you because that's what I chose to do. And in the Old Testament, it says, Israel, mine elect. Did you know that? Israel, mine elect. God elected Israel. Listen, when it came to angels, 1 Timothy 5:21, God says they are the elect angels, the ones that are still glorifying God. They were elect to that. 1 Peter 2:6 says, I shall lay in Zion a cornerstone, elect, precious. Jesus Christ was elect. Jesus said to his apostles, "You have not chosen me, but I have chosen you." And of Paul, he said, "He is chosen by me as an apostle of the Gentiles." Israel is elect. Angels are elect. Christ is elect. Believers were elect for apostleship. And believe me, when it comes to the church, he doesn't switch gears and say, "Well, now it's a free-for-all." God will be consistent with his nature. The church was chosen before the foundation of the world. In 2 Timothy chapter 1, verse 9, it says that he has saved us and called us with a holy calling, listen, not according to our works. It had nothing to do with us. It had nothing to do with what we did or did not do, or what he anticipated we would or would not do, but according to his own purpose and grace, which was given to us in Christ before the world began. Can you believe that? God set his grace on you before the world began. Your birth in this world was not incidental. It was the consummation of the divine plan of God. Listen, you don't need to go to some psychological seminar to get a sense of value. Is that enough? You were master planned by God in his eternal plan. 2 Timothy 2:10. Therefore, Paul says, "I endure all things for the elect's sake, that they may obtain the salvation which is in Christ Jesus." In other words, he says, "I'm trying to reach the elect, the ones who are already chosen, that they might take hold of the faith that has already been granted them in God's sovereign decree." 2 Thessalonians, I just would remind you of 2:13. "We are bound to give thanks always to God for you, brethren, beloved of the Lord, because God," listen to this, "hath from the beginning chosen you to salvation." Boy, it can't be any clearer than that. You're chosen. Chosen before the foundation of the world. You are strategic. You are important to God. In the book of Acts, it says, "And many believed," in chapter 13, 48, "because they were ordained unto eternal life." They were ordained unto eternal life. Now listen, you say, "But if God chooses everybody, what do we have to do with it?" We have something to do with it too, because the Bible presents that part of it. Just leave those two where they are and believe them both. And let God resolve it in his infinite mind. But I'll tell you one thing. God is never a victim. And it is the doctrine of election that lets God be God and God be the sovereign of history. And it is the doctrine of election that says to me, you are of value eternally in the heart of God. You matter to him. Jesus came to shed his blood to purchase you. You're important. And so God has eternally formed his body. Beloved, you're a part of that if you're a Christian. Don't struggle with a sense of self-worth. You are worthy. And don't struggle with a sense of inadequacy. He has dumped on you all spiritual blessings in the heavenlies. The resources that are available to you are unlimited, and you need to use them. Capitalize on them in order to live on God's best level. Use them in order to minister with the greatest amount of power. Use them in order to build the church that Jesus purchased with his own blood. Let's pray. How wonderful it is, Father, to know that when all the world about us seems so confused and sometimes we wonder where it's going, the Word of God tells us it's all according to plan. The blueprint is being followed. The church is being built and the gates of hell will not prevail against it. All that the Father gives to me, said Christ, shall come to me, and I have lost none of them. You'll build your church. We'll all be there because that's the way you've planned it. And Father, help us to know that each of us is important. Important in the ministry we have toward you, toward each other, toward the world. Help us to realize that you have equipped us with all spiritual blessing, with all things pertaining to life and godliness, so that we can do your work in your way for your glory. And we'll thank you, Father, for what you can do and what you want to do as we become available in Christ's name. Amen.
13: 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John's current series is showing you why you're richer than you think if you're a Christian. In fact, that's the title, Richer Than You Think.
12: Now, the issue of election that John talked about today, certainly a lot of people struggle with it. You might be wondering, what is the main reason for that struggle? Why does the doctrine of election stir up so many people? Well, here's how John answered that question.
14: Well, I think there's a natural tendency in the part of the human heart, the fallen human heart, to want to be in control, to want to be in charge. And, you know, those of us who were raised in the great American democracy have given almost divine proportions to the idea of freedom of choice. So I think there's some sort of sociological and some ontological reasons why we fight against the idea that God is absolutely sovereign. But think about it this way. Either God is sovereign or he is not. Which world would you want to live in? The one in which God is sovereign and works all things to his own glorious and perfect end, or the one in which God is not sovereign and reacts the way we do to controls and events and circumstances and choices that are beyond his power? That's really a frightening world.
12: That's right, friend. And no doubt you have many questions about this challenging teaching. 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And if John's verse-by-verse teaching is helping you apply the life-changing truth of God's Word to your life, we'd love to hear from you. 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And join us again tomorrow as John continues his series from Ephesians chapter 1, titled Richer Than You Think. 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
8: It's a cool and crisp valley evening with overnight lows 45 to 50 under mostly clear skies. We'll have sunny skies tomorrow with a high of 65 to 70 in the Willamette Valley Weather Center. I'm Robert Prout.
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24: What kids need is not actually the parent who's always right. Mm. They need the parent who's willing to be humble and vulnerable enough to say, I think I was wrong there.
25: Well, and I think that's the heart of Christianity, is that we are sinners saved by grace. Mm. And so, you know, what better way is there to infuse our home with what it means to be a follower of Jesus than to have us as adults, as parents, be quick to apologize for how we reacted, for our tone of voice, for our assumptions, whatever it might be.
0: 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I'm Dave Wilson.
26: And I'm Ann Wilson, and you can find us at familylifetoday.com. This is Family Life Today. So we've raised three teenagers, and you, Dave, especially.
27: I'm not saying we did it well, but we got through three boys who are now men, who are actually, you know, we're grandparents now.
26: Yeah, and you've ministered, we've ministered to probably hundreds of teens and others, but what would you say is the number one?
27: I'm asking you this question.
26: No, I'm asking you. What's the number one question teens are asking? What do you think?
27: Number one question. I know where this is going. My first thought was relational. Like, who am I going to marry? What's my relational life going to look like? But I know it's deeper than that.
26: Yeah.
27: Because you're so much deeper than me. So you know what the real answer is.
26: No, I think I would have even asked, am I loved? What does that mean? You know, there's so many different things. But what we're talking about today is the number one question is...
27: Well, I think it's really important what we're talking about today, because we're parents.
26: Yes.
27: And we're a family ministry that tries to help marriages and families and impact legacies for the kingdom of God. And so as parents, we need to know what are our kids asking? So we have, I don't know if we could get two better people in the studio today to answer this question.
26: I'm
27: they wrote
26: with you.
27: A book about it called The Three Big Questions That Change Every Teenager. So obviously these two have studied this. So we have Brad Griffin and Kara Powell with us today. Brad and Kara, welcome to Family Life Today.
1: Thanks for having us.
25: It's wonderful to be here.
27: We really are talking not only to two experts, because you guys have written about this. You're at the Fuller Youth Institute out in California. This is your life work. But more importantly, I think, is your parents. Of teenagers, right?
25: Yeah, my kids are 21, 19, and 15. So I have two college students and a 10th grader.
26: Brad, what about you? How old are your kids?
1: 19, 16, 13.
26: So you really are in it.
1: We say this is our golden year of parenting. We're all teenagers at once.
27: We feel like the teenage years for us, our kids are grown, married, and have kids now, were our favorite years.
25: I agree. I mean, the older our kids have gotten, the more my husband and I have enjoyed conversations with them and doing fun things with them, experiencing life together. So that would definitely be true for me. How about you, Brad?
1: Yeah, same. I love a great conversation. Mm-hmm. And while I enjoyed conversations with my kids when they were little in a certain way, there's just a whole other level. And I love when abstract thinking starts to kick in. And that for me is just a lot of fun.
26: Well, I think we really start seeing our kids and discovering, maybe that's where discovering who they are, what they're passionate about. And I think, and you guys probably relate to this, that's true of their friends, because I loved having their friends in the house. But I think as parents today, there's a lot of fear and anxiety because the world feels so tumultuous and uncertain. And with your book, the subtitle is Making the Most of Your Conversations and Connections. And I think as parents, we long for that, but we're not sure how to make those connections.
27: Yeah, so talk about this book. I know you did research with some teenagers and you sort of developed, okay, here's the questions they're asking. Help us understand what those are.
25: Well, in some of our previous research, we've seen how important it is to empathize with young people, to not judge them, but to journey with them. And so we wanted to help parents, caregivers, grandparents, leaders, mentors, pastors know how to better empathize with young people. And in many ways, we were inspired by a young person who told a friend of ours, a 15-year-old who told a friend of ours, I wish the church would stop giving me answers to questions I'm not asking. I wish the church, now you can fill in another noun for that, my parents, my family, would stop giving me answers to questions I'm not asking. And so that really stimulated us to figure out what is it that young people are ultimately asking under their questions about technology and what should I do on Friday night? You know, where am I going to go to college? What are the questions beneath those questions? And so we worked with our team at the Fuller Youth Institute to look at interviews with over 2,000 teenagers, interviews, surveys, focus groups. But then we did deep dive interviews with 27 very diverse young people from all over the country to try to figure out what are those top questions.
27: Well, here's the question. As a pastor for 30 years, I feel like we did that. But let's talk about, as a parent, we do the same thing.
25: Yeah.
27: The question is, why do we do this? Are we afraid to go there? I mean, when I read that in your book, I mean, I leaned in. I'm like, oh my goodness, I did this. I hate to admit this. No, actually, other churches did this, not mine. That's what I want to say. But no, we did this. So as a parent, we tend to do the same thing. We're answering questions our kids aren't even asking. Why do we do this?
1: I think we want to lean into our own competence. And I mean, you know, you used the word expert earlier, which is sometimes makes me a little uncomfortable, but I think we all want to be experts in a way. And as parents, we want to lean into what we know. There's so much about parenting that's so uncertain. There's so much that leaves us feeling from day to day like we're just flying by the seat of our pants. And so if we can feel like we know a few things, we kind of lean on that because it's more comfortable, it's more stabilizing. And I think we end up avoiding some of the things that our kids really want to talk about.
26: Well, it's interesting because you guys say every teenager is a walking bundle of questions. That's so good. And I'm thinking as parents as well, and maybe even as youth leaders, we're always giving answers.
25: Yeah.
26: So talk about that. What does that mean, Kara? How do we get to those questions?
25: Well, kids' curiosity is part of the long list of what Brad and I love about young people is they are wondering new things. As Brad mentioned earlier, they're starting to think abstractly. They have more engagement with the broader world. Social media opens up all sorts of new frontiers for them to wrestle with and to try to understand. So I think the role of a parent is to journey alongside that young person and try to help them navigate the most pressing questions that are maybe top of mind, but then these three deeper questions. And let me just say, I mean, literally this morning, as I was processing an interaction that I had with one of my kids, who shall remain nameless, literally this morning, I realized, oh my goodness, this child is trying to answer this one question. And so instead of my feelings being hurt, which quite honestly, what my kid had done was hurting my feelings, I empathized with him and thought, oh, you know, my kid's trying to get an answer to that big question. And it changed how I felt about them. It changed how I felt about myself. And it's going to allow me to journey with my kid more effectively. So keeping these three big questions in mind has been game changing for me in understanding my own kids, young people in general, and often myself.
27: Yeah, so every parent right now is like, okay, what are they? What are the three big? They've got their pen out, they got their phone out, they're ready to take them down. So tell us what the three big are.
24: So we believe the questions underneath the rest are, who am I? The question of identity. Where do I fit? The question of belonging. And what difference can I make? The big question of purpose. Certainly, there's a swirl of other questions there. But as Kara said, these kind of sit underneath the rest. And for many of us, I mean, these are human questions. You know, these are questions we have as adults. For adults, they might be kind of back burner simmer questions that every now and then you turn up the heat, you know, when something happens. But for teenagers, these are front burner, rolling boil questions every day. For many of them.
27: And you know, when I hear that, I think back to our earlier thing, why don't we talk about this? I got to be honest, as a pastor for 30 years of thousands of people, I would say almost most of our congregation doesn't know the answer to those three questions for themselves as a parent. And so for me to go talk to my teenager, I'm not sure I know. Of course, I'm not talking about me. I'm perfect. But, you know, the people in our congregation, I don't think a lot of us adults could articulately say, I do know my purpose. I do know where I belong. I do know my identity. So talk about that a little bit. How important is it for a parent to be able to wrestle with those, to be able to dialogue with our kids about it?
25: Well, I think we're all in process, right? And part of how Brad and I and the Full Youth Institute team are starting to think about discipleship is the process of moving from our current answers to those identity, belonging, and purpose questions to more Jesus-centered answers to our identity, belonging, and purpose questions. So, you know, one of those Jesus-centered answers for the question of identity, I honestly pray for myself every day. It's one of my 10 major prayers for myself because a lot of my struggles have to do with identity. And so I need to like daily marinate in Jesus's best answer for me to that question of who am I, you know, let alone that 14, 16, 18, 22 year old who's experiencing so many transitions. And so, you know, the good news about teenagers and young adults is we as parents, we can talk about our journey with our kids. And so, you know, the interaction that happened yesterday that hurt my feelings that I was processing this morning with one of my own kids, you know, the tension was, this child is hungry for belonging and made a choice in how they spend time with friends that ended up hurting my feelings. And so it's tempting for me to, you know, distance myself from that child or somehow, you know, try to cope myself. And what I realized this morning is, again, oh, that child's after belonging. And that's nudging my own identity insecurities, because when they want to spend time with their friend, then that makes me feel like I'm not a good enough mom. And with this particular child, I think I'm going to debrief how I was feeling and how these identity, belonging, and purpose questions were in play for the two of us. So again, that's part of the beauty of teenagers and young adults, is we can actually, we don't have to keep this a secret from them. We can talk about the ways that God continues to change and stretch our own identity, belonging, and purpose, just like God's doing the same with our kids.
26: So, Kara, walk us through that. Like, you're going to have that conversation. You'll share what you are feeling, how that maybe even triggered you with your own insecurity.
25: Totally.
26: But then what will you be asking her to get into some of those questions you think that are at the root of what happened?
27: I like how you said her, because she said it was a him.
25: I'm trying to be gender neutral so as to not reveal which of my kids it was. So their gender will remain anonymous, if that's okay. But well, that's a great question. And so, you know what, my husband and I, we have found it very helpful. If there's something we feel like we need to say to one of our kids, like I probably will say to this child, I'm sorry for how I reacted. You know, I sometimes struggle with identity and feeling like I'm not a good enough mom. And so when you made the choice that you made, that just made me feel insecure as a mom. And I'm sorry for how I temporarily pulled away from you. Will you forgive me? So I would say, you know, that's going to be my first question to my child is will you forgive me? Because I don't like how I acted toward that child. But then, you know, in talking more about how I'm looking for identity and this child is searching for belonging, something that Dave and I have found is really, really helpful if we need to share something with our kids is then to ask them, what do you disagree with in what I've just said? So give them a chance to critique us and share what they think we're misunderstanding or not aware of. And then to ask, well, what do you agree with? Where do you think I may be right in what I'm saying? So first I'm going to ask for forgiveness, and then I'm going to give them a chance to share what they think I'm missing in my understanding of them or our interaction, and then give them a chance to share what they agree with. And let me just say, my kids, if they have the chance to critique me first, they're often way quicker and stronger in their agreement with where we do overlap and what we can stack hands on.
27: What you just said, Kara, I think blows away a lot of myths that a lot of parents don't understand. Number one, you said you admit vulnerability and mistakes. Like, I'm not perfect and I struggle even in my own identity. And then you ask your kids to critique you. Brad, do you do the same thing? Because that is, a lot of parents never do that. And yet, you and I both know our teenagers long for that.
24: Yeah. Yeah. Isn't that counterintuitive?
26: Yeah.
0: Man, as we celebrate 50 years of ministry, we continue to hear stories of how God is transforming families through family life.
26: Like Andrew and Eileen, for example. When they married, they were so full of hope.
0: Weren't we all?
26: But life storms came fast. A newborn, family tension, and strains on their marriage, and their home just felt heavy. But God wasn't finished. Through Family Life's Weekend Remember and Love Like You Mean It Cruise, they rediscovered Christ's design for marriage. And they were even, listen to this, able to help Andrew's parents reconcile after years of distance.
0: Which is really what it's all about.
26: Crazy.
0: God changes our marriage so we can impact others. Well, here's the thing. Thousands of couples are facing storms like this right now. And some are quietly hurting. Some are on the brink of divorce. And some need hope today. And I tell you what, this ministry is supported financially from partners like you who say, I believe in this and I want to give. And right now, every monthly donation will be matched for a full year, doubling the impact of your gift.
26: So we really hope and pray that you'll consider joining us. All you have to do is visit familylifetoday.com or call 1-800-FL-TODAY. And together, we can shape the next generation of families who walk with Christ.
24: You know, I'll say, Kara and I have been working together for 16 years now. And this is one of the ways that even our research has shaped our respective parenting in ways that, and that's a challenge for me. And the word that was coming to mind as Kara was talking is, it's humility. This takes a certain kind of humility that as parents, you know, we want to be right because we're supposed to be right because we're the parents. But in those teen years, What kids need is not actually the parent who's always right. Mm. They need the parent who's willing to be humble and vulnerable enough to say, I think I was wrong there, you know, or what I did there, that's not the parent I want to be for you. Mm. And that's not the kind of interaction I want to have.
25: Well, and I think that's the heart of Christianity is that we are sinners saved by grace. Mm. And so, you know, what better way is there to infuse our home with what it means to be a follower of Jesus than to have us as adults, as parents, be quick to apologize for how we reacted, for our tone of voice, for our assumptions, whatever it might be, and asking our kids to forgive us. Mm-hmm. That just sets the tenor for who God wants us to be in all relationships, people who are quick to apologize, ask for forgiveness, repent in front of each other. And so, you know, Brad and I have found that it's never too early to start apologizing to our kids. Mm. And so, you know, parents, grandparents, caregivers of preschoolers, elementary age, you know, we encourage you to ask your kids to forgive you, to talk about mistakes. In fact, one of our dinner questions when our kids were in elementary school and middle school was, what mistake did you make today? Because we wanted our family to be a place where we could talk about mistakes. And, you know, I'll tell you, sometimes our kids would

0: a connection. They're struggling. They've admitted it. They've apologized. There's humility there. I'm not going to go to somebody else with my question, although there's nothing wrong with that. I want to come to mom or dad. Is that true?
1: Yeah. You said the word connection.
0: Yeah.
1: And I think that's right at the heart of it. Mm. That connection requires vulnerability. Vulnerability is how we build trust. And I'm hearing a question in my mind coming from parents right now who are listening.
2: Yeah. Yeah.
1: And that question is about, but wait, what about authority? What about my leadership, you know, of my kids? And
2: like, I need parent, not just be their friend.
1: Yes. And that's absolutely true. And I want to say our vulnerability and humility does not necessarily undermine authority. Mm. It actually can undergird our authority in a way that, as the relationship changes in the teenage years in particular, it boosts our ability to speak into our kids' lives. It boosts our believability. Mm-hmm. So you may have positional authority with your kids, and you can hold that positional authority, but to have relational authority in the teenage years, it requires us to have connection. And that connection is only going to be as deep as our ability to be real, be honest, be vulnerable, and appropriately vulnerable,
0: right.
1: and at age appropriate times. What we tell a 17-year-old, that can be different than what we say to our 7-year-old. You know, we shouldn't be vulnerable in certain ways to a 7-year-old. But, you know, our kids who are almost adults, they're ready to hear the real stuff. Mm. And the more we hold from them, the less they're really able to see us as true friends in their life, which, you know, as they move into adulthood, that is more of the role. We move from being full-on authority to being the parent who is guide, the parent who is companion, who is friend, who wants to be mentor.
2: Mm-hmm.
1: You know, I want to be a mentor of my young adult kids, but I've got to earn the right to be that mentor, because I don't have the positional authority anymore.
2: Right.
1: Because they're making adult decisions.
2: I was thinking as I listened to Kara, I thought, well, that's so genius that she's saying, you guys, that just triggered me in terms of my own identity and some of the stuff of the past. Just that comment right there. And because it wasn't about her, she's just saying, this is why I reacted that way and I'm apologizing. But I'm thinking of all the kids that are struggling with those questions of belonging and identity. I think that what that would do, because there's so much anxiety going on right now, and I think that would just ease them thinking, oh, mom and dad aren't perfect. They're still kind of struggling with some of those questions. And it allows me now to open up, as you're saying, Brad, to have that connection with my parents because they've displayed their own vulnerability.
0: Yeah, and you what we've all said is you want them to come to you. I mean, not that you don't want to go somebody else, but I want to create a culture in my home and a relationship with my teenage son or daughter that they want to. And I tell you, I love doing this when they were teenagers, laying on the bed at night. You think that ends at 7 or 8, right? And it sort of does. It's different, but still being able to lay on bed or lay on the floor while they're laying in their bed as a teenager going to bed at night and being able to talk about these big questions of identity and belonging and purpose. Again, you don't always frame them that way, but as you're listening, you're like, oh my goodness, they're asking the same questions I'm asking.
1: Yeah.
0: And there's a sense that I do have some wisdom. I've lived longer, so there's a respect for that. But at the same time, I struggle. And so when I share both, like you're saying, Brad, sort of the authoritative and the wisdom, but also I'm a fellow traveler with you, and I still ask those same questions, but I know where to go for the answers. That opens them up, right?
1: Yeah. And part of what we're doing there is we're creating relational safety. So, you know, this big question of belonging, where we need to belong first is in our family.
0: Yeah.
1: And of course, we lay the pathway for that in the early years. You know, we lay all the groundwork. But in the teenage years, in some ways, that foundation is really, really important. But it also gets, you know, hacked at.
0: Right.
1: And it's a little more unstable. And in some cases, we kind of have to rebuild that foundation of trust and safety. So safety is essential for belonging. Mm. And in fact, when we talk to teenagers and those interviews we talked about, you know, we heard over and over, I feel like I belong when I'm safe, when I'm safe to be myself.
2: Wow.
1: And there were young people who talked about really feeling safe to be themselves and their families. And there were those who said, you know, home is not a place that I feel safe. Home's not a place I feel like

0: I can really be myself. Mm. And that, you know, I think that's a tragedy for a kid.
1: Yeah, and I would say, I don't know what you would say, Ann. I'm thinking of a dad, an action step for today. As you think about, okay, what am I going to do? What if tonight you laid on the floor in your son or daughter's bedroom? I'm guessing they're a teenager, and you just listened. And you may have a strained relationship. You're going, I can't do that. Just start there. Just like, hey, man, so what happened today in your life? They may not be able to talk about it, but if you started there, I bet you if you listen, you're going to hear one of these three questions sort of rise to the surface. And you know what I would say? Don't tell them anything. Don't preach at them tonight.
0: That's good.
1: Just listen and let God start to rebuild a relationship with them.
2: Well, that was a great conversation with Brad Griffin and Kara Powell.
1: Yeah, I mean, they're experts.
2: I just love this topic, too, don't you?
1: Yeah, and I'm telling you, you want to get their book. It's called Three Big Questions That Change Every Teenager, Making the Most of Your Conversations and Connections. And every parent wants to make the most.
2: Absolutely.
1: So you got to get this book. Just go to familylifetoday.com. 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
10: If you're stargazing tonight, take a jacket because it's going to dip into the upper 40s for the low. Highs tomorrow will be 65 to 70, and it'll be mostly sunny in the Willamette Valley Weather Center. I'm Robert Prout.
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1: Do you have a desire or dream in your heart that you sense God wants to do something in your life? And maybe it's a job, maybe it's an area in your marriage, maybe it's a change that needs to happen with your kids, maybe it's a whole new direction in your singleness. You got the desire, but you don't know how to get there. How do you develop a plan? How do you move from point A, where you are, to point B, where you know God wants you to arrive? That's today.
0: Welcome to Living on the Edge with Chip Ingram. A God-directed strategic plan doesn't begin in a boardroom or a brainstorming session. It begins in private, in silence, in honest assessment, and in unhurried time with God. Today, Chip shows us the three principles Nehemiah followed before he ever held a public meeting or asked a single person to pick up a stone for the massive rebuild God had put on his heart. Whether the dream in your own heart is for your marriage, your family, or a ministry God has been calling you toward, today's message gives you the framework to move forward well. Here's Chip Ingram.
1: A strategic plan. Don't let that word scare you. You don't have to be in graduate school or go to Stanford or get an MBA from Harvard. We're going to find that some of the best strategic planning and thinking in any literature anywhere is in Nehemiah chapter 2. And you're going to find a man with leadership gift that has an impossible situation with a ragtag group with zero resources when he starts out is used by God through this strategic plan after his heart is dislocated, his broken spirit, and he takes this radical step of faith where God does through an ordinary person exceedingly abundantly beyond what he could think or imagine. And that's what we're going to learn. We're going to how to develop a strategic plan. So open your notes, or as many of you are already there, I'll catch up with you. There's four things that we're going to see in this chapter, chapter 2, verses 5 through about 18. I put the text in there for you. And what we're going to see is there's four things very critical to developing a strategic plan. First, it must begin with a vision. It must begin with a vision. Now, that word's thrown around in lots of different literature, so let me use it in sort of the way I'm describing it here. A vision is a God-given burden to see what could be and should be in a person, place, or situation if God's power and God's grace was unleashed in it. The second thing is that it grows out of need, but there's a process of the heart and there's a process of the head. Certain things have to happen in you. That was chapter 1. And then certain things have to happen through you. I put a little chart. Let me show you how this gets borne out in everyday practice. In chapter 1, there's a problem, right? The walls. God's agenda. Chapter 2, we're going to get a solution. In chapter 1, it's in Susa. It's in the comfort zone. I mean, he's living the lap of luxury. Chapter 2, he's in Jerusalem. He's out of his comfort zone. But he's in the excitement in the center of God's will. Chapter 1, it's about prayer. It's the process of discernment and formation. I'm only one person. God, what do you want me to do? Chapter 2, there's an answer. God confirms, this is what I want you to do. Chapter 1, there's a promise. He says, God, you know, I know you have an agenda, just like today. We know God has an agenda for the world. He has an agenda for the poor. He has an agenda for Christians. He has an agenda for people that don't know him. Then chapter 2, it goes from those promises to actual provision. And God's going to resource that burden that he's put on his heart. Chapter 1, there's a purpose. He clearly articulates, this is why I'm here. God wants me to rebuild that wall. Chapter 2, there's a program. There's timelines. There's peoples. There's resources. Chapter 1, it starts with an individual. One guy. Just one guy. One business guy goes, I mean, what can I do? Well, after 4 months of praying, he goes, okay, I'm going to go before the king. I'll put my life on the line. I'm going to leave my comfort zone. Here am I, send me. And the way it always happens, then a movement starts. First, it's a small group. And then pretty soon you're going to see by the end of this chapter, all the people of that city say, let us arise and build. In chapter 1, it's a perceptual. It's just an idea. You know, someone ought to do something about that. By chapter 2, it's practical. There's a game plan. Chapter 1, it's a heart issue. By chapter 2, it's the head. God did something in him. Now God's going to do something through him. So, what's your vision? You have this dream for an ethnic group. You have this dream for women. You have this dream for kids. You have this dream for kids around the school. You have this dream for your family. You have this dream for other men that have addictions. You have this dream. And here's what I'm telling you. Where God's agenda is championed, God's resources flow. Where God's agenda is championed, His resources flow. Don't start thinking about the how. Just get focused on the what and on the why. God will take care of the how. He'll bring people. Dream a dream, form a team. He will resource the vision, and He'll do something in you in the process. Nehemiah shows us how it works. Chapter 2, verse 5. And I said to the king, if it pleases the king, and if your servant has found favor in his sight, let him send me, radical step of faith. Where? To the city in Judah where my fathers are buried, so I can rebuild it. That's his vision. I've been praying about it. Send me to rebuild it. Then the king, with the queen sitting beside him, asked me, how long will your journey take, and when will you get back? It pleased the king to send me, so I set a time. Circle the phrase, so I set a time. And he knew, I can only set a time when I know, here's the extent of the damage, here's the resource I need, here's how many people I'm going to need, here's about how long I better put a little margin and buffer into it. So he had a strategic plan. Strategic plans don't have all the details. It has all the major building blocks and steps of how to get from where you are to where what you know God wants you to do. He goes on. So I said to him, if it pleases the king, may I have letters to the governors of the Trans-Euphrates so they will provide me safe conduct until I arrive in Judah. So he needs protection. And may I have a letter to Asaph, keeper of the king's forest, so he'll give me timber to make the beams of the gates of the citadel by the temple for the city wall and for the residence that I will occupy. He needs provision. Translation, king, I need your MasterCard. Okay? And he has a broken spirit. He understands it's not about him. Here's his reason why he is so bold. And because the gracious hand of my God was upon me, the king granted my request. It wasn't because I was a great leader. It wasn't because I'm persuasive. It's not because I had this great big vision that people ought to get behind. It's because the good hand of my God is upon him. And he knew his good hand was upon him because for the last 4 months, he's been fasting and praying and seeking God. And has said, this isn't about Nehemiah. This is about your agenda. And he's championing God's agenda. So I went to the governor of the Trans-Euphrates. I gave him the king's letters. And the king also, this is the exceedingly abundantly beyond when God provides. The key to the vision becoming a reality is a strategic plan. The key to a strategic plan is first and foremost, what's your vision? You must have a picture of a preferable future. What is the burden on your heart that could be and must be in a person, place, or situation if the grace of God and the power of God was unleashed in it? And where God's agenda is championed, his resources flow. And here's how you get his resources. You ask the king. So what Nehemiah did, you have a king that's a lot bigger than the king of Persia. He'll finance it. You need staff, he'll give you staff. You need ideas, he'll give you ideas. I wrote a very specific line in my notes I want to read to you. Great movements of God are not lacking because of lack of resources, but because of lack of vision and radical faith with a clear-cut strategic plan to accomplish them. God's just looking for a man, for a woman, and he'll give you eyes to see. Later, we're going to hear Nehemiah say that what he shared with the people, what God put in his heart. There are needs that prick your heart like no one else's, that make you tear up when you give yourself time to really think about it. And you are made differently than any single person. And often, God's provision is how he confirms that you're on the right track. The biggest mistake we make is we wait for God to, well, God, when you bring all the people and all the resources, then we'll go. Nothing happens there. All those Old Testament pictures is the water parts when what happened? They step into the water. It's moms going, I think my holy ambition needs to be first and foremost my family, and then I think I'll connect with children, or I think I'll connect with women. It's guys saying, first and foremost, my vision, I'm going to be a man of God. A man of integrity. But I've got some baggage and I'm going to help some other men get out of their addictions like I got out of mine. So in the next couple pages, Nehemiah will give us, I think, as good as any leadership book. And I don't have any formal training in it, but I've just read everything under the sun to try and learn about strategic planning and leadership. And I will tell you what, points 3 and 4, Nehemiah gives it as good as any book I've ever read. He's going to say your strategic plan must be birthed in private. Follow along with me in verse 11. He says, I went to Jerusalem, and after staying there 3 days, so he's gone from Susa, he went to the guy with all the timber and said, here's how many trees we're going to need. King says so. Here's his credit card. And now he's arrived in Jerusalem. And after staying there 3 days, I set out during the night with a few men. I had not told anyone what God had put in my heart to do for Jerusalem. There were no mounts with me except the one I was riding on. And by night, I went out through the valley gate toward the jackal wall and the dung gate. And I was examining the walls of Jerusalem, which had been broken down, and its gates, which had been destroyed by fire. And then I moved on toward the fountain gate and the king's pool, but there wasn't enough room for my mount to get through. So I went up the valley by night, examining the wall. And then finally, I turned back and re-entered through the valley gate. So he literally, counterclockwise, if you had a map of the city, he goes all the way around the entire wall. Some places there's so much rubble he can't get through, and he's examining the extent of the damage and what the situation is. And then notice his last line. He said, the officials did not know where I had gone, so he's doing it secrecy, or what I was doing, because as yet I had said nothing to the Jews or the priests or the nobles or the officials or others who would be doing the work. There's some confidence, isn't it? I haven't talked to anyone yet, but these are all the people that are going to do the work. There's some faith. So imagine he's coming to Jerusalem, and you got to picture this, because he's like not quite the vice president, but I mean, he's coming from the right-hand man of the most powerful person in the world to a broken-down city. And for 3 days, he goes dark. I mean, it's not like he came, press conference, want you to know, guys, God spoke to me. I got the king's credit card. We're going to make this thing happen. You just listen to me, guys, and we can do it. For 3 days, he says nothing. In fact, when he wants to find out the real lay of the land, he does it at night. So people don't even know what's happening.
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1: Three principles flow out of this of birthing your strategic plan. Number one is silence to listen. Verse 11, it was after 3 days. Verse 12, I told no one. Verse 16, I said nothing. Once you get a God-given vision, a burden that he wants you to respond to, a need that you believe he wants you to meet, don't go blabbing about it. Don't get this idea in this heart and pray for a few days and say, we're going to reach inner city kids. We're going to start this ministry. We're going to do this. We're going to just shh. Listen. Go quiet. Don't assume you have all the answers. That's why he listened. Don't assume you know all the facts. Discover what other people think, what their views are, what's coming. You know what he did? He didn't come in with a bunch of answers. He came in and said, what's the lay of the land? What's going on here? The second is secrecy to assess. But you have to do your homework. We want to jump in to make stuff happen. Evaluate the extent of the need. What are the available resources? What are the attitudes? What's the climates? What are the issues? That examining the wall is like a surgeon looking at the extent of the damage before he operates. And so you get secret, not to hide something from people, but to really understand, not what other people say is going on, but you find out firsthand, what are the real issues, what are the real needs? And then third is solitude, to strategize. You develop a team, you come up with a specific strategic plan, you have deadlines, you have specific goals. Here's where we want to be in 5 years, here's where we want to be in three, you know it's all going to change, it's big picture. For the next 12 months, this is what we've got to do, when, why, and how. Here's how much it's going to cost, here's the steps we're going to take, here's the first steps. God blesses specific plans, not vague general ideas. And so, solitude is for strategizing, and you develop a specific means to implement. More specifically, just so we get it down to the grassroots level, I've shared sort of the journey of coming from homes where we really didn't know how to do marriage or family, and let me give you about a year and a half in my marriage, here's how I came up with a strategic plan for my marriage. Silence. I listened to Teresa, listened to her frustrations, and her telling me what she needed me to be. It was painful. I spent the first year and a half telling her what she needed to do and become to make our marriage work because she's making me nuts. Great, she loved God, I love God, but not working very well. After the silence, then it was secrecy to assess. I went away and got quiet and owned my part, realizing I could not change my wife and that she had a lot of baggage and so did I. So I went to a professor, a guy named Prof. Hendricks, who's been a mentor, and to a guy who was teaching pastoral psychology at the seminary, and said, I think this is what I need to own. My best understanding from what I've learned is this is where she's coming from, what I'm coming from. This is kind of home, this is kind of home. I know two things. We can't communicate and we can't resolve anger. And I know that's not good. So will you help me, regardless if she ever changes in any way, will you help me, secrecy, assess? How can I be the kind of husband to respond to that? And they did. And then last one was solitude to develop a plan. And I got away and she got away and we went to some counseling and then we came up with a strategic plan for our marriage. And it involved, because of us, this isn't necessarily for you, but for us, we need at least 15 minutes every day, sometimes a lot more after supper, where we talk and share how are you really doing and connect. We needed one date a week. I made it Friday mornings for about 3 or 4 hours. We ate breakfast together, and we're going to spend time together every Friday. We needed to have what we called a conference about twice a week where you ask these three questions that teach you about communication. They were on the calendar, and we went out and did them together, asking these three questions so we learned to communicate. And we plugged in 2 times a year to get away for at least a couple nights, despite how poor we were. We would trade off kids with other people because we realized if we didn't invest in the romantic side of our marriage and get away, it wouldn't work. I came up with my wife for a strategic plan for a marriage of where the burden of my heart and what I believe is biblical. We did the same thing for our kids. When we talk about strategic plans, this isn't just about church and ministry and growth. This is about what you need to do, I need to do, we need to do. You need a strategic plan for your own spiritual life. But it has to be birthed in private. It takes times of silence, times of secrecy, and times of solitude. And so strategic planning begins, you must have a vision. 2, you champion God's agenda. And he'll cause the resources to flow your way, people, wisdom, whatever you need. It's birthed in private. And then finally, it needs to be launched in public. Notice in 2 verses, Nehemiah gives us an amazing way to launch things in public. It says, then I said to them, you see the bad situation we are in, that Jerusalem is desolate and its gates are burned by fire? Come, he says. He's speaking to the group of people. He's going public now. There's a big group of people. This guy came. Where's he coming from? He's been hiding out for quite a while. Now he's going public. Do you, God, look at this. You see this? See these big rocks? You see this? I mean, see those gates? I mean, no one's worshiping. No one lives in the city. Do you see the situation that Jerusalem is? Desolate. Gates burned by fire. Come, challenge. Let us together build the wall of Jerusalem. Why? That we may no longer be a reproach. This is a disgrace to God's name. This is a disgrace to us. And I told them how the hand of my God had been favorable to me, and also about the king's words which he spoke to me. Then they said, response, let us arise and build. So they put their hands to the good work. Get your pen out, because I'll go through these quickly. I want to give you, in those 2 verses, how to launch your strategic plan. You've prayed, you've recruited a team, you've dreamed a dream, you're forming a team, or you're kind of working through some of those private areas. Number one, clearly define the problem. People get used to living in messes. They get used to marriages that are dysfunctional. They get used to kids that have bad attitudes and slam the door and live in front of video games. Well, I don't want the conflict. People get used to the walls being burned down. You got to define the problem first and foremost. Do you see? He says. The answer was they didn't see. Second, identify with the problem. Notice he says, it's our problem. It's not yours. Do you see the bad situation we are in? Third, propose a we solution. He didn't blame them. You know, you sit down with your kids. What are we going to do about this? You sit down with your wife. What are we going to do about this? You get with a group of men. What are we going to do about this? Number four, give a clear, strong challenge. He asked big things. So what I want you to know, ask people for big things. If you feel me asking you for big things, you're hearing very clearly. Way to go. Then motivate at the deepest level. There's no soft sell. He didn't say, when we get the walls built, then your businesses will go better, or later on I'll get the king to give you a good retirement. He says, do that we may no longer be a reproach. But you got to motivate from within. It's got to be about, what kind of believers do we want to be? How seriously do we take the name of Christ and his church? What kind of difference do we want to make for his glory? And then you help other people see God's hand. I mean, the reason I told you some of the stories were, I mean, God's hand has showed up this year. And then finally, you explain specifically how everyone can be involved. God is prepared to give direction and resources and wisdom if he can find a man or a woman whose heart's fully his.
0: 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Chip showed us today that the 3 days Nehemiah spent riding through the rubble in the dark weren't wasted time. They were the whole foundation. 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He came in quietly, looked at the real extent of the damage, and developed a plan before he said a word. 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
1: As we close today's program, I am acutely aware that there are some people that when I speak about strategic plans, it is so natural for you to think this way that it's like, oh yeah. And especially for those in business, for those who are in areas of leadership, for some of you, this is so, basic. For many of us, this is like, how do I get my arms around this? And so I want to remind you that silence. You have to listen, ponder, ask questions. It's getting alone. Second, it's secrecy. You need to do an assessment and let those things bubble up where you see what needs to be done and why. And then solitude. You need to get alone to come up with that strategic plan. But after you get alone, you may desperately need some help. Often God will put something on your heart, but you'll need a team of people and you'll need to share, you know, this one gal who had this dream to help disabled kids through horseback riding. And it was a dream and she had all this emotion. Well, she got with her husband and another man who was a strategic planner, and they found a plot of land. And what they did is they went from an idea and a passion that was in her, and she got a group of people, and now, are you ready? There's a ranch, there's horses, there's all these disabled kids, they're getting loved, and then they're hearing about Christ, and their parents are there listening to Jesus because of her holy ambition. But she needed help for the strategic plan. So let me encourage you, maybe ask God, who do you know that might be good at helping you formulate this? Don't do it by yourself. We long to help you fulfill the dream that God's put on your heart.
0: We all admire committed people. So why is commitment so hard to make and even harder to keep? Chip Ingram says there's an answer buried in one of the most unusual chapters in the Bible. I'm Dave Drury, inviting you back next time here on Living on the Edge. 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
2: 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It's a cool and crisp valley evening with overnight lows 45 to 50 under mostly clear skies. We'll have sunny skies tomorrow with a high of 65 to 70 in the Willamette Valley Weather Center. I'm Robert Prout.
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15: 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And today, we're continuing our series called The Habits of Happiness. In this series, Rick dives into the book of Philippians and helps you discover God's path to true and lasting happiness. All right, we're ready to get into today's message. Here is the final part of 5 Daily Habits for Happiness.
16: So what you have to ask yourself is this question on everything. How much will this matter in 100 years? How much will this matter in 5 years? How much of what I'm worrying about right now is going to matter tomorrow? You see, it's not going to matter tomorrow, much less for eternity. You need to live in light of eternity. Everybody and everything around you is constantly telling you that the petty and the trivial is important. And America and around the world, we're on trivial pursuit. You know, we're living for things that aren't going to matter. And so to be counterculture, which means you're going to be a whole lot happier than everybody else, is you've got to focus not on what's current, but what's eternal. And live in light of eternity. And realize that if this isn't going to matter in eternity, what's going to matter? Why am I worried about it? Why am I stressed out? Why am I anxious? Why am I fearful? Why am I so uptight over this? It's not even going to matter next week. Much less for eternity. So the second habit is every day remember what matters most. All the things I used to think were important, says they're worth nothing because of Christ. Look at verse 8. He says it again. Paul says, "Yes, everything else is worthless when compared to the priceless gain of knowing Christ Jesus my Lord." He says, that's the most important thing. Tom's going to talk about that in a minute. He says, "I have discarded everything else, counting it all as garbage, so that I may have Christ and become one with him." Circle the word garbage. That's an interesting word because the Greek word, the translators were kind of afraid of telling you what the word really means. That's the politically correct word. That's the polite word. The proper word for that Greek word there, where it's translated garbage, how shall I say it? Manure? What Paul is saying here, he said, after I became a Christian, after I began a relationship with Jesus, I stopped the religion thing, I started the relationship thing. He says, all that other stuff I used to worry about, get uptight at, get stressed, he said, it isn't worth poop. Jim Elliot, the famous missionary, said, he is no fool who gives up what he cannot keep for that which he cannot lose. Yeah, I'm giving up a lot of things here that other people think are really important right now. They don't mean anything to me because I'm gaining eternal life and rewards in heaven that I cannot lose. So the second habit is I remember what matters most. Tom's going to come and talk about the third habit for happiness.
17: The third habit is get to know Jesus better. Get to know Jesus better. You should start every morning when you wake up saying, Lord, if I don't get anything else today, anything else done, I want to get to know you a little bit better. I want to love you a little bit more. Listen, you were made, I was made to live in relationship with God. And if I think I can be joyful without getting to know Him better, the thing I was made for, I'm just fooling myself. A lot of you, you've had a taste of joy here or there, and you're just reaching for it all the time. Where is the joy found in our lives? It's found in the number one thing we were created for, getting to know God a little bit better. Paul discovered that. He says in Philippians 3:10, I want to know Christ and the power of His resurrection, and the fellowship of sharing in His suffering, becoming like Him in His death, so that somehow I might be raised to life. So it's this thing of knowing Christ. And you got to understand the difference between knowing about someone and knowing someone. He says, I want to know Christ. I mean, knowing about someone, I know about Justin Bieber. I know about Kim Kardashian. I know about those people, but I don't know those people. I know my wife. I know my kids because I've spent time with them. I have a relationship with them. Paul says, I know Christ because I've spent time with Him. I have this relationship with Him. I love this in the Amplified Version. It says there, for my determined purpose is that I may know Christ, that I may progressively become more deeply and intimately acquainted with Him, perceiving and recognizing and understanding Him more strongly and more clearly. That phrase, determined purpose. The truth of the matter is, you don't get to know Christ by accident. You don't just wake up one morning and just sort of accidentally fall into knowing Jesus Christ better. It's a determined purpose. It's something you have to do something about. You have to invest your time in it. Your money is not going to grow just sitting there. You have to invest it somewhere in order for it to grow. We all know that. Well, your relationship with God's not going to grow unless you, like any other relationship, invest time in that relationship. If you meet someone who has a strong relationship with God, strong relationship with Jesus, I will guarantee you they have spent a lot of time investing in talking to Him and letting Him talk to them. You don't grow a relationship without investing time in a relationship. This is a little marriage advice too, but it's also true in everything that we do. It's purposeful. It's progressive. Now, what's the trap? Well, we're talking about spending time with someone, so the trap is an obvious trap. The trap with this one is the trap with all of our relationships, all of our time that needs to be spent. It is busyness. We just get too busy. We get too busy. And busyness destroys relationships. It destroys relationships with your husband, your wife, with your kids. It destroys your relationship with God. I mean, you don't spend time with Him. To get to know Jesus, you got to make time and spend time with Him. But let me tell you, it doesn't take a lot of time. If you'll just set aside 10, 15 minutes in the morning, you know this in any relationship. If you just, a few minutes of focused time can make all the difference in the world. So I'm not talking about hours and hours. If you spend just a few minutes in the morning, evening, afternoon, whatever's best for you, but in that time, there's something you have to do. You have to not be busy. You have to do what Psalm 46:10 talks about. You have to be still. Some of you, those are terrifying words to you. I know, you're busy all the time. Be still. And when you're still, then you know that He is God. If you want to get to know God better, you got to spend time with Him. If you want to spend time with Him, you got to make time for Him.
16: Now, the fourth habit that you need to develop, and as I said, you can do all of these in about 15 minutes a day, is this: review where I need to grow. You need to every day do a little personal review of your life. Take a couple minutes out of every day during your quiet time with God, and you do a spiritual daily checkup. You take your spiritual pulse. You can do it during your quiet time. You say, Lord, where do I need to grow? What do I need to work on? Where am I weak? Where do you want me to be stronger? A good verse, you might write this verse down, is Psalm 139, 23 and 24. Psalm 139, verse 23 and 24. Be a good verse to memorize. It goes like this. Search me, O God, and know my heart. Try me, test me, and know my thoughts. See if there's anything evil or wicked in my life, and lead me in the way that's everlasting. That's a good verse. I call that the searchlight verse. And I usually say this in the morning. I say, okay, God, do a little heart check right now. Do a little spiritual EEG and EKG. and tell me what I need to work on today. Where do I keep growing? This takes humility, but it's a habit that will lead to happiness. You see, following Jesus is a decision followed by a process the rest of your life. You can't follow without walking. You've got to have movement. So following Jesus is a decision followed by a process. A lot of you have made the decision, but you haven't continued in the process. Some of you men in particular, you're in the family of God. You said, yes, I've trusted Jesus for my salvation. I know there's no way I'm going to go to heaven on my own merit. But you've never really grown. You've never you're too far to the beginning part. You haven't moved on. It's like the mom who heard about her a thud in the middle of the night, and she gets up and goes into the bedroom and finds out her son has fallen out of bed on the floor. And she said, how did you do that? He said, well, I guess I stayed too close to where I got in. And some of you have stayed too close to where you got in. And you haven't grown in your Christian life. You're saved, but you're not growing. And this is where you need to do a daily checkup. Say, where do I need to grow today? Do I need to work on anger? Do I need to work on patience? Do I need to work on getting rid of jealousy? Do I need to work on watching my words? Do I need to work on being more relaxed in your grace? Philippians 3, verses 12 and 13, Paul talks about this fourth habit. He says, I don't mean to say I'm perfect. And of course, he wasn't, because none of us are. He says, I'm not saying I'm perfect. I still haven't learned all I should. In other words, he realizes it's a growth process. I'm not perfect. I haven't learned all I should, but I keep working. I keep working toward that day. I keep working toward that day when I will finally, finally be all that Christ saved me for and wants me to be. Now, dear brothers, I'm still not all I should be. Now, to me, that verse is one of the most amazing verses in the Bible because it's written by the guy who wrote most of the New Testament. Paul is an older man. He's elderly. He's in prison in Rome. He's at the end of life. He's an incredibly mature person. And yet he says, I haven't arrived. If anybody had the right to say, I've arrived spiritually, I would think it'd be the guy who wrote most of the New Testament. But Paul says, no, I haven't arrived. I'm up in years. I'm up in age. I'm still growing. I'm still learning. I'm still becoming more like Christ. I'm not just sitting on my blessed assurance and waiting out the end of my life. No. He says, I'm humble, and I keep growing and keep growing. Now, what's the trap that'll keep you from doing this? Write it down. Pride. Pride will keep you from growing, because when I pretend that I've got it all together, then I don't have it all together. Now, we already know you don't have it all together. God knows you don't have it all together. You're the only one who won't admit you don't have it all together. So you might as well stop being prideful, because we already know you don't have it all together. And you're not teasing anybody. It's not like, you know, the Wizard of Oz, pay no attention to the man behind the curtain. We know you don't have it all together. And humility leads to happiness because it makes you teachable. Happy people never stop growing. Happy people never stop learning. Happy people never stop discovering, never stop stretching, never stop learning. If you've stopped growing, I can tell you, you're miserable. Because you were made to grow. You were made to learn. You were made to be better next year than you are this year. And if you're just coasting, whenever you're coasting, you're headed downhill. Every time you coast, you're heading downhill. So really, if you want to be happy, happiness and humility go together, because humility says, I'm teachable. Where do I need to learn? Okay, how can I be a better husband this next year? How can I be a better dad this next year? How can I be a better boss this next year? How can I be a better employer? How can I be a better employee? How can I be a better friend to my friends this next year? And you doing this daily habit of reviewing, where do I need to grow? I relax in God's grace. You know, okay, I relax in God's grace. And I let God show me his love. And I remember what matters most. And I make the number one goal of my life to get to know Jesus every day. But during that time, I also say, okay, where do I need to keep growing? Now, the secret to growth is to be honest about yourself and to keep evaluating where you are. And this is what Paul says. Look at 2 Corinthians 13, 5. Paul says, test yourselves. Do you ever do that? Test yourselves to make sure you're solid in the faith. In other words, do a daily checkup, review where you need to grow, take your spiritual pulse. Don't drift along, taking everything for granted. Give yourselves regular checkups. You need firsthand evidence, not mere hearsay, that Jesus Christ is in you. Test it out. And if you fail the test, do something about it. I love that in the Message. Now, there's one other habit, and this is the fifth daily habit for happiness found in Philippians chapter 3, and it's this. Every day, forget what can't be changed and focus on the future. That is a habit of happiness. Every day, forget what can't be changed and focus on the future, not on the past. Your past is past. It's over. It's done. And all the worrying won't change the past at all, one bit. So forget what can't be changed and focus on the future. Now, let's just be honest. You have been hurt a lot in your past. I'm sorry. As your pastor, as somebody who loves you, as somebody who prays for you, I know that you have been hurt a lot. And I've heard the stories. Many people hurt severely. Emotional abuse, physical abuse, sexual abuse, financial abuse. And you've been hurt in many, many, many ways. And I'm sorry about that. Happiness requires letting go and learning to forget. Happiness requires letting go of the hurt and learning to forget. You see, you can hold on to your pain. Nobody's going to force you to let it go. You can hold on to that pain. You can hold on to that memory, or you can be happy. But you can't be both. So you got to choose. So why don't you choose today, I'm going to stop letting the pain of my past control my happiness in the present. Let it go. Let it go. Happiness involves learning to forget. Here's what Paul says in verse 13 and 14. I am focusing all my energies on this one thing. Forgetting the past and looking forward to what lies ahead, I strain to reach the end of the race and receive the prize for which God, through Christ Jesus, is calling us up to heaven. Now, circle the phrase, focusing all my energies. You only have a limited amount of energy. You don't have unlimited energy. That's why you get tired. That's why you get fatigued. That's why you get worn out, because you don't have an unlimited supply of energy. You're a human being. Since you only have a limited supply of energy, I highly recommend you not waste any of it on the past. Don't waste any emotional energy. Don't waste another second of your life on the past. The past is past. Would you like to change it? Yeah. Can you? No. So forget it. Forget it. Use all your emotional energy on today, because that's all you've got. You can't even use it on tomorrow because you're not there yet. Don't waste. I focus all my energy by forgetting the past and looking forward to what lies ahead. Now, this habit is so important to your happiness. There are three traps you have to be aware of, and you're going to have to deal with these in order to live a happy life. Number one is the trap of regret. You got to let go of regrets. That's stuff that I wish I'd done differently. You know, and we all second guess ourselves. Are there things I wish I'd done differently in your life? In life, are you kidding me? Of course there are. But I can't dwell on them, because the past is past and I can't change it. It's done. So I'm not going to waste any emotion on regrets. That's the stuff I've done wrong. The second trap is unforgiveness or resentment. And that's the stuff that people have done to you. You've done bad things. That's guilt, shame, regret. And people have done bad things to you. That's resentment, unforgiveness, and bitterness. Either way, you get stuck in the past. What I've done wrong or what other has done wrong to me, either way, you get stuck in the past. Holding on to resentment is dumb. It doesn't hurt anybody but you. The whole time you're thinking about that person who hurt me so bad, they're out there having a steak dinner. They're not even thinking about you. So your resentment

0: That it's the famous seven last words. We've always done it that way. We've always done famous seven last words. Now, have you noticed that things change? Yeah. Every day things change. Have you noticed your body is changing? Not for the good. Okay. Your body is changing. Relationships change, the weather changes, culture changes. Everything is constantly changing. And you cannot stop change. So, you have to decide, I can either get mad and resist and resent these changes that are happening, or I can choose to be happy. Happiness is a choice. You're as happy as you choose to be, remember. And so even in the middle of changes I don't like, I can choose to be happy. I saw a bumper sticker the other day that said, if you dislike change, then irrelevancy is going to appeal to you even less. Because if you don't change with the times, you become irrelevant. Now, how you handle change in life reveals your spiritual maturity. It reveals how connected to God you are. The more connected to God you are, you're connected to the eternal. So it doesn't matter what's changing down here. Anything that's in style will be out of style tomorrow. One minute you're a hero, the next minute you're a zero. And things just constantly change. But if I'm geared and guided and anchored to eternity, that's never changing, and I'm tuned into God, then change can take over place all around me, and I can choose to be happy, and I don't resent and regret and get mad and those kind of things. If you want to be happy, Isaiah 43 says this. Isaiah 43, 17, 18. God says, forget the former things and do not dwell on the past. See, I am doing a new thing. That's the fifth habit. Let's bow our heads. Happiness is a choice, and in many ways, it's a matter of the habits you choose to develop. These five habits in Philippians chapter 3 are all things you can do in about 15 minutes a day during a daily quiet time. So I challenge you to make this commitment right now. Say, dear God, just say this in your mind. Dear God, I want to learn to relax in your grace every day. To not try to earn your approval, but to realize you already love me and you will never love me any less or any more. I want to reject legalism, trying to prove my worth by rules, restrictions, regulations. I want to live by grace and I want to be gracious to everybody else. And then, Lord, say this, help me to focus every day on what matters most, to not believe the advertisements, to not spend and waste and worry my life away on things that aren't going to matter even a week from today, much less in eternity. Help me to focus on the eternal, what's going to last for eternity, not what's in style. And dear God, I want to make getting to know Jesus better the number one goal of my life. And every day I want to know you a little bit better and I want to love you a little bit more. And I want to spend time with you every day in a quiet time to read your word and to pray and to listen in conversation with you. Dear God, I want to start a daily spiritual checkup. That during my quiet time, I'll just say, Lord, where do I need to grow? And help me to forget what can't be changed in my past. And help me to let it go, and instead help me to focus in faith on the future and what you have in store for me. If you've never opened up your life to Christ, say, Jesus Christ, come into my life right now. I want to get to know you. I want to learn to love you, trust you. I don't want a religion. I want a relationship with you. Father, I thank you for your word that it's practical, it's relevant, and it leads us to the happy life that you want us to live. When we focus on what's eternal, not what's current. I pray a blessing on all of our church family in the name of the Father and the Son and the Holy Spirit. Amen.
1: 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And now this is really one of my favorite parts of the broadcast. 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
0: Have you ever noticed that your day goes better when you start with God's Word? That's been true in my life, and I'm certain it'll make a difference in your life.

0: respect you when you choose to get into God's Word first thing every day. It's one of the most important habits you can develop. Here's an email from a man named Jeremy who says, connecting with God every morning has made such a big difference in his life. He says, you know, Rick, daily hope fills my mind with truth when I begin each day at 3 a.m. Wow. I realize that daily hope helps fill my mind with the good stuff and crowds out all the negative, because truth and hope have really changed my attitude throughout the day. So you can take it from Jeremy. God's word at the start of your day will change your day in a positive way. Thanks for listening today, everybody. I love you. I thank God for you, and I'm praying for you.
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9: 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If you're stargazing tonight, take a jacket because it's going to dip into the upper 40s for the low. Highs tomorrow will be 65 to 70, and it'll be mostly sunny. In the Willamette Valley Weather Center, I'm Robert Prout.
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10: Somewhere in your journey, you're going to meet these three thieves. Faint heart will threaten you. Mistrust will want to rob you, and guilt will attempt to beat you up. And when you meet these thieves, you're going to have to exercise faith.
11: Welcome to Open the Bible with Pastor Colin Smith. I'm Steve Hiller. Glad you're with us today. And Colin, today we're looking at, Band of Thieves?
12: Yes, you know, this is from John Bunyan's wonderful book, Pilgrim's Progress, in which he sketches these different characters. One of his characters is a person called Little Faith. And Little Faith gets beaten up. And he gets beaten up by three ruffians who are mistrust, guilt, and faint heart. Now, you know, when you think about our own Christian experience, faint-heartedness, feeling like giving up, I know what it is to be beaten up by faint heart, and what it is to be beaten up by guilt, what it is to be beaten up by mistrust. You know, I read the promises of God, and then I think, now, can I really believe this? These are the experiences of our lives. And so what we're going to look at today is, what do you do, Little Faith, when you get beaten up by these thieves and they try to rob you and take away even what you have? There's a response to that, and we're going to look at that in the scriptures together today.
11: Well, let's look at that from the book of Luke. We're in chapter 8, verses 22 to 25, as we continue our message, Applied Faith. Here is Pastor Colin.
10: Some of you will know the book Pilgrim's Progress by John Bunyan. Bunyan pictured the Christian life as a journey. His main character was called Christian. And Christian left his hometown that was called Destruction in order to go on a journey to the Celestial City, which was Bunyan's way of referring to heaven. So his book, Pilgrim's Progress, is really a description of what happens in a life of faith, pictured as a journey from the City of Destruction to the heavenly or celestial city. And the main character, Christian, has many adventures on the way and meets with many fascinating characters. And one of Bunyan's characters is called Little Faith. I'm sure he took that directly from the fact that, as we've seen, Jesus said, "O you of little faith," on no less than five occasions. Little Faith lived in a town called Sincere. And like Christian, he decided that he needed to leave this town called Sincere in order to begin a journey to the celestial city. At one point in the story, Little Faith went down an alley that was called Dead Man's Lane. It had been given that lane because of the many murders that had taken place there in the past. And while he was in Dead Man's Lane, Little Faith was confronted by thieves. There were three of them, and their names were Faint Heart, Mistrust, and Guilt. Well, Faint Heart was the first to speak. In a very threatening way, he demanded that Little Faith give the thieves his wallet. Little Faith was so terrified, he didn't know what to do. He just stood there, absolutely frozen to the spot. And so Mistrust stepped forward and seized Little Faith's wallet out of his pocket. At that moment, Little Faith shouted for help, "Thieves, thieves!" And at that, Guilt stepped forward with a big stick in his hand. He hit Little Faith over the head and then beat him down to the ground. And then the three thieves ran off, leaving Little Faith bleeding in Dead Man's Alley. Now, Bunyan here is giving to us a profound insight into Christian experience. Somewhere in your journey, you're going to meet these three thieves. Faint heart will threaten you. Mistrust will want to rob you, and guilt will attempt to beat you up. And when you meet these thieves, you're going to have to exercise faith. First then, exercise faith when faint heart tries to scare you. Now, you'll know what this is like in your own experience. You have perhaps an opportunity to serve. There's something good that you would like to pursue, but faint heart holds you back. Fear grips you. You don't want to fail, and so you don't step forward. You don't take a risk. You want to guard yourself at all costs against any possibility of failure. Now, what are you to do when faint heart crosses your path and tries to scare you? Well, the answer is you must exercise faith. And faith responds to faint heart by affirming the strength that is yours in the Lord Jesus Christ. I can do all things through Christ who gives me strength. So when you come to something that seems beyond you, exercise faith. Christ will bring you to places in your journey where you have no alternative but to depend upon Him. And faith grows when you see that what He calls you to is indeed beyond you, and you have to trust Him to give you what you do not have. Tell faint heart that Christ is yours, and in Him is all the strength that you need. Your Savior is with you. And He who guards you will neither slumber nor sleep. His strength is made perfect in your weakness, and His grace is sufficient for you. Exercise faith when faint heart tries to scare you. And then secondly, exercise faith when mistrust attempts to rob you. Now, in Bunyan's story, remember, little faith was beaten up by guilt, but it was mistrust who robbed him. And of the two, it was mistrust who did the greater damage. See, little faith recovered from being beaten up, dusted himself off, recovered from his wounds, and then pressed on in his journey to the celestial city. But since mistrust had taken his money, well, little faith had a much more difficult journey. Now, to be clear, little faith was and is without question a child of God. Even with little faith in the Lord Jesus Christ, you belong to Him, and God indeed is your Father, and by His grace you will make it home. Despite being beaten up in Dead Man's Lane, little faith at last arrived in the celestial city. But here's the thing with little faith. His journey was not a happy one. Bunyan says he was forced to beg as he went, and that he went with many a hungry belly. That is a great description of a believer who is robbed by mistrust. As a believer, you are rich in the Lord Jesus Christ, but mistrust can make you live as if you were poor. Mistrust took away little faith's joy. It was mistrust that made little faith's life and journey so difficult and often quite miserable. Now, what are you to do then when mistrust tries to rob you? Well, faith responds to mistrust by affirming the riches that are yours in Jesus Christ. You are blessed with every spiritual blessing in Jesus Christ. Even if you only have a little faith, you are loved, you are called, you are forgiven, you are redeemed. The Holy Spirit of God lives in you, and you are destined for a life of eternal joy in the glory of the Lord's immediate presence. So tell mistrust that Christ is yours, and that all the riches that are yours in him can never be taken away. Tell mistrust, my God will supply all that I need according to his riches in glory in Christ Jesus.
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10: Exercise faith when faint heart tries to scare you. Exercise faith when mistrust attempts to rob you. And then thirdly, exercise faith when guilt wants to beat you up. Now, Bunyan says repeatedly in his remarkable story that little faith was a good man. A good man. He came from a town called Sincere. And like the rich young ruler, he was the kind of person who had sought to live his life according to the commandments of God. But when he started out in his journey to the heavenly city, he was confronted by this thief called guilt. I don't suppose that little faith had ever been confronted by guilt before. But when he started out on his journey, guilt found him. And, you know, that may be your story too. You're a sincere person. You've lived a good life. No wild rebellion in your story. You were always a good student, always got good grades. But now, since you have begun a serious journey of faith, and you're seriously seeking to follow the Lord Jesus Christ, suddenly you find in a new way that surprises you that your own conscience is awakened. You see sins in your life that you never saw before, and you're beginning to discover, to your own shock and horror, that you're actually not the little angel that you once thought you were. Now, what do? When guilt is ready to beat you up, well, you exercise faith. Faith in the Lord Jesus Christ. Faith in the promise of God that as far as the east is from the west, so far has he removed our transgressions from us. You exercise faith in the promise of God where he says to you in Scripture, your sins and your iniquities I will remember no more. Faith responds to guilt by affirming the grace that is yours in the Lord Jesus Christ. Tell guilt that Christ is yours and that in him you are washed, you are cleansed, you are forgiven, and you are reconciled to God forever. So here are three thieves, and you will encounter them in your journey through the Christian life. Faint heart will try and steal your confidence, fill you with fear. Mistrust will try and take away your joy. Guilt will attempt to rob you of peace. Resist these thieves by exercising faith. Tell faint heart that Christ is yours and in him is all the strength that you need. Tell mistrust that Christ is yours and that the riches that are yours in him can never be taken away. Tell guilt that Christ is yours and that in him you are forgiven. God does not give us faith as a kind of toy to play with. He gives us faith because we're going to need it and because he wants us to use it. And faith involves an intentional engagement in which you trust the Lord Jesus Christ in regards to the realities of the experience and circumstance that you're actually facing now. Where is your faith? That's the question Jesus asks us. Where do you most need to apply your faith today? In what do you need to trust him? Now, I want to end today with three encouragements for believers with little faith. I want to encourage those who feel that you're only at the beginning and that your faith is really quite small. First encouragement for you is that little faith is infinitely better than unbelief. Infinitely better. You know, God invites us to believe. He says, turn to me and be saved, all the ends of the earth. But he not only invites us to believe, he commands us to believe. Did you know that? That God commands us to believe? 1 John chapter 3 and verse 23, and this is his commandment, that we believe in the name of his Son, Jesus Christ. His commandment. So unbelief, you see, is not only a refusal of God's invitation, it is a defiance of God's command. John tells us that God did not send his Son into the world in order to condemn the world, but in order to save the world through him. And then he adds these words, whoever does not believe is condemned already because he has not believed in the name of the only Son of God. Unbelief puts you on a collision course with God. So beware of a heart that becomes hardened in unbelief. If that is your position, repent of it and ask that God would have mercy upon you. Take care, brothers, says the writer to Hebrews, lest there be in any of you an unbelieving heart leading you to fall away from the living God. An unbelieving heart is a terrible thing because it not only refuses God's invitation, it actually defies his command. And so I want to say that if you have just a little faith, you are in an infinitely better position than someone who refuses to believe. Thank God for that little faith. That's the first thing. The second encouragement is this, that not only is little faith infinitely better than unbelief, but little faith can grow. And that, of course, is the whole point of this series. And you may ask the question today, well, you know, what hope does little faith have against these thieves? How can he stand up or she stand up when his or her faith is only small? What can little faith do? And the answer to that question is little faith can do more than he or she thinks. Exercise the faith that you have, and God will give you more. But why should God ever give you more than you actually intend to use? This is how it works. God gives more faith to those who use the faith that they already have. And we have therefore seen seven strategies for growing in faith. You grow in faith as you seek God's kingdom, as you get to know Jesus, as you worship, as you're nourished by the word, as you persevere, and as you ask of Jesus. And all of these are ways in which you actually exercise faith. Little faith is infinitely better than no faith, but no believer should ever rest content with little faith. God calls us to grow in faith, and as we pursue these strategies by His grace, we will. So be encouraged. And the last thing is this, that little faith is saving faith. If it is faith in the Lord Jesus Christ. So if through this series you felt, yeah, my name really is Little Faith, the good news is if your name is Little Faith, then your name is written in the book of life. Jesus saves all who believe in Him, even if their faith is little. You know, there's been a long debate in the history of the church about faith and assurance. Is having faith the same as being sure that you will be in heaven? Is it possible to have faith without being sure? And I think that our Lord Jesus' repeated reference to little faith should make us cautious about identifying faith with assurance. Some believers will be surprised to find themselves in heaven. I had so many unanswered questions. I had so many doubts and so many fears. My faith was never as strong as I would have liked it to be, and yet here I am. Little faith will arrive in heaven. Because we are not saved by the strength of our faith, but by the strength of our Savior.
13: 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We're not saved by the strength of our faith, but by the strength of our Savior. 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
12: Well, it's for everyone who wants to grow in their faith, and hopefully that's every Christian believer. You know, the disciples at one point said to Jesus, "Lord, increase our faith." And they'd been following Jesus for some time when they said it. They'd left everything in order to follow Him. But they came to a place at one point where they realized, we're going to need to grow in faith. And I think every Christian comes to a place like that. You know, I've been trusting Jesus for some time, but now I'm facing circumstances where I'm really going to have to trust Him. Lord, increase my faith. So this 30-day devotional book is designed to help and encourage growing in faith. I have loved working on this, and I'm very excited about the opportunity of sharing it with you.
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10: It's a cool and crisp valley evening with overnight lows 45 to 50 under mostly clear skies. We'll have sunny skies tomorrow with a high of 65 to 70 in the Willamette Valley Weather Center. I'm Robert Pratt.
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12: Some people comment about the challenges of living the Christian life. It's so hard, they say. Pastor Greg Laurie responds,
13: it's impossible to be a Christian. It is impossible for me to love my enemies. It is impossible for me to forgive someone who has hurt me. It is impossible for me to go the extra mile. I can't do it on my own, but through Christ, I can live this Christian life, and so can you.

0: found yourself between a rock and a hard place with a home repair project? If you do this, the house catches fire. If you do that, the house falls down. So you call the guy who knows stuff. He comes in and turns the whatchamacallit right side up and job done. Where can we find that kind of help to turn the rest of our lives right side up? Pastor Greg Laurie answers that today on A New Beginning. Good encouragement coming our way.
1: Well, today we're wrapping up our Jesus and You Old Testament series. In this series, we've looked at Jesus and His appearances in the Old Testament. Jesus said, your father Abraham rejoiced to see my day, and he saw it, and he was glad. So Jesus was effectively saying, look, people, I knew Abraham. I talked with Abraham. So we know that Jesus made an appearance in the Old Testament to Abraham. We assume it was when Abraham was preparing to sacrifice his son in obedience to God, and the angel of the Lord appeared and stopped him. And we believe that was not an angel at all, but it was what we call a Christophany, an appearance of Christ. Then we know that Jacob wrestled with an angel who he later said he believed was God, and he called the place the face of God, where he wrestled with his angel. We believe that too was another Christophany. Jesus appeared to Joshua before he conquered Jericho. He also appeared to Gideon when he faced the Midianites. So he made all these Old Testament appearances because Jesus is in the Old Testament concealed and he's in the New Testament revealed. But now we come to this beautiful passage that tells us what his mission is, and it tells us more about his character. It's sort of like a diamond with many facets. You hold it up to the light and you turn it around and you see something different from every angle. And Isaiah 9:6 just shows us all of these facets of the diamond as we talk about Jesus. So let's start with the first part. And his name will be called Wonderful. That takes care of the dullness of life. I want to mention also that I want to thank Warren Wiersbe for his great outline on this particular verse in his book, His Name is Wonderful. So, His name is wonderful. That takes care of the dullness of life. That word wonder can be translated as amazement, surprise, astonishment, admiration, bewilderment, worship. Maybe the best word to put in its place would be awesome. His name will be called awesome. Only God is really awesome, awe-inspiring. We sing, our God is an awesome God, and so we should. So his name is wonderful. That takes care of the dullness of life. When Jesus came, the angels came to the shepherds and announced his birth, and we read, when the shepherds shared what had happened, all that heard it wondered at these things told them by the shepherds. Everything Jesus did was wonderful. His birth was wonderful. His life was wonderful. His death and resurrection were wonderful. Everywhere he went, he created wonder. Walking on the water, healing the sick, even raising the dead. The more you know of Jesus, the more you will say he is wonderful. And all of that wonder will lead to worship and a desire to know him better. Ordinary people experience extraordinary things because of the wonder of Jesus. His name shall be called Wonderful. Again, that takes care of the dullness of life. His name is Counselor. God wants to counsel you. And when we read that, it just reminds us that God has a plan for our life. Did you know that? God has a specific plan for your life that is actually unfolding right now. And he's going to reveal that plan as you study the Word of God. So his name shall be called Wonderful. That takes care of the dullness of life. His name shall be called Counselor. That takes care of the decisions of life. His name is Mighty God. That takes care of the demands of life. When Jesus walked this earth, it's important for us to realize that he was the God-man. Not man becoming a God. That's impossible. But God becoming a man and walking among us. Here's a perfect illustration of it. One day the disciples and Jesus climbed into a boat and went out to the Sea of Galilee, and a huge storm came. And he was asleep in the lower part of the boat. What could be more human than being asleep from an exhausting day of hard work in ministry? So they woke him up and said, Jesus, we're going to die. Do something. So he came up on the deck and he said, peace be still. And the storm stopped. What could be more divine than stopping a storm? So there was Jesus walking among us, the man who wanted to tell us how to know God, and the man who was God. And it's an amazing thing. And he's the mighty God, and he has this power for you. All power is given to me. And he said, now go therefore into all the world and make disciples. He said, you shall receive power after the Holy Spirit has come upon you. Now, power's a very appealing thing, especially to men. Men like power, all kinds of power, horsepower. Get some guys together with some cars. How much horsepower you have under that hood? I think the new Corvette ZR1 has 1,000 horsepower. Where are you going to use 1,000 horsepower? There's a Bugatti that has come out that supposedly has 1,500 horsepower and can go 350 miles per hour. Where are you going to drive? Hope you don't get a speeding ticket. I think it's just bragging rights. Or if you go to a gym with a bunch of guys, how much can you bench? How much power do you have? We talk a lot about power, but God wants to give us power to live this life. Because sometimes it seems difficult. Some will say, it's really hard to be a Christian. And I would have to agree, it's hard, but I would take it a step further. It's impossible to be a Christian. It is impossible for me to love my enemies. It is impossible for me to forgive someone who has hurt me. It is impossible for me to go the extra mile. I can't do it on my own. But then the Apostle Paul writes, I can do all things through Christ who strengthens me. No, I can't do this in my own ability or my own power, but through Christ, I can live this Christian life, and so can you.
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3: Do you have a story to share with Pastor Greg? 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
1: His name shall be called Wonderful Counselor, the Mighty God. But you need to be plugged into that power. Now, if you have an electric car, you know you need to plug it in. Unfortunately, some people have tried to put gas in their electric cars. You don't want to do that. So you want to keep that car plugged in just like you plug in your phone, right? And as people get a lot of new gadgets, and they'll try to figure out whether they're not turning on or whether they're not functioning, they'll call tech support. And they'll be asked two questions. Number one, is it turned on? Number two, is it plugged in? It's incredible how many times it's not plugged in. I'm going, I don't know, I can't get this working. Is it plugged in? Well, of course, I didn't plug it. It came unplugged somehow. And we get unplugged spiritually. How do we plug in? We plug in by reading His Word. We plug in through prayer. We plug in through being involved in church. We plug in so many ways. His name shall be called Wonderful. That takes care of the dullness of life. His name is Counselor. That takes care of the decisions of life. His name is Everlasting Father. That takes care of the future of life. It's a reminder to us that as Christians, we will live forever. Now, I know that one day, if the Lord doesn't come first, and He could, we will die and we will be buried in the ground. But I also know there's a bodily resurrection. But even more, I know that the moment I take my last breath on earth, I take my first breath in heaven. This is the hope of the Christian. And I have an everlasting Father that will welcome me into eternity. And he will never abandon me, not in this life or the afterlife. And you know, when you think of a father, you look at our country today with so many broken homes and absentee fathers, this is a great comfort. And I think this is where the church can really shine. Men, I'm talking to you. You can be a father figure or a grandfather figure to a young person who maybe doesn't have a dad. I found a lot of that when I came to faith. And godly men like Chuck Smith and others that were an example for me, someone for me to look to, because I didn't have that growing up. And the church can supply that. We can be the family that people don't have. We can fill in those gaps for them. That's why the church is so important. And that's why it's so important to be involved in church, not just show up and get out as quickly as possible. I know you don't like to get stuck in traffic. I understand that. But there's so much more to church than just come, sitting, worshiping, hearing a message, and leaving. It's being engaged and being involved. And that is why we encourage you all to be in a small group. As I've often said, some things are learned in rows, and other things are learned in circles, like in a smaller group where you can engage and ask questions and contribute to the conversation. So our church is a family, and we can make up for a family maybe you don't have biologically. It certainly did that for me. His name will be called Wonderful Counselor, the Mighty God, the Prince of Peace. That takes care of the disturbances of life. And life is filled with disturbances, isn't it? The storms of life that hit us. There's family troubles. There's work troubles. Relationship troubles. Health troubles. But Jesus, the Prince of Peace, says, "Let not your hearts be troubled, neither let them be afraid. You believe in God, believe also in me." So he can bring peace in the midst of our storm. Now this verse addresses our future. Look at verse 6. And the government will be upon his shoulder. There's a bit of space in human history between unto us a son is given, and the government will be upon his shoulder. See, when Jesus came the first time, a lot of people misunderstood what he had come to do. They thought he was going to overthrow the power of Rome and free the Jewish people. But they missed those portions in the Old Testament that spoke of the suffering Savior, the Messiah who would come and die for the sin of the world. They missed the graphic description of Isaiah 53 that showed us how Jesus would suffer. They missed that statement in Psalm 22 where it says, "They pierced my hands and my feet." You see, before he will carry the government on his shoulder, he would first carry the cross on his shoulder. So this part about the government upon his shoulder is in our future. It hasn't happened yet. This will happen when Christ comes again in the second coming and establishes his kingdom on earth as King of Kings and Lord of Lords. Before he will wear that crown of glory, he had to first wear the crown of thorns. So these five names of Jesus represent five dimensions of what every believer needs. His name shall be called Wonderful. That answers our disillusionment. His name shall be called Counselor. That answers our confusion. He'll be the Mighty God. That answers our weakness. Everlasting Father. That answers our loneliness. And finally, he'll be the Prince of Peace. That answers our turmoil. It's the name above all names, Jesus Christ. And one day, every knee will bow, and every tongue will confess that he is the Lord. Every emperor, every atheist, every president, every pop star, every person will bow before him, including you and me. As I mentioned earlier, this series is called Jesus and You. And we've been talking about how Jesus engaged different people. It's fascinating to note that Jesus never dealt with any two people in exactly the same way. The way that he dealt with the woman at the well, a woman living an immoral life is different than the way he dealt with the religious man named Nicodemus, which is different than the way he dealt with the tax collector Zacchaeus, which is different than the way he dealt with other people. He always varied it, and it was very personal. And that's what this is all about. You can have a relationship with God, you see. A personal relationship with him where he comes and takes residence in your heart. And you'll know it when he's there. So if I ask you right now, is Christ living in your life? And you say, I'm not sure. That would indicate that maybe he isn't. I mean, think about it this way. If somebody moved into your house at 3 o'clock in the morning, would you be aware of that maybe? If someone is in your home, you'll know it. And if Christ is in your heart, you'll know it. And if you don't know it, maybe he's not there. You say, well, what do you mean Christ in your heart? I don't know what that means. Well, you ask him to come to be your Savior, your Lord, your God, your friend. Jesus says, I stand at the door and I knock. If any man will hear my voice and open the door, I will come in. And actually what he says is, and I will sup with you. That's King James. We might update it and say, I'll have a meal with you. We'll develop this relationship. Do you have that? If you don't, you can have it right now. You can ask him to come into your life to forgive you of your sin. And if you've never done this yet, I want to close by giving you this opportunity so you can know he's wonderful. So he can be your counselor. So he can be your mighty God. So he can be your everlasting Father. So he can be your Prince of Peace. He's just a prayer away. Let's bow our heads and pray. Now, Father, I pray for every person here. And if they don't know you, Lord, let this be the moment they believe. Let this be the moment they ask you to come into their life to be their Savior and Lord. Now, if you want Jesus Christ to come into your life, if you want him to forgive you of your sin, if you want to know that when you die, you will go to heaven, if you want him to give you a second chance in life, wherever you are, pray this prayer after me. You could even pray it out loud if you like. Just pray, Lord Jesus, I know that I'm a sinner, but I know that you're the Savior who died on the cross for my sin and rose again from the dead. I repent of my sin now, and I choose to follow you from this moment forward. Be my Savior and my Lord. Be my God and my friend. Thank you for hearing this prayer and answering this prayer. In Jesus' name I ask this. Amen.

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Today on A New Beginning, we've been talking about the good news, and some have just accepted that offer of forgiveness. 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

0: to constantly be improving. You want to be the best husband you can be. You want to be the best wife you can be. You want to be the best parents that you can be. You want to be the best version of you. And that means you need to be constantly growing spiritually, and also asking your spouse probably that question, am I doing this right? Is there room for improvement? Of course, we might be apprehensive to ask that because we might not like what we hear, but it's important to communicate. But I would say this, it's important to tell your spouse when they maybe are falling short or when they're not doing something right. But it's also very important to tell your spouse when they are doing it right. And don't wait for them to ask you. Dole out some compliments. Be generous with them. And I know they come to your mind. You'll just think to yourself, wives, oh, look at my husband. He's so handy around the house. That's not me, by the way. I'm the most unhandy handyman who ever lived. If my wife sees me walk into the house with a hammer, she's alarmed because I'll try to fix something and I'll break it. But most guys are pretty good with the tools and getting things fixed, etc. You know, you see your husband doing that or just taking the trash out or coming home from a day of work after he's done all he can to provide for you. And you just say, honey, I just love you so much. I appreciate you so much. Thank you for all that you do. You know, compliments go a long ways. And I would say, especially with men, you'd be surprised. But ladies, you know, they need to be complimented. You need to tell them you find them beautiful. You need to tell them you appreciated the meal. You love what they're doing with the house. You see them being such a great mother to your children or whatever it is. You know, you need to be building one another up. Far too often in marriage, we tear each other down and we never build each other up. There are times to critique, but there are times to compliment. So balance it out. Maybe have a little ledger there. For every criticism, I'm going to offer a compliment. That would probably help a great deal. Well, I talk about things like this and a lot more in my brand new book that's called Am I Doing This Right? God's Design for Relationships That Last. You know, we want to help you to have a strong, vibrant marriage that stands the test of time. And if you build it on the Word of God, it will. You know, if you listen to this broadcast, that I came from a broken home. That's an understatement. My mother was married and divorced 7 times. And statistically, the cards were stacked against me. Chances were far higher that I too would end up in divorce. Well, I'm happy to say that Kathy and I have been married for 52 years. Because we built our marriage on Christ, we built it on biblical principles, and we have sought to do it God's way. So I want to share some of the things that we've learned with you in this new book, Am I Doing This Right? 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So order your copy right now of Am I Doing This Right? 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
2: If you're stargazing tonight, take a jacket because it's going to dip into the upper 40s for the low. Highs tomorrow will be 65 to 70, and it'll be mostly sunny in the Willamette Valley Weather Center. I'm Robert Pratt.
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4: This week on Discover the Word, this Bible study group is continuing to look at some tables in the story of God, exploring how throughout the scriptures, food and getting together around a table is an element in some of the key moments in how the story of the Bible is told. It's been kind of surprising to see that tables show up as much as they do. And so today, Elisa Morgan is going to take Bill Crowder and Daniel Ryan Day and Rasul Berry to another example of this. They're going to explore together how, after Jesus' resurrection, eating at a table was the setting for some really significant parts of this story. We're going to call this part of the study Resurrection Eats. And so discover how tables show up in this part of the story of God on today's Discover the Word. And welcome to Discover the Word, Bible Engagement for Life from Our Daily Bread Ministries, where we use a group approach to explore topics and passages that inform the way we read and think about the Scriptures, challenge us as we live our lives as followers of Christ, and help us to discover what it means to have a relationship with Jesus, the living Word of God, through the pages of the written Word. And so this is day 8 in this 10-day, 2-week study called Tables in the Story of God, tracing how food and tables are part of how the message of the Bible is rolled out. And so we've come to a key part of the Bible story, the death and burial and resurrection of Jesus. And in the Gospels, we find that this is another occasion for taking note of tables in the story of God. And so let's join Elisa and Bill and Daniel and Rasul as they investigate how eating at a table was the setting for some significant truths to be communicated after Jesus' resurrection.
5: I've never really had a traditional Easter breakfast. I grew up in kind of a home that was nominally committed to God, you know, and we didn't talk about him that much and stuff, but we went to church. So how about you guys? Did you grow up, that's something specific you would have for Easter meal?
6: Reese's Cups.
5: Almost like Halloween for you, yeah.
6: No, I mean, you know, I mean, I grew up going to church and everything, and we would come home from church and have our Easter baskets. And I always wanted to have Reese's Cups. And I would, even with my brothers and sisters, I would swap out the candy. I didn't like to get their Reese's Cups.
7: Yeah, if there's one thing I've learned about you in this series, it's give Bill his 3 or 4 things that he likes to eat.
5: And nothing
7: and
5: else.
7: Yeah,
5: exactly.
6: Even down to his jelly sandwich and a Reese's Cup for dessert. I'm good for the day.
5: That's so good. They're very similar, you know, honestly.
6: Oh, I know. They both have peanut butter.
7: Yeah. I don't remember a particular breakfast. My mom did make an Easter meal after church on Easter.
5: What was it?
7: That we enjoyed. There was usually ham and some other things involved. It was really good.
5: Okay.
8: Yeah, no. Easter wasn't really a thing growing up for me. So I just knew it as the day that a lot of people got new clothes.
5: Oh, yeah. Yeah. Fancy little dresses and suits.
6: Yeah, Marlene oftentimes has done ham.
5: Okay.
6: For Easter.
5: We would dye eggs, I'll give you that. We had hard-boiled eggs for weeks after that, you know, for that. Okay, here's a question as we continue our conversations on tables and the story of God. What do you think Jesus ate for Easter? Use your imagination.
6: Broiled fish.
5: There you go. There you go. And how do we know?
8: Not there, ham.
5: Not ham. No. There are a few.
6: That would come more like in Acts chapter 10.
5: That's good. There are a few passages that indicate that he actually did eat. Do you have a takeaway from that?
7: Well, I mean, I think of the fish example because he is showing them that he's real because he enters the house that the doors are locked.
5: Yeah. In fact, let's read this. Why don't we do that? This is Luke chapter 24.
6: Yep.
5: And let's read Luke 24 and let's start at verse 36 and go down to about 43.
8: Gotcha. And as they were talking about these things, Jesus himself stood among them and said to them, "Peace to you." But they were startled and frightened and thought they saw a spirit. And he said to them, "Why are you troubled? And why do doubts arise in your hearts? See my hands and my feet, that it is I myself. Touch me and see, for a spirit does not have flesh and bones as you see that I have."
5: Okay, that's important there because ghosts don't eat, do they?
8: No.
7: Yeah.
8: No.
6: Not that we know of.
5: Not that we know of. Yeah. Okay, pick it back up at 40 then.
6: And when he had said this, he showed them his hands and his feet. And while they were still not believing because of their joy and were still marveling, he said to them, "Have you anything here to eat?" They gave him a piece of broiled fish, and he took it and ate it before them.
5: And he says, "Then this is what I told you while I was still with you. Everything must be fulfilled as it's written." And he goes on. What do you make of him eating?
7: Yeah, I think part of it's showing that he's real. The other part of it is, if he's real, he might actually be hungry too. So, because he broke some bread earlier with some folks, but we don't know how much he ate there.
5: Right.
6: Well, remember Jairus' daughter, when he raised her from the dead, he said, "Give her something to eat." Apparently,
5: that's
6: being dead
5: point.
6: Makes you hungry.
5: It's kind of fun to think about eating, and as we've been illustrating in our conversations, it's such a joyous part of life. We love to eat, all of us. And you referenced, Daniel, that he'd had conversations with other people. In fact, let's look at that passage you're talking about. He was on the road to Emmaus with a few who didn't recognize him, and he ends up staying with them, and they end up having a meal. And we're not told exactly if Jesus eats, but let's read that and see the context there. That's in Luke chapter 24, just a little before this situation. Let's read 32.
7: When he was at the table with them, he took bread, blessed and broke it, and gave it to them. Then their eyes were opened, and they recognized him, and he vanished from their sight. They said to each other, "Were not our hearts burning within us while he was talking to us on the road, while he was opening the scriptures to us?"
5: Okay, so the effects of these meals eating together demonstrate who Jesus is and help them remember why he's here and what he's done. There's one more situation. Let's look at John chapter 21. And this is where Jesus has risen from the dead, and it's a little further along in the story. And the disciples are on the beach, and Jesus is reinstating Peter specifically. How about if we read verses 10 to 15? You want to get that, Bill?
6: Sure. John 21, verse 10, Jesus said to them, "Bring some of the fish which you have now caught." Simon Peter went up and drew the net to land, full of large fish, 153. And although there were so many, the net was not torn. Jesus said to them, "Come, have breakfast." None of the disciples dared to question him, "Who are you?" knowing that it was the Lord. Jesus came and took the bread and gave it to them, and the fish likewise. This is now the third time that Jesus was manifested to the disciples after he was raised from the dead.
5: He feeds them breakfast. We don't know if he ate again. But what do you make of this story, especially of reinstating Peter, of Jesus demonstrating his resurrection by helping them catch fish? What do you make of that, including breakfast?
6: Well, he feeds them, and then as he's reinstating Peter, he tells Peter, feed my sheep.
5: Oh.
6: So there's a sense in which he is modeling in the physical realm what he wants Peter to do in the spiritual realm. And I think, you know, as we've been going through these, I mentioned this to you off mic, Elisa. I keep thinking about Jesus' words when he was being tempted in the wilderness. Man shall not live by bread alone, but by every word which proceeds from the mouth of God. And in a sense, you see that transition. He's fed the disciples. Now he's telling Peter to feed the flock, but not necessarily with bread and fish.
8: I think about, you've been mentioning these echoes, these like callbacks and the reverberations that we see of scripture and the story of God going back and forth. One of the key things is it's just intimate. Just, mm-hmm. you know, Jesus yeah. sitting with his friends and breaking bread with them even after his triumphal resurrection. And there's something in the intimacy of that, the love of that, that just feels so familiar, yet at the same time is so mind-blowing because it's the Savior doing it. And then I think back to one of the aspects in the temple was the bread of presence,
5: mm-hmm.
8: that there was bread mm-hmm. that was mm-hmm. put in the temple that was, you know, kind of symbolic of God's presence there. Now we actually have the bread of life who's showing his presence with his people, literally eating bread. Mm. And what that means for us, mm-hmm. Emmanuel, God is with us.
5: Mm. It's yeah. rich for soul. Yeah.
7: yeah. And it's interesting too, the compared to the last stories that we looked at in this conversation, none of them dared to ask, who are you? Because they knew it was the Lord. So in the other stories, there was a little bit of a like, is he real? Is he not real? The two disciples on the road to Emmaus, they don't even recognize him till he breaks bread.
5: Yeah.
7: At this point, it's pretty clear to everyone. And yet there's still this next step that Jesus takes toward bringing reconciliation between him and Peter for then equipping Peter to go out and mm-hmm. serve mm-hmm. others.
5: Building on this symbolism that man doesn't live by bread alone, that there's this relationship that we... Am I right? Didn't Jesus say, I have food you don't know anything about yeah. that my Father provides?
6: Yeah, that
5: provides?
6: Was in John 4. Uh-huh. My food is to do the will of him who sent me.
5: Yeah. So even another layer there, and he said that early in his ministry. Yeah. But recalling back to that is, it is intimate, Rasul. It's beautiful. And, you know, you think of the language of food. It is a kind of a language. And we don't recognize mm-hmm. Jesus without him speaking in our language, which he actually became bread, so to speak, you know, symbolically, that we might understand him. This table of resurrection eats, if you will, you know, of providing this understanding, this lasting illustration of the importance of food and helping us be convinced where our true nourishment comes from. I hope it kind of lingers with us and sits with us as we move on through into the last couple of conversations, because this is really where our life comes from. This is where we live.
4: Resurrection Eats, another chapter in our study, Tables in the Story of God, tracing how food and meals together around the table are so often elements in key moments in the story of Scripture. And these post-resurrection times around the table that Jesus had with his disciples certainly were that. And they are key things for us to remember as followers of Christ today. Elisa Morgan, Bill Crowder, Daniel Ryan Day, and Rasul Berry, your study partners, as we engage Scripture together here on Discover the Word. Now, as we delve into all these feasts and gatherings around tables mentioned in the Old and New Testaments, all these tables in the story of God, I also want to take a moment to remind you about another resource we have called The Holy Land with Dr. Jack Beck. 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I'm sure you'll benefit from the insights that our friend Dr. Jack Beck, our geography expert here at Our Daily Bread Ministries, the insights he shares in each episode, there are 35 captivating episodes in all. 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All right, so when is the last time that you were part of a potluck meal? 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
10: This is Key Life, here to communicate the freeing truth that God's not mad at his children. Steve invited our friend Jerry Perry to teach this week. Jerry is the pastor of Christian Family Worship Center, House of Grace, and the author of Grace, the Real Good News of the Gospel.
9: Thank you, Matthew. Hey, Jeremy. Man, this is the third day. I tell you, I absolutely love coming into Key Life. I really like it when Dr. Brown is here. As a solo on the solo myself, I like hanging out with him. But he's allowed me to sit in for him today. And if you were looking for the man of wisdom, he says, "Hey, I want Jerry Q. Perry's to sit in today and do this for me." And so thank you, Dr. Steve Brown, for allowing me to teach this week. And I am just tremendously grateful. I hope that you have joined us on Monday and Tuesday. And I want to continue to talk about the unveiling the extraordinary power and love of Jesus. Listen, I'd like to make a confession over your life because I believe death and life is in the power of the tongue. So repeat this after me. The favor of God is over my life. God is 100% pleased with me because of Jesus Christ. And God is able to make all grace abound towards me. Wow, that's incredible. Well, listen, as I said, I'm talking about love this week. I was sharing with Jeremy between the breaks that we had that I'm just concerned. I'm concerned that there is a division that the enemy has placed in our country and in our with believers. There is a division between believers and unbelievers. I mean, the enemy and God. I mean, there's always warring in that, but now it seemed like that we are warring with each other. And I just think that the love of Jesus and the extraordinary power of Jesus' love has to become the focus of our lives. The Bible says, "By this shall all men know that you are my disciples, not when you sing, not when you drive, not when you make money, but when you show love one towards another." And so it is our responsibility. This is what I've been talking about all week. It is our responsibility to love our neighbors as ourselves. In fact, yesterday I said, those who love God must, not perhaps, must also love their fellow brethren. And so love is just not a word we say. It is it's a feeling we show through our actions. When we understand that love must be, we understand that love must be manifested in a tangible way. And once we understand that, we can begin to make a difference in our communities and with people on our jobs. The means extending grace, offering hope, offering help, and being present for those that are in need. By actively demonstrating love, we live out the teachings of the Bible and bring God's love into the world around us. So love is action, speaks volumes, and his power to transform lives, including our own. And so that's why I'm really, really grateful that God has given me this word today. I want to jump in to talk about 1 Corinthians 13th chapter. Oh, this is the love chapter. I love this chapter in the Bible, and listen what it says. 13:1, if I could speak all the languages of earth and angels, but don't love others, I would only be a noise, gong, or a clanging cymbal. Have you ever had a cymbal and it's just clinging and clanging? It's a horrible sound and no music with it. If I had the gift of prophecy and I understood all of God's plans and possessed all knowledge, and if I had such faith that I could move mountains, but I didn't love others, I would be absolutely nothing. That's verse 2. Verse 3 says, if I gave everything I had to the poor and sacrificed my body, I could boast about it. But if I didn't love others, I would gain absolutely nothing. Listen to verse 4. Love is patient and kind. Let me say that again. Love is patient and kind. Love is not jealousy or boastful or proud or rude. Yeah, that's, you know, sometimes we see so many rude people, and then you ask them what church they belong to. That's not love. We're not demonstrating Jesus. It does not demand its own way. It is not irritable, and it keeps no record of being wrong. It does not rejoice about injustice, but rejoice whenever the truth wins out. Verse 7, love never gives up. Love never gives up, never loses faith, is always hopeful and enduring through every circumstance. Then you jump down to verse 13. It says, three things will last forever: faith, hope, and love. And the greatest of these is love. Wow. This is what the indwelling of the extraordinary power of Jesus' love is all about. When you have patience with one another, when you're not jealous, when you're not rude, when you keep no record of wrong, that's what it is all about. This is why we need Jesus in our lives. We can't do this on our own. Really, you can't love people who are rude and mean and on your own. It has to be the Holy Spirit that's working in you. We need God to remind us of how much he loved us when we were rude to him, when we were disobedient to him, when we didn't love each other or love him like we should. And yet and still, God loved us. I like what verse 4 says, love is patience and kind. We all at times get upset and we don't want to be kind. But when you are a child of God, you have to take a breath and remember that you represent Jesus. Love is not jealousy or boastful or proud or rude. You know, you have people that's going to cut you off while you're driving. You want to let them you want to let them have some choice words, but you have to be reminded that spirit, man, God is love. You know, the love of Jesus is what is governing my life. It doesn't demand its own way. It's not irritable. It keeps no record of being wrong. True love is full of forgiveness. Really, it is. You have to just sometimes just let it go. I know there's some people in your family that you may be having some altercations with at this time. I want to encourage you, forgive, let it go. Pick up the telephone after this message is over. Give them a call and say, hey, I just wanted to say, hey, I love you. I'm not saying that you were right. I'm not saying you were wrong. I just want you to know that I want to represent Jesus. And I want to say, I love you. I want to challenge you to go into to your work space. If you're at lunch, when you get there and there's somebody that rubbed you the wrong way, smile at them and say, hey, just want you to know that I'm pulling for you and that I love you. Listen, that's the love of Jesus Christ. That's the extraordinary love of Jesus Christ that's supposed to fill our hearts. I want to be that kind of person. You can't love until you receive God's forgiveness for yourself and then be willing to forgive others just as God has forgiven you. Amen. Listen, I am going to love everyone. I've said yesterday and the day before, my father-in-law said to me, who am I to hate someone that God died for? For God so loved the world, that he gave his only begotten son. And so because God loves the world, we have to love everybody, black and white, red and green. And I said, we used to sing that song, Jesus loved the little children of the world, red and yellow, black and white. They are all precious in his sight. That's true. That's true. And when Jesus loves someone, I want to love who Jesus loves. So I want to challenge you. This week is the week that we're talking about love. And I want to challenge you to go out and love somebody. I want to challenge you to call people that you're having disagreements with. I want you to squash that. I want you to put that forgiveness in. I want you to forgive your husband. I want you to forgive your wife. I want you to forgive your children. I want you to forgive your family members. And I want you to begin to receive the forgiveness for yourself and allow the love of Jesus to permeate your heart. Man, the sun is going to shine in your life when you forgive. The sun is going to shine in your life when you can let it go. The sun is going to shine in your life when you can just smile and say, hey, I love everybody. I try not to have an enemy in the world. I try not to. But because I'm human, there are times that people make me upset. There are times that people get on my nerves. There are times that I want to do what some people do, cuss people out. Yeah, there's times all of that happens. But I also want to remember that I have a God who loves me more. And when I can realize that he loves me, and in spite of everything that I have done, I am going to take that same love and give it to my brothers and sisters, to my neighbors, no matter who they are. So I challenge you, go out and love somebody today. And if you do that, you will be showing the extraordinary love of Jesus Christ. And as our Dr. Steve Brown would also say, you think about that. Amen.
11: Thanks, Jerry. That was Jerry Perry's teaching us about loving others like Jesus based on the classic text of 1 Corinthians 13. I trust that you have loved soaking in this teaching from Jerry this week. Good news, we still have one more day with Jerry tomorrow. 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Well, while we're on the subject, you may be interested in some articles Jerry has written for us at keylife.org. 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

0: 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I'm Bob Lapine. Thanks for listening. How can a husband love his wife in a way that glorifies God? 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
8: Listen carefully. When you come to Christ, because you're in His hand, right? And He cares for you. When you come to Christ, nothing just simply happens to you. Things happen for you. Think about that. When you come to Christ, things don't happen to you, like at random coincidence. Things happen for you, because God is still in control. Can you say amen?
9: Amen.
8: He's not off the throne. 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
10: Aloha, and welcome to Words of New Hope with Dr. Wayne Cordero of New Hope West in Eugene, Oregon. When you read the Bible, you see miracle after miracle, and you may ask yourself, why don't those kinds of miracles happen today? Well, did you know miracles are all around us? In fact, you may be in the middle of one right now. Here's Pastor Wayne to explain with a message entitled, In the Midst of a Miracle.
8: In the midst of a miracle, something that God is doing. But before that, let me share with you a fun story. There's a lady that was a matter-of-fact kind of wife, married a humble guy, Harry, and Harry's health just began to decline and decline. And she said, Harry, get it together, get it together. And he said, I'm trying, I just can't get it together. And so she said, we got to take you to the doctor, get in the car. And so he got in the car and went to the doctor, and the doctor gave him a battery of tests. And finally he came back in the room and said, ma'am, could you have your husband wait in the car? I need to talk to you alone. So she said, all right, Harry, get in the car. And so he went to the car and he said, ma'am, your husband is dying of a very rare disease called love deprivation. And she said, what? Love deprivation. And if this continues, he will die. And so she said, well, can we remedy this? He said, yes. Within weeks, it'll turn around. What you have to do, though, is when he comes home, you have to say, honey, let me take your shoes, have him sit down on the couch, give him some iced tea, give him a massage. I mean, give him affection, give him some love, give him some kisses. And the more you do this, within 2 weeks, you'll see a wonderful change. So she said, thank you, doctor. And she went out to the car, got behind the wheel, closed the door. And Harry said, honey, what did the doctor say to you? She looked at him and said, he said, you're going to die. Well, today, we want to talk about another person that's about to die, but not because he was love-starved, but because his love abounded so much for Jesus that it made men mad. We want to talk about in the midst of a miracle. I've always been intrigued by Bible times, and more specifically, the amount of miracles. And like even in the book of Acts, you take a look at the amount of miracles happening, it's like a daily occurrence. I mean, it's like flames of fire appear on people's heads that people can see and observe, and then they begin talking with languages they never learned. And Peter stands up and explains what's going on by the power of the Spirit, and 3,000 people get saved. 3,000. And then Peter starts going to church. Now, this is all happening before church. And he starts going to church, and there's a homeless man, and he's saying, hey, buddy, could I have a dollar? And Peter says, silver and gold have I none, but such as I have give I thee. In the name of Jesus Christ of Nazareth, stand up and walk. And grabbing him by his hand, he pulled him up, and his feet and his ankles were strengthened. He began to leap and praise and give thanks to God. And when all the people saw it, they too gave praise to God. Like, what? A miracle. And then 2,000 people more join in and receive Christ. So now we got a church of 5,000 in 1 week. Don't think you grew fast. In 1 week. And I'm thinking, miracle after miracle after miracle. But let me tell you something that attends miracles. Are you ready? Problems. Yep. Often miracles come wrapped in struggle paper. They come wrapped in major problems because it made men mad, and so they threw Peter and John in prison. Remember James and John, sons of Zebedee? So they throw Peter and John in prison, and then they grab James, and they're about to execute James just to let the people know that they're in charge. And you think about that. Now Herod kills James, has him executed in public. And the people are so bloodthirsty, they want more. So they arrest Peter, throw him in a dungeon. He's in line next for an execution. Miracles come wrapped in problems. But I want you to remember this. Every problem, every miracle in the Bible began with a problem. Think about it. And maybe because they had so many problems, there were so many miracles. However, in today's world, we love to eradicate problems. Even the first vestige of a problem, we want that thing gone. Because convenience and a problem-free life is our goal, isn't it? I mean, you don't even have to get up from your easy chair. Alexa, turn on the radio. Google, turn on the lights. Hey, Siri, call my wife. I mean, everything is like automatic. If you got a problem, I'm sure there's an app for it. So everything is done easily. I mean, it's crazy. I called the doctor the other day, and it says, you know, thank you for calling. And it's all automated, you know, ABC medical group. And then it says, if this is an emergency, call 911. I'm thinking, this is not an emergency. I'm trying to get to my doctor. And so our menu has changed. So if you would please listen carefully to the following. Number one, if you would like to schedule an appointment, say or press 1. Pause. If you would like to pay your bill, say or press 2. I'm thinking, come on. If you would like to schedule an appointment with a doctor, yes. Say or press 3. 3. I press 3. Thank you for pressing 3. If you'd like to go to our website, you can schedule something. I said, why do you think I called you? Is there anybody alive at this office? I'm thinking, what is going on? And it makes people even more intolerable, right? You're mad now. And every little thing gets you upset. I mean, like getting stuck behind someone going 40 in a 55 mile an hour zone. It's like that's when Christians lose their salvation. Isn't that right? It's just like, no, no, no, don't do that. Or you get a call, you know, and your mother-in-law is coming for a surprise two-week visit. And you just go ballistics, like, no, I can't, 911, I can't do this, I just can't do this anymore. We just have no toleration. I was at a restaurant, and I hear this barking, arr, arr, arr, and I'm looking around, who's got a dog? Arr. It's the lady's cell phone ring. So now I'm eavesdropping, I'm thinking, who is this woman? Good night. Hello? Oh, hi, honey. Yes. Oh, yeah, Brianna's birthday, 1 year old, coming up. And I'm listening, right? Must be your daughter's, your granddaughter having a birthday party or whatever. And yes, and then she changes her tone. No. No. No, I'm so sorry. Oh, no. That is so disappointing. What are you going to do? No. And I'm thinking, urgent care, something went wrong. She hangs up the phone. The husband goes, what's on? What's going on? The grocery store's out of chocolate chips. I thought, woman, I don't even know you, and my blood pressure just shot up 40 points. Good night. You know, and we live in a world where every little problem needs to be eradicated. You know, but I think about in the book of Acts, Peter, the apostle, is in a pickle. I mean to tell you, he is in a serious problem. Why? Because he's up next. He's up to bat when it comes to an execution. He's on deck. James has just been killed, and Peter's next. So in prison, he awaits his execution. But wait for it, because a miracle is about to happen. There's several kinds of miracles. There's miracles that happen instantly, and there's also miracles that happen eventually. You're about to see one. That every step of the way, Peter has to obey. It's almost like God does some miracles solo, and some he does in partnership. And these are more common. But you don't see it right at the beginning. Peter's not going to see it at the beginning. But you will, because I'll tell you the end of the story. But let me read for you a portion, and in your notes, if you can take out your notes, you'll have a portion that you can read with me in the midst of a miracle. So let's take a look at that, if you would. And let me read and give you some context. The scriptures right before you will read. Let me read. Now about that time, Herod the king laid hands on some who belonged to the church in order to mistreat them. And he had James, the brother of John, put to death with a sword. And when he saw that it pleased the Jews, he proceeded to arrest Peter also. Now it was during the days of the unleavened bread, and when he had seized him, he put him in prison, delivering him to 4 squads of soldiers to guard him, intending after the Passover to bring him out before the people. So Peter was kept in the prison, but prayer for him was being made fervently by the church to God. And let's read this portion together, go. The night before Herod was to bring him to trial, Peter was sleeping between two soldiers, bound with two chains, and sentries stood guard at the entrance. Suddenly, an angel of the Lord appeared, and a light shone in the cell. He struck Peter on the side, woke him up. "Quick, get up," he said, and the chains fell off his wrists. Let me continue. And the angel said to him, "Gird yourself and put on your sandals, your flip-flops, your Birkenstocks, whatever." And he did so. Glad. And he said to him, "Wrap your cloak around you and follow me." And he went out and continued to follow, but he did not know that what was being done by the angel was real, but thought he was seeing a vision. So he doesn't even know a miracle is happening. He's in the midst of a miracle and has no idea in the world. Let that sink in for a second. Well, when they had passed the first and second guard, they came to an iron gate that leads into the city, which opened for them by itself. OMG. And they went out and went along one street, and immediately the angel departed from him. And let's continue in that second scripture. Go. Then Peter came to himself and said, "Now I know without a doubt that the Lord has sent his angel and rescued me from Herod's clutches and from everything the Jewish people were hoping would happen." They were hoping that he'd be executed. And God delivered him. You know, sometimes God's going to put you in a condition or in a position or in a problem where it's a dead end, and without a miracle, you can't make it. Where you need God to intervene. And he waits for us to come to that point to say, "God, without you, I can do nothing." And God says, "Good, good, good, good." You know, God will never allow anything to touch your life unless he's already stamped it approved by God. It's already gone across his desk. In fact, the Bible says in 1 Corinthians 10, it says, "No temptation has overcome you such as is common to man, but God will in every case and every temptation give you a way of escape and the ability to endure it." In other words, he's already inventoried that potential situation and said, "Bill's going to be okay. Joe's going to be, Sally's going to be fine." And he allows that to happen. Listen carefully. When you come to Christ, because you're in his hand, right? And he cares for you. When you come to Christ, nothing just simply happens to you. Things happen for you. Think about that. When you come to Christ, things don't happen to you, like at random coincidence. Things happen for you. Because God is still in control. Can you say amen?
9: Amen.
8: He's not off the throne. He knows exactly what's going on. Sometimes we think something is a huge disappointment. I'm in jail, or I've got guards guarding me. I've got chains on my wrists, and whatever the situations or circumstances might be that you can use a metaphor for, all of these things are just weighing me down. And sometimes we see it as a setback, but God has a different plan. For him, it's a setup. He's setting you up for a miracle. "Oh, what a collision." God says, no, it's a course correction. You see, Wayne, you were going in the wrong direction. I had to intervene. I had to intercept. You see it as a disappointment. You see a collision. I see a course correction because I see something far more eternal than you just getting that deal done, getting that thing taken care of, buying that certain thing. I'm going to make your plan B be my plan A. And I'll put your trust in me. And so basically, he strips things away. Sometimes he brings you, listen carefully, sometimes he will bring you to a crossroad so he can reveal to you the cross in the road. Because what he wanted you to see was not the intersection. He wanted you to see him at the intersection. But sometimes he's got to get our attention. He's got to wake us up. And Peter was in a dungeon, and he struck him in the side. He had nothing left. Listen, sometimes we don't know that Jesus is all we need until Jesus is all we got. And he wants us at that point in our life. And we, I got it. See, God will never allow a difficulty to come into your life unless he knows that there's some way he can use it for you. That doesn't happen to you. It's for you. Why? Because you're not in control. He is. And it's okay for you not to be in control when you put your trust in the one who is. You say, but it hurts sometimes. Oh, yeah. But please listen, God never wastes a hurt. To him, it's a treasure. God will always use a hurt to bring you a future. The book of Joel says it this way, that whatever the devil has stolen, whatever the worm has eaten, God will restore. He will redeem. Oh, it's so easy to get discouraged sometimes when they're in the midst of a problem. When all you see is darkness and shadows and dead ends. That's all you can see, unanswered prayers and broken dreams. Easy to get discouraged, but if you'll stay in the faith and not get bitter, then God will redeem your disappointment. And whatever setback you experience, or whatever dream that got derailed, remember, God will never waste a hurt. He'll redeem them if you will let him. Always remember, and we'll come back to Peter because he's still in, that we're still in that story, but remember that there's two kinds of miracles. One that happens instantly and one that happens eventually. The ones that happen instantly make magazine covers of Christianity Today and all of the other Christian magazines, because it's like, wow, lame man healed, blind man can see, one who cannot speak all of a sudden speaks, like, wow, instant miracle. Those happen instantly, but there's another kind of miracle that happens eventually. But they're more common. But we miss them because they're so common. And we get too impatient, we want it now, that we mess up the miracle. You see, miracles that eventuate or in process or there's a timeline to it requires us to be a part of it. God wants us to partner with him. Now, I want you to listen just for a second. I bet many of you are in the midst of a miracle, an eventuating miracle, and you have no idea right now. You have no idea. Just like Peter.
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8: There's going to be time God's going to give you a gut punch to get your attention because you're drifting. 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He's putting something together and he needs us to be step by step in obedience to him. And if need be, he'll give us a gut punch and he'll say, get up. You need to pay attention to me.
10: Thank you for listening to Words of New Hope. We now leave you with a song from the New Hope Singers. Until next time, for all the family at New Hope, have a great day and aloha.

0: so kind as to take a hold of the person's hand next to you on either side. We come together as the Hawaiian word is ohana, as a group of people that are brought together by God, and we do life together. We can't make each other immune from the setbacks, but we can walk with each other through them. There's a word that we say to one another often. It's the word aloha. And it's a common word. It means it's a greeting, it's a goodbye, but it's more than that. The etymology of that word, aloha, alo means to be in the presence of. Ha is for breath or life. So they use that word. But putting them together, when we greet one another, it's like we're saying, we commend you to be in the presence of the one who gives life. And when the missionaries came and told them about the Lord who is the God of life, and he brings life, he gives life, even from death he brings life, then aloha started to become a word with such greater meaning. And we commend you, we usher you into the presence of the life giver. And so as you say that to one another, it has a lot of meaning. It's a blessing. It's more than a greeting. It's a blessing. We're going to pray. Let's pray. Eko ma ko makua I loko o kalani. E ia no au e Yesu e. E na na ulu mai. Lord, we thank you for being our Heavenly Father. We're grateful for that. And Lord, we ask that your presence or your eyes would be upon us in this place, Lord Jesus. May your presence give life. Lord, where there is hurt, bring healing. Where there is sickness, bring health. Where there is an emotional darkness, bring light. Where there is hopelessness, bring hope. And Lord, we know that you're the one that invited us here. It's not just a theme of a service or a friend or a family. Ultimately, it will have been you that invited us here. And you would not invite us to a place wherein you don't have something very special for us. You invited us, didn't you, Lord? You use a family friend or a member, but it's you. Because you said, no man can come unto me unless the Father draws him. And so we respond to you. And through all the dances and through all of the singing, we're going to listen for your voice speaking to us words of life. Now, Lord, would you bless the one on our left and the one on our right? Bind us together as a family so that we can walk together and do life with each other. Thank you for that. And now, Lord, let your love, your aloha, be strong among us. Your presence, let it be strong here as we greet one another. In the matchless name of Jesus Christ, we pray and we each say, amen and amen and amen. Would you turn to two or three people, give them a handshake and a hug, and say, welcome, welcome, and aloha.
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14: We're believing that you can change. We're believing that God can come through. We're believing that no matter how many failures you've had, that God can turn you around. 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We're believing with you.

0: 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Well, as we bring our present series to a close, our message today will focus on the story of the courageous and bold men in Luke chapter 5 who lowered their disabled friend through a roof. I love this story, Mark. What's remarkable about it is that they helped their friend because they believed that if he could just be in the presence of Jesus, that would take care of everything.
1: You know, Wayne, as I think about this story, the person that I know that was just excellent at bringing people in the presence of Jesus was my father, who served as a missionary for many, many years in Spain and is buried in northern Spain.
0: Wonderful.
1: And, you know, the secret of what he did is he would love people and he would just point them to Jesus. He would bring them into the presence of Jesus. At his funeral, hundreds and hundreds of people showed up and told me, hey, your dad was my connection to help me understand God more. And so I believe there's people out there like my father that God wants to use to love people into the presence of Jesus.
0: What a great legacy to remember as a son. Thanks for sharing that, Mark. Well, as I said, we're going to conclude our series, Jesus Up Close, and today's message is entitled, Faith-Driven People. Here's Mark.
2: There's a change that only the power of the Holy Spirit could do. Listen, we can get someone that's on drugs and put them in a 12-step program and get them in a rehab program, and they can have the support around them to try to change them from not going back to the drugs. But you know, after they're clean for a while and sober for a while, they're still empty inside. And in time, if they're not careful, they'll go back because there's something that only Jesus Christ can fill in the heart of a person that leaves them changed forever. Listen, I believe that the presence of Jesus has the power to change any life. These men said to themselves, if we can only get them into the presence of Jesus. Now, they didn't know exactly what Jesus would do, but they understood that if they could get their friend to the presence of Jesus, that Jesus has power. There's something about the presence of Jesus. When I come into this place on Sunday morning, as I am driving here, and even in the morning as I get up early, I pray, Lord, bring your presence. Without your presence, God, this is just a gathering of people. It's just an exchange of information. Maybe some good principles that are given, God, but it's just a talk that's being given on a PowerPoint and a message that's being communicated. But Lord, I want much more than that. I don't want just exchange of information. I don't want just good principles taught to improve our life. I want your presence, Lord. I want your presence to be there in a manifest way, God. I want your presence to invade this auditorium. I want your spirit to descend upon us so that the presence of Jesus speaks in ways that I could never speak, that it goes to places that I could never go to, that it touches people's lives like I could never touch them, that it heals and chains and breaks and delivers and inspires hope, speaks to people's hearts in ways that are supernatural that only God can do. Lord, I need your presence, your powerful presence in this place. If you've experienced the presence of Jesus, you know what I'm talking about. You know that his presence can do what nothing or no one else can do. Scripture says that where two or three are gathered together in his name, he is there in the midst of them. These friends thought to themselves, if I can just get our friend into the presence of Jesus, he'll do the rest. Number four, write this down. People that are driven by faith are people that don't let obstacles stop them, but work hard to find a way. You see, when they finally, after dragging this paralytic for miles to get to this house, when they finally got to the house, they encountered obstacles. How many of you know that every journey of faith is going to encounter obstacles? There's nothing good that you purpose to do that won't be filled with obstacles. There is no journey that doesn't have roadblocks. in the journey of faith. So finally, when they get to the house is overcrowded and overflowing with people. The crowd is spilled out into the streets, and I'm sure they look at each other and said, the Eeyore is probably saying, well, we tried. Let's go home. I'm hungry. We don't have lunch money. But the people full of faith are saying, no, we didn't come this far to give up. The Pharisees are probably in the back. Maybe they tried to make their way through the crowd. I'm sure some religious Pharisees saying, stay in line. Please stop making noise. Time to listen here. You know, one of the greatest obstacles for people coming to faith is religious people that don't know Jesus. How about it? The Pharisees were there not to help people come to know Jesus. They were there to try to accuse people and keep people away. I run into so many people on the streets of Chicago. Then when I start talking to them about God and about faith, or they find out I'm a pastor, one of the first things they bring up is people that they know that are religious, but that are worse than most of the non-religious people that they know. I call these faith blockers. There's always religious people that are going to block your faith. There's always people that will keep you from Jesus. And let me tell you something. Listen to me well. This is huge. There's always going to be people in every church, in every setting, that are working through their issues. And if you let them, they can be a stumbling block from your walk in God. Hello. And if you walk out of these doors and say, well, you know, there was a guy, he's a hypocrite. I'm not going back to that church anymore. You have just let one hypocrite keep you from the presence of Jesus. So you've made one hypocrite bigger than God. Hello, really? Seriously, really? How much do you want God? I want to know, how much do you want God? There'll always be faith blockers. There will always be people working through their issues. Listen, this is not a church full of perfect people. Hello. We thought about put a sign in the front that says, imperfect people welcome, perfect people not welcome, because there's no one perfect in this place that would ever come into this place. Hello. You're not perfect. He's not perfect. She's not perfect. They're not perfect. That guy in the back, well, he's really not perfect. But I believe that people that are driven by faith do not let people discourage them from getting into the presence of Jesus, because they want Jesus desperately. They're driven by faith.
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1: Yeah, and Wayne, I want to remind our listeners that when they go, please, we love to hear your questions, your comments, your stories. Mm-hmm. So leave one, a testimony. It inspires us here and encourages us here as well, and we'll share it. Some of those we'll share on air.
0: We have many podcast listeners to Bold Steps. I just want to share a great comment we received from a listener named Albert. Here's what he wrote. I want to say thank you, Mark, because through your everyday podcast episodes, when I'm driving, I can listen to Jesus' messages from me after I read the Bible. For the first time in my life, I am more committed to following Jesus now than before. I'm so grateful for our Father's wisdom that you transmit to all of us who listen to Bold Steps. I want my life to have a purpose to serve others, and I'm trying to do it through my work. But I have trouble sharing Jesus due to a few feelings. One is shame, then shyness, or feeling like I'm intrusive. I just want to share one of my concerns that I'm facing currently, but truly I am pleased and inspired with your work and your faith and your dedication. That comes from Albert.
1: Hey, Albert, thank you for sharing that. Thank you for being honest as well. You know, sharing Jesus is not easy because we know it's confrontational, but we're praying that God will give you a holy boldness as you move forward in your walk with God. Thank you so much.
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2: The Bible tells us that these men decided that even though they couldn't get to Jesus through the normal means, the door, they decided that they would still get to Jesus, and so they climbed up onto the roof of the house. Now, I'm sure it was no easy task to try to take this paralytic onto the roof of the house. They're pulling and tugging and hoisting. Don't drop them. Come on, watch it. They've got on the roof of the house, and once they're on the roof of the house, one of them saying, well, I think Jesus is about right here. Let's count it out. 1, 2, 3. If we dig a hole right here, I think we'll land on Jesus. Eeyore saying, no, we're going to fall through. It's not going to work. I mean, they're going to kick us out. How can we dig a hole in the roof? The leader saying, no, let's do it right now. So he starts digging. Then they start digging together. Now come inside the house. Here's Jesus teaching. Peter's wife is right over there. She's already thinking, well, this house is a real crowd. Please don't drop that vase over there. Oh, Lord, why did I have this meeting in my house? I knew we should have had it at someone else's house. As Jesus is speaking, suddenly there's a little mud that starts falling from the ceiling. A little branch. Because in those days, the roofs were, well, the typical roof was made out of a thick layer of clay packed down with a stone roller. This was supported by mats of branches that were laid across wooden beams. That's how they made the roofs in those days. They were flat roofs. So these men are digging through hard clay on the roof with their hands, making a hole right where they think Jesus will be. Jesus is speaking, pieces of mud start falling, then all of a sudden you see a hand go through the roof. Now, if you've ever been in a crowd where there's distraction, you'll know that it takes very little to distract a crowd. How about it? Imagine a hand going through the roof. I know everybody's looking up like this. Peter's wife saying, oh Lord, what are they doing? I knew I shouldn't have had it. There's my roof. The little kids are saying, wow, this is fun. This is funner than the synagogue. Take us here every... Jesus keeps speaking, but suddenly he's lost everybody in the crowd. I've been speaking for a long time, and I know how distracted people get. I was speaking at a high school one time when a bird got loose. Boy, hundreds of high school students just watching the bird fly around. I mean, I couldn't get their attention for the life of me. One time when we first moved in this building, we just got in. We were so happy to be in this building the first couple of months. And all of a sudden, that pipe right there sprang a big leak. And the guy right there sitting there got baptized again. I mean, this wasn't like a drip, drip, drip leak. This is like a pour water down right there. And one of our ushers is putting a big bucket underneath. And it's just pouring down. People are getting wet. We're moving chairs around. I mean, I just lost it. One time I was speaking in another location, and the very front row, the cell phone rings loud. And normally people get embarrassed with their cell phones, try to turn it off. This guy, what? Not at all. This guy answered, hello? I'm like, dude, I'm speaking. I mean, you're in the front row. He said, hello? No, I'm in church. I mean, I thought he was going to hang up. Everybody's watching him. I knew the guy said, tell him bye, hang up. Okay, hey, the pastor's telling me to hang up. Yeah, yeah, hang up. Goodness sakes. Seriously? Jesus is speaking, mud's falling from the roof, a hole's being created, everybody's watching this hole that's being created. I'm sure a head sticks down and says, yeah, we're in the right spot. And now suddenly, they're making it bigger, and now you see the feet of a paralytic being lowered and the body of a paralytic being carefully lowered. And they say, don't drop him, careful, lowering him down. Now, Peter's mother's having a fit. The Pharisees are like, look at this mayhem. Look at Jesus. The crowd is there. People have branches on their head, mud on their head. The whole meeting's been distracted. And there he is, the paralytic in front of Jesus. Jesus doesn't say, you messed up my meeting. Why are you doing this? Look at the mess you've made. He says nothing like that. Jesus looks at this paralytic man, and I love the first thing that comes out of the mouth of Jesus. Jesus says, son. Son? Oh, I love that. It's an endearing term. He looks at this man, and he looks at the foreheads peering through the hole. And he says, son, your sins are forgiven. Verse 20 says, and seeing their faith. My last point here, write it down. People driven by faith are people that combine their faith to believe God for extraordinary change. Jesus says he saw their faith. Not just the paralytic man's faith. He looked at his four friends and he saw their combined faith, them believing God together for something. He saw that they believed even though maybe the paralytic didn't have enough faith, their friends had faith with them. He saw their combined faith. They all chipped in a little faith together to believe God for extraordinary things. And the heart of Jesus was moved to compassion because he saw their faith together. And he looked at this paralytic man and he said, I want to tell you, son, let me deal with your spirit first of all. I want to tell you, your sins are forgiven. I'm sure there are people in the crowd saying, how could he do this? What is he doing? Look at this man. And Jesus wanted to make clear, first of all, his sins, your sins are forgiven. Whatever you've done in your past, whatever you've been through, whatever you have failed in, I want you to know your sins are forgiven. There was grumbling in the crowd among the Pharisees that says, hey, how can this guy forgive sins? And Jesus looks at the Pharisees and says, what's easier to say, your sins are forgiven, or get up, take up your mat and walk? But just so you know that I have power, that I'm the Son of God, just so you know that there is nothing limited to the presence of Jesus, just so you know that the Son of God has come to seek and to save those that are lost, just so you know that the power of God is not limited by sickness or disease or anything else, I say to you, get up, take up your mat, and walk. The Bible says that paralytic, immediately, verse 25, he stood up in front of them. He took what he had been laying on. I can imagine they were dancing on the roof. I can imagine even Eeyore was doing a little praise dance up there because his friend was up. They were amazed. The people were aghast at what had happened. Everybody was amazed and gave praise to God. And they were filled with awe when they saw the power of Jesus revealed through people of faith. So I want to close with this. I want you to hear me well. Look up at me. This is really important. You may be here today and you may have very little faith that you can change, that your life can be different, that there can be a turnaround. But I want to tell you, even if you have very little faith, can I tell you this? We, this church, the people of God, we are believing for you. We believe that our God can. We believe that, oh, even though you may have little faith, we're combining our faith with your faith to believe God for a major breakthrough. We're believing that you can change. We're believing that God can come through. We're believing that your destiny can turn around. We're believing that your sins can be forgiven. We're believing

0: Bold Step gift this month, a book called Strong in Battle by Susie Larson. A very practical, helpful book, isn't it?
1: It is, and it's all about battling in the midst of your life and keeping the right perspective. In your book, Susie, Strong in Battle, you use the word battle as an acronym. And it's really a practical way of navigating hard times. So, Susie, can you give us a taste of what that looks like and how our listeners can start applying it to their lives?
2: Absolutely. These kinds of things help me because, you know, I think we're perpetual forgetters. At least I can be, right? And so for me, the B is knowing what you believe. You know, Elijah asked on Mount Carmel, how long will you waver between beliefs? If God is the Lord, serve him. And in Romans 4 about Abraham, it said he faced the fact that his body was as good as dead. He faced the fact, but he would not waver in unbelief regarding the promises of God. When you're in the battle, the question will remain, is God who he says he is? And that will be the first question the enemy asks you, and you need to know, is he good? Is he faithful? And so these battles are a chance to look at the lies you believe and the truths you need. So don't let one battle be wasted on you, because it's a chance to be firmed up in what you believe and who you believe in. And then the A is to acclimate and activate. We lose strength when we spend our time on social media comparing and then despairing. You know, maybe your life isn't what you thought it would be. Most of us can say there are parts of our story for whom that's true, right? But if you can settle in to go, okay, but this is my story. All right, what is my song? Is my song of faith? I'm going to acclimate to the current trial I'm walking through and then activate my faith. You will weaken yourself if you consider other people's stories, their highlight reels, and you whine and complain and compare and despair. It's not a battle strategy that works. T is to trust that he's training you. I am convinced that every trial is packed with eternal possibility, and it can't be wasted on us. The other T is to stay tender, teachable, thankful. Sincere gratitude opens up your spiritual eyes. And the flip side of that, entitlement blinds and deafens you spiritually. When you feel that God owes you, he's holding out on you, you deserve more than he's giving you, you've already lost your way. Find your footing again by looking around for things that you're truly grateful for. But I'm telling you, no matter what storm you're in, there are blessings in your life that you would miss tomorrow if they were gone. And L, listen for his voice. Listen for his voice and lean on his strength. And then finally, E is remember eternity. Engage your faith for the sake of eternity, because this life is not all about this life. It's about the next life. And if you keep eternity in mind, you'll remember what you suffer now is nothing compared to the glory that will be revealed when Christ returns.
0: That's excellent, Susie. Thank you. Mark, who wouldn't benefit from this book, huh?
1: I know. And I'm not going to ask that Wayne would repeat the battle the words there.
0: I was fiercely taking notes, but...
1: No, those are great reminders and such a good strategy. Sometimes in the middle of the battle, you just panic and you... But if you have a strategy in advance, it helps you. It's like, okay, pause and remember what you believe. Activate. It really is helpful. So thank you so much.
2: Honored to be with you guys. Thanks so much for having me.
0: 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Next time, Mark will bring a message called First Steps. 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
0: In John 16:33, Jesus said, "In the world you will have trouble, but take heart, I have overcome the world." 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
9: Jesus said that there is joy in heaven over one sinner who repents. Why did Jesus say that? I mean, if repentance is beating up on yourself, how in all the world do the angels have joy when they see you doing it?
10: Welcome to Open the Bible with Pastor Colin Smith. And Colin, let's begin right there. How could angels rejoice over that?
11: Well, the first thing is that God tells us that they do. And that tells us something of huge importance with regards to repentance. That far from being a miserable kind of beating up on yourself about all your failures, that actually this is the hidden path to a transformed life.
10: So we have the wrong definition of repentance.
11: Well, I think often the wrong understanding of it. Okay. It's something wonderful. Faith and repentance are transforming to human life. And here's the way in which a life actually changes. So in this series, Steve, I want us to get a new, fresh, positive, wonderful view of what repentance actually is. It causes joy for angels and it should cause joy for us. And when you see that, then it's going to draw in a whole new and very, very wonderful way.
10: Well, we see that as we begin this new series called Repentance, the Hidden Path to a Transformed Life. Today, we're going to be in Hebrews chapter 12, so open your Bible and join us there as we begin the message, The Man Who Couldn't Repent. Here's Pastor Colin.
9: Now, I wonder what your first reaction is to a series on repentance. I mean, we come from all kinds of different backgrounds, so it seems to me that the very word repentance is likely to trigger off all kinds of different thoughts in our minds. And frankly, your first reaction to a series on repentance probably reveals a great deal about what your understanding of repentance actually is. Now, for some of us, I'm sure the first reaction is going to be, ugh, sounds heavy. And if that's your first reaction when you hear about repentance, it probably means that you think repentance is beating up on yourself. And quite honestly, if you think that repentance is beating up on yourself, you are hardly going to be inspired by the thought of a series of Sunday mornings on this subject. You'll probably be saying, as you take a look at the title, oh my goodness, I feel bad enough about myself already. Maybe I need to go and find some other place where I'm going to be affirmed. Well, if you think that repentance is beating up on yourself, quite honestly, you will not be able to hear the word of God. So let's clear away the baggage of misunderstanding. And indeed, that is the primary thing that I've asked of the Lord we may be able to accomplish together today. Let me ask you a question to help you get rid of the baggage. If you come from a background that causes you to think that repentance is basically beating up on yourself, here's the question. Jesus said that there is joy in heaven over one sinner who repents. Now, my question is, why did Jesus say that? I mean, if repentance is beating up on yourself, how in all the world do the angels have joy when they see you doing it? I mean, if the angels have joy over human misery, then they're not angels, they're devils, right? So when Jesus says there is joy in heaven over one sinner who repents, clearly he's talking about something very different from beating up on yourself. So I want us, therefore, if that's the background from which you come and that's what you think of as soon as this very word is mentioned, will you try now to open your mind and to think again about what repentance actually is? Jesus makes it clear in stating that there is joy in heaven over this. It is making it quite clear that it is not beating up on yourself. It is not an odyssey of self-recrimination and regret. There is joy in heaven over one sinner who repents. If there's joy in it for heaven, there's joy in it for you. Must be. We have a worship team meeting every Tuesday to plan for the services in the sanctuary and in the gym. And we were talking about the music for next Sunday in the sanctuary when the plan is for the choir to sing a piece called I've Got Joy. And in our discussion, it came up that someone had asked if the song I've Got Joy would be appropriate on a Sunday morning when the sermon was on repentance. Well, the answer is, of course it's appropriate. And if you think there would be something strange about a choir singing I've Got Joy when the preacher is about to get up and speak on repentance, what I'm asking of you is that you open your mind to let the Bible reshape your understanding of what repentance is all about. Remember, Jesus told a wonderful story about repentance. We know it as the prodigal son. Takes his inheritance, goes to the distant country, wastes everything he has on riotous living. Eventually, the bottom falls out of his life. He ends up scratching a living on a pig farm, comes to his senses, and then says, I will arise and I will go to my father. Jesus tells how he begins the long journey home, and when he sees the house on the horizon, he sees a distant figure coming running towards him. It's the father who's been watching and waiting for him every day to return, and instead of recriminations, the father hugs him and will not stop kissing him. And leads him back to the house and puts a robe on his back and puts a ring on his finger, calls the servants and says, let's kill that fatted calf because we are going to have a celebration. Why? Because of the father's joy. Now, if there is joy in it for the Father, there has to be joy in it for the Son. All right, the Son may be embarrassed, he may feel unworthy, but look at the transformation that has taken place. He's been scratching a living with the pigs, now he's feasting on the calf. I mean, that by any standards is an amazing transformation. And that is why we have called this series Repentance, the Hidden Path to a Transformed Life. Because that is what it is. It is good news. And that is why the Bible tells us that right at the beginning of the ministry of Jesus, he went into Galilee and he preached good news. And what was the first word of the good news he preached? Repent. For the kingdom of heaven is near. Why? Repentance is good news. It is possible for your life to be changed, Jesus is saying, because God has come near to you in and through my ministry. That is what Jesus is saying. Repent, for the kingdom of heaven is near. So my prayer for our time in the scriptures this morning has been that God will clear away the baggage of misunderstanding that many of us carry about this whole business of repentance, so that we will be able, with fresh understanding, to receive the Word of God in its wonderful, joyful, transforming power into our lives and our experience. And if you have thought, at the back or the front of your mind, that repentance is beating up on yourself, please will you think again. Stop thinking misery and start thinking joy. Now, for those of us who carry that baggage, you think you can do that? Let's ask that in God's grace we will. Now, there's a second misunderstanding of repentance that I think also could keep us from receiving the Word of God in these coming Sundays. For others of us who come from a very different kind of a background, our instinctive reaction when we hear the word repentance is, been there, done that. Now, if that's your instinctive reaction, it's pretty easy to understand why. Many of us were brought up under teaching that emphasized repentance as the beginning of the Christian life. Sermons that we heard over the years ended by calling sinners to repent, inviting them to come to the front of the church, raise their hand during the prayer, or whatever it was, if they wanted to receive Christ. We were told the ABC of the gospel. Admit that you are a sinner, believe in the Lord Jesus Christ, and commit your way to him. And we did that. We did it. And over the years, we have seen many, many other people who have done the same. Repent and believe and commit to Jesus Christ. And so when we hear the word repent, we say, yes, that is what I did a very long time ago. Now, if that is your understanding, you'll completely miss the word of God. So let's try and clear away that second kind of baggage. Let me ask this question. When you made a commitment to Jesus Christ, how long was that commitment for? You say, oh, well, it's for a lifetime. It's a continuing commitment. Okay. And when you said you believe in the Lord Jesus Christ, how long was that believing for? Well, you said it's for a lifetime. It's a continuing believing. So when you said that you repent towards God, how long is that repenting for? Well, it's for a lifetime. It's a continuing repenting. Now, you see, that is one of the great truths that the reformers in the 16th century, Luther and Calvin and others, rediscovered in the Bible way back in the 16th century. Many of you know that Martin Luther wrote a famous document called the 95 Theses, which he nailed famously to the door of the Wittenberg Cathedral. Many people know about the 95 Theses. Not many people have much of a clue as to what any of them were. Do you know what the first of the 95 Theses states? Here it is. First thesis of Martin Luther nailed to the door of Wittenberg Cathedral. when our Lord and Master Jesus Christ said, repent, he called for the entire life of believers to be one of repentance. That's the first of the 95 theses of Martin Luther. When Jesus Christ called us to repent, he was calling for the entire life of believers, their entire life, to be one of repentance. Now, of course, at this point, all the beating up on yourselves Christians who are reverting to their former understanding are going to go, oh, no, not a whole life of beating up on myself. No, no, we're trying to think again. And you see, Martin Luther had understood that repentance wasn't beating up on yourself, but that it was a life of continuing change. Not a moment. A continuing process throughout the entire Christian life. And the reformers understood this in the Bible in a way that had long been lost. A few years later, John Calvin wrote about the Anabaptists, he said, who, and I quote, limit to a paltry few days the repentance that for a Christian man should last an entire lifetime. Evangelical type folks who limit to a paltry few days the repentance which for a Christian man should last his entire life. Now, all of us who have this kind of been there, done that feeling about repentance because of the way in which it's in our minds as the initial thing only, I want to ask, can we also now think again? Can we push that baggage out of our mind that would clearly hinder us from hearing the Word of God over these coming Sunday mornings? And can we come to the place where we grasp that this is a continuing process throughout the life of a Christian woman or man?
10: 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And Colin, who is this book for?
11: Well, it's for everyone who wants to grow in their faith, and hopefully that's every Christian believer. You know, the disciples at one point said to Jesus, Lord, increase our faith. And they'd been following Jesus for some time when they said it. They'd left everything in order to follow him, but they came to a place at one point where they realized, we're going to need to grow in faith. And I think every Christian comes to a place like that. You know, I've been trusting Jesus for some time, but now I'm facing circumstances where I'm really going to have to trust him. Lord, increase my faith. So this 30-day devotional book is designed to help and encourage growing in faith. I have loved working on this, and I'm very excited about the opportunity of sharing it with you.
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9: I want to offer a definition of repentance that I have found to be extremely helpful. I found this a number of years ago in the writing of Dr. Jim Packer, and the moment I read this, it was as if a light went on in my mind, and I thought, that's repentance. That's it stated as clearly as ever it could be stated. And over many years since that time, this definition has remained with me and has been so very, very helpful in so many ways. Dr. Jim Packer puts it like this. Repentance, he says, is turning from as much as you know of your sin to give as much as you know of yourself to as much as you know of God. It's a marvelous definition. Very helpful if we can get it into our minds. Repentance, it's turning from as much as you know of sin to give as much as you know of yourself to as much as you know of your God. Turning from as much as you know of your sin. See, as the Holy Spirit shines the light of truth from His Word into your life, you will go on seeing more and more that is wrong than you ever saw before. There's an old hymn that puts it like this: "None, O Lord, has perfect rest, for none is wholly free from sin." No Christian believer is wholly free from sin. "And those who want to serve you best are conscious most of wrong within." See, if you are growing as a Christian, you will become more conscious of sin in your life now than you used to be. And frankly, many older Christians will testify to the truth of this. And sometimes it feels alarming. You know, am I making any progress? I feel that I see more wrong in my life now than I did 10 years ago. But you know, that is not a reason for fear. That is a reason for thankfulness. It's a sign of growth. It is the work of the Holy Spirit to shine the light into your heart so that more and more you see your sin so that you can turn from it. That's what Christian growth and the hidden path of repentance is really all about. And then Packer says, repentance is giving to God as much as you know of yourself. You know, when I became a Christian at the age of 6, I was absolutely convinced that I had given my whole self to Jesus Christ. And you know, as I grow older, I find that there are hidden subversive parts of myself that haven't heard that Jesus is Lord. And that need to be brought into submission to Him. Paul talks about this when he says we have to take every thought and make it captive to Jesus Christ. And the more that we go on in life, the more we discover that there are dimensions and levels of who we are that need to be brought more fully under the sovereign lordship of Jesus Christ. It's giving as much as I know of myself. And it's giving to as much as I know of God. And you know, as you grow in the knowledge of who God is, in all His beauty and all His glory, there is a deeper self-giving that comes as a result. Now, over these next weeks, we're going to use, God willing, Packer's definition as a kind of framework for learning what repentance is and how we can pursue it joyfully together throughout the entire course of our Christian lives. Repentance, turning from as much as you know of your sin to give as much as you know of yourself to as much as you know of God. And as we grow at each of these points, knowing my sin, knowing myself, and knowing my God, so my repentance will grow deeper. The effect of that is to be transformed increasingly into the likeness of Jesus Christ, or as Paul puts it, to move from one degree of glory to another. This is a wonderful thing. So we're trying to clear away the baggage of misunderstanding. And to the beating up on yourself, Christians, I want to say this morning, repentance is positive. There's joy in it for heaven, so there's joy in it for you. For us been there, done that kind of Christians, I want to say repentance is progressive. It is God's purpose throughout your lifetime that this repentance will grow and deepen as you have a fuller understanding of your own sin and of your own self and of who God is in all His glory. The Christian life is a life of repentance as much as it is a life of faith. And that was something that Martin Luther grasped in the very first of his 95 theses. Now, the last thing that I want to say this morning, and here we come to Hebrews in chapter 12 more clearly, is that repentance is possible by the grace of God. It's positive, it's progressive, it is possible by the grace of God. And it seems to me that this is very important to say because some of us will, in our first response to this word repentance, feel a great sense of sadness. You feel defeated. You come into church, you hear, okay, we're going to focus on repentance, and you think, oh dear, here we go again. I already know that I can't change. And you feel that very deeply. Maybe you've been a Christian for a long time, and there are certain sins that have taken root in your life. You've tried to get free, but in some particular area, you've not yet been able to do so. And so you feel the need for repentance. You would very much like to see change in this area of your life, but you are deeply convinced that because it has been there a long time, this is no longer possible for you. So when you hear the word repentance, you say in your head, I would if I could, but I can't. And the truth is that you feel trapped, you feel defeated. You say to yourself, I just can't change.
10: What a great definition of repentance in today's broadcast. Turning from as much as you know of your sin to give as much as you know of yourself to as much as you know of your God. Well, you're listening to Open the Bible with Pastor Colin Smith and a message called The Man Who Could Not Repent, the first in our series, Repentance, The Hidden Path to a Transformed Life. You know, a lot of us may want to change. We're just not really sure how. Well, that's what this series is all about. We're discovering God's hidden path to a transformed life and how real and lasting change happens in our lives by the grace of God and how that first step is repentance. If you want a copy of this series for yourself, ask about repentance when you call 1-877-OPEN-365. That's 1-877-673-6365, or you'll find ordering information online at openthebible.org. Well, Colin, I'm sure that there are a number of people listening today who still have in their mind, they just can't change. They've tried in the past, but they always seem to go back to their old patterns.
11: Yeah, I hear that all the time, Steve. I just can't change. And I really want to challenge you in that, if that's what you're thinking today, you know, this is a matter of believing the gospel, because the gospel says that you can change. Christ says that you can change. That's the hope of the gospel. We are given more than forgiveness and more than heaven. We are given in Jesus Christ the power of the Holy Spirit, making it possible for you to change. And the starting point of change is believing the gospel, in which Christ says that this is possible for you by his power through the Holy Spirit. You can do all things through Christ who strengthens you. And your hope of being a new and different kind of a person comes from the presence of Jesus Christ in your life. So start by believing the gospel, and you will find that as you start believing God's promise that you can change and that he's at work to change you, you will find change becomes much more possible than you ever found it before.
10: Well, thank you, Colin. And I'm sure that that is helpful for many of us today. Well, thanks for listening. For Pastor Colin Smith, I'm Steve Hiller, and I hope you'll join us for the next Open the Bible. This program is a listener-supported production of Open the Bible. Have you ever said to yourself, I just can't change? Well, then you need to meet a man in the Bible who couldn't repent. Discover what stood between Esau and repentance on the next Open the Bible.
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I'm wondering tonight how many of you actually enjoy or even look forward to a good old familiar weather phenomenon called the thunderstorm. Enjoy it as long as it's not destructive. Once in a while it will knock out some electricity. There may be some inconvenience. But sitting here tonight thinking about subject matter and how to pursue the next half hour, my mind went to thunderstorms. And I've decided to call our program tonight The Storms of God. Sounds awesome. In case we haven't met, this is Night Sounds. I'm Bill Pierce. And each time we meet together like this, we select various topics. Every night is different. The Storms of God. I first saw that in a devotional book by Oswald Chambers called My Utmost or His Highest. And I thought it was so dramatic that I was actually looking forward to entitling a program The Storms of God. Do you enjoy thunderstorms? I do. There's something so intriguing and mysterious and challenging about them. I'd almost equated with diving through the surf. You see these great huge waves coming in the ocean. You're out there, and just before they hit, they're towering 10, 20 feet above you. You dive as far under them as you can get, and it's quiet, and you come up on the other side. Well, whether it's thunderstorms or whatever weather phenomena we might think about, there's something mysterious and godlike about it all. And tonight we're considering the spiritual overtones to all of this.

Playing the piano amid the elements. Dino Kartzanakis opening our program tonight musically with an old gospel number that many of you may recall. No one ever cared for me like Jesus. Whatever storms happen to be enveloping you right now, let's remember that He is aware of them. He is allowing them. And if we feel the storms and their terrifying power are taking us off course and even to destruction, let's remember if we've given our hearts, our lives, our personhood to Him, He's going to take us through the storm. We read about it in the New Testament. Let's just sit back and enjoy the music and the storm for a moment.

Tarantino playing for us tonight. As we consider our program with the title, The Storms of God. Mentioning a minute ago, Oswald Chambers in his work, My Utmost for His Highest. He said in there, on one of the readings, watch for the storms of God. The only way God plants His servants is through the whirlwind of His storms. And He asks the question, will you be proven to be an empty pod with no seed inside? That will depend on whether or not you are actually living in the light of the vision that you have seen. Let God send you out through His storm, and don't go until He does. If you select your own spot to be planted, you will prove yourself to be an unproductive, empty pod. However, if you allow God to plant you, you will bear much fruit. It's essential that we live and walk in the light of God's vision for us. In a few moments, we're going to hear another very familiar gospel song entitled The Heavenly Vision, otherwise known as Turn Your Eyes Upon Jesus. Look full in His wonderful face, and the things of earth will grow strangely dim in the light of His glory and His grace. Turning tonight to the works of Ruth Martindale, as she wrote a poem entitled Troubled Waters. She wrote, let Him walk upon the waters of all your troubles, friend. See Him calm the raging storm and bring it to an end. Be not afraid, He whispers. I will calm your troubled sea. Look not at the rolling waves. Just look, dear one, at me. I'll take your hand in mine. The fearful storm will pass, and I'll whisper, peace, be still, and your sea will be as glass. The troubled waters won't engulf. He'll make the stormy winds a sigh. Oh, these sweet words of Christ, fear not, for it is I. I suppose we could call that so much sentimentalism. Sort of friendly, somewhat reassuring, if it only were true. Well, I'm on the air tonight on many radio stations, foreign countries, nationally, to say that Jesus is the power that calms the sea, not only of this earth, but within its inhabitants. He owns the cattle on 1,000 hills, the wealth of every mine, the rivers, the rocks, the rills, the sun, the stars that shine. He is in command, and all of the fullness of the Godhead dwells in Him, Jesus Christ, bodily. So He's not to be taken with indifference. As someone said, we cannot be neutral toward God, because He was not neutral toward us. Jesus died for you, for me. That's why the people of God down through the ages have gone through their own thunderstorms, hail, lightning, the fearsome ferocity of the winds in a hurricane, or even worse, a tornado. Thinking now of some of the troubles and sorrows we endure, like a storm, just holding on for dear life, sometimes being pulled away from the anchor in the safety islands and being rolled about in the waves. I think of Job often. Many of you do too when you go through trials. Reading a book entitled Pain's Hidden Purpose.
Finding Perspective in the Midst of Suffering by Don Baker. He was settling on Job's conversations with the Lord God, and he said Satan's goal was not to destroy Job, it was to discredit God. And this brief glimpse into the heavenly war was a small part of the continuing conflict between Satan and God. He said Job meant nothing to Satan. Job was merely an object, a target, a means to an end. Mr. Baker said Job assumes the impersonal stature of a foot soldier in the front lines, a prisoner in a concentration camp. He's seen only as an impediment to the larger goal of gaining a strategic victory. And in this instance, Satan wanted to discredit God by causing one of his trusted servants to renounce him completely. And that was the meaning of the words to curse God. And to curse is not to swear or use profane or even obscene language. It doesn't mean to complain or even criticize or to question. One of the tragic interpretations of Job has encouraged people to suffer in silence. It has heaped guilt upon them when they dared to ask God a question or suggest to him that they would like some relief. I resent the phrase, "don't cry," and its companion phrase, "don't talk," because tears are therapeutic. Talk is therapeutic. God has given us tear ducts and tongues, and they become a very real part of the relief process when we hurt. And Job employed both, and so can we. Many times I've doused the carpet in this studio with tears. I don't say that again to be dramatic or to cause pity or anything like that. It's just a matter of fact that to confront the enemy, to pray to God when you're going through your own radical surgery of the soul, or the torrents falling on your head and soul and spirit, the fearsome lightning that sometimes hit you head on. Tonight's program, The Storms of God, finds many of us in the midst of them, of various degrees. Let me just assure you that the Lord is not unmindful of you and the storm about you, any more than Jesus was when he saw that small boat filled with terrified passengers, his inner circle of fellowship, terrified of the storm that was enveloping them. Well, there he was, walking on the water. And one of his own people dared to do the same. And you know the old familiar, much-worn story of how we are to keep our eyes on the Lord God. Don't look down at the waves. How many times have we heard those words? However, they are the most important words that you or I will ever face as we crash headlong into the storms of God in our life. We're not going to get down. He's going to take us by the hand, by the soul, by the spirit, even through the tears, as we create our own tear storm. Tonight we're here in the name of Jesus Christ as fellow believers, trustfully. And I realize also that I'm perhaps conversing with people who don't give God a thought until they get in the midst of some terrible and awesome personal storm. And it's interesting that most of the time when something catastrophic hits us, whether we are Christians or pagans, it is, "Oh my God." That's the first
phrase you'll hear out of most people's mouths when they get hit head-on by some calamity, some tragic circumstance. But let's carry that further. There's something within us to say, "Oh my God," because He is the first and last cause, the Alpha, the Omega. He is the one with whom we'll have to do and to whom we're accountable, and we would go to the end of time trying to figure out ways to avoid accountability to God. Whether we look for life on other planets or we look over here to science's newest advances, when we think, "Oh, wow, who needs God when we've got this at our fingertips?" Tonight's program, The Storms of God. If you see one coming, don't run, because you can't overtake it. But God is going to take you through your storm, your private tornadic experience of learning. But let's be assured of the fact that God is not surprised, He's not terrified, He knows what He's doing. That's why I enjoy this song every time I hear it. Rick Powell and the choir. God, He is my refuge. Let's listen again.

He that dwelleth in the secret place of the Most High shall abide under the shadow of the Almighty. I will say of the Lord, He is my refuge and my fortress, my God. In Him will I trust. Surely He shall deliver thee from the snare of the fowler and from the noisome pestilence. He shall cover thee with His feathers, and under His wings shalt thou trust. His truth shall be thy shield and buckler.

Rick Powell of the Carleton Orchestra. He, God, is my refuge. We're a little over halfway through our format tonight, and most of the time we'll catch a good many people midstream here, just searching the dials for something to listen to. Maybe to put you to sleep or to wake you up or just to enjoy something. Mostly music. Most of us have our preferences of the types of music that we like to hear. Many of you write us and tell us that you enjoy hearing the type of music we play on Night Sounds because you hardly hear it anywhere else. Well, I'm glad that you're there.

of this program. Thank you for being there. In case you'd like to contact us, our mailing address is Night Sounds, Wheaton, Illinois, 60189. We have a good many series of programs addressed to such subjects as depression, singleness, loneliness, the grief process, self-esteem, comfort of the Psalms. And just to be together at night like this is just it's a wonderful therapy for all of us, myself included, because of what we're into, the things of God, the passion and love and compassion of Jesus Christ. Our mailing address again, Night Sounds, Wheaton, Illinois, 60189. Speaking of Job, that Old Testament character who went through and endured the windstorms of God and some of his so-called friends. Job was one of the classic wrestlers with God. He speaks openly of contending with God. He feels caught in the middle of a mismatch and is overwhelmed by his sense of personal inadequacy. Any of you there right now? I think I am every night I come together with you. Inadequate? Absolutely. Disqualified long ago, but through the mercy of God. His strength is made perfect in our weakness, so in a sense, that is my credential. The meek shall inherit the earth. The reversals of God are just replete throughout the scriptures. So be it. Speaking of vision, storms, the love of God, the vision that he gives each one of us to follow him. Here's another old one with which we close tonight musically, and I think many of you will recall this one.

unmistakable vocal stylings of Walter Ortiz. One of the old ones there with which we close tonight, Turn Your Eyes Upon Jesus. In our program entitled The Storms of God, one of the things that Job said in chapter 9, verse 1 through 35 was, My days are swifter than a runner. They flee away

They see no good. There is no umpire between us who might lay his hand upon us both. And as we read those words, I saw this commentary, "There is no umpire between us." This is the first of several expressions of longing for a mediator. Someone to go between Job's delirious self and his silent God. Job's searchlight is trained on Bethlehem, sending its beam across the ages. His is the cry that no human can satisfy, the cry for a saving event. That's why Jesus came and died and rose for you and me, and says to you and me tonight, "Come to me." He says to us, "I am the way, the truth, the life. No one comes to God but through me." So if we have not entered this course, let's do it now, shall we? If you would take him, accept him into your life, let us know. In your own way, just turn your life over to him. We'd like to pray for you and send materials that will help. Our mailing address, Night Sounds, Wheaton, Illinois, 60189. May he take you through the storm. Till we meet again, a good day to you tomorrow, and a peaceful and restful and storm-free good night.

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5: Now, are you having a faith problem? If you're having a faith problem, you're probably having really an obedience problem. Is there a confession that you need to make? Is there a restitution that you need to perform? Is there a gift you need to give? Is there a testimony you need to offer? Is there a place you need to go? Obey! Obey! Do you want faith? Obey God.
4: How do you put your faith into action? Through obedience, you do what God shows you to do, right? But what if that means leaving everything and perhaps moving your family, never really having a place to call home? That's exactly what Abraham did. His life will inspire you to have victory that comes from obedience. You'll hear Adrian Rogers reveal more today as we share six principles to fortify your faith taken from the life of Abraham. Thanks for joining us here on Love Worth Finding as we continue exploring Hebrews chapter 11 to learn about the champions of faith in God's Hall of Fame. Turn in God's Word to that passage as we prepare to hear faith-building principles from this hero of our faith, Abraham. Once again, here's Adrian Rogers.
5: I cannot emphasize enough the importance of faith. We're not talking about something that is incidental. Remember that Hebrews 11:6 says, without faith, it is impossible to please God. It is our chief duty to believe God. John chapter 6, verse 29, Jesus answered and said unto them, this is the work of God, that ye believe on him whom he has sent. You want to serve God? It's your chief duty is to believe him. The Christian life, according to Hebrews chapter 10 and verse 38, is to be lived by faith. The Bible says the just shall live by faith. Now, I want us to learn six powerful principles to help you to have that dynamic faith that will bring heaven to your soul. First principle is the voice principle. We must hear God. Now look, if you will, in verse 8. By faith, Abraham, when he was called to go out into a place which he should after receive for an inheritance, obeyed, and he went out, not knowing whither he went. The operative phrase here is, he heard the voice of God. He was called. Remember our scripture that we come back to over and over again in Romans 10:17. Faith comes by hearing, and hearing by the word of God. There is the voice principle. You must hear God. If there's something you're wondering about, you're thinking God is speaking to you, say, Lord, if this is you speaking, just keep speaking. Confirm it in my heart. That's the way God called me into the ministry. God, do you want me to preach? Lord, I think you want me to preach. Lord, if you don't want me to preach, you better let me know. Lord, you want me to preach. Now, that took place over almost a year. The path of the just is as a shining light that shineth more and more into a perfect day. What is the first principle of these principles? It is the voice principle. You must hear from God. The word of the Lord came to Abraham, and God will speak to you. God is speaking to you. And before you're saying, well, I don't know the will of God, let me ask you this question. Are you living by what you already know in the Bible? If you're not and you're asking God to guide you, you're a big hypocrite. Why should God give you more light when you're not obeying the revealed word of God that's right here in this book? Think about it. There is the voice principle. We have something better than Abraham. Abraham did not have the revealed word of God like we have here. Now, number two, there, the second principle is what I want to call the venture principle. Not only must you hear God, you must obey what you know. Now look again in verse 8. By faith, Abraham, when he was called to go out into a place which he should after receive for an inheritance, here's the operative word now, obeyed. And he went out, not knowing whither he went. He heard, and he obeyed. Now he didn't know where it was going to end. That was none of his business. Our responsibility is not to totally understand, but to readily obey. Now remember, all he was leaving, all that he knew and all that he loved, and was going out in sheer obedience. I tell young preachers, they ask me, when I go to church, Brother Rogers, what should my attitude be? I say to young preachers, when you go to a church, there must be two things. Number one, you must be prepared to spend the rest of your life there. And number two, you must be ready to leave in the next 15 minutes. Both are true. You can't say, Lord, I'm building a nest. You need to pray, Lord, if I'm building a nest, put a thorn in it. I am ready to go. Trust and obey, for there's no other way to be happy in Jesus than to trust and obey. Now, friend, God gives you the choice. If you do not obey what you know, don't ask God for more light. God is not going to give it to you. Now, are you having a faith problem? If you're having a faith problem, you're probably having really an obedience problem. Is there a confession that you need to make? Is there a restitution that you need to perform? Is there a gift you need to give? Is there a testimony you need to offer? Is there a place you need to go? Obey. Obey. Do you want faith? The voice principle. Hear from God. The venture principle. Obey God. Now let's move to the third principle. And that is what I call the value principle. You must establish priorities. Look again, if you will, in Hebrews chapter 11 now. Let's begin in verse 9. By faith, Abraham is speaking of, he sojourned in the land of promise as in a strange country. Now here's the operative word, our phrase, dwelling in tabernacles. That means tents, with Isaac and Jacob, the heirs with him of the same promise. For he looked for a city which hath foundations, whose builder and maker is God. Now I told you that Abraham was a stranger away from home, and he was a pilgrim headed home. Canaan was not his home at that time. He's looking for a city that had foundations, whose builder and maker is God. And he's living in a tent, and he won't put the tent pegs down too deep, because his motto was, this world is not my home. I'm just passing through. He had a different priority. Now, the reason that many of us don't have faith is because our priorities are wrong. We think that faith is some way to get our will done in heaven, when faith is God's way to get heaven's will done on earth. Thy kingdom come, thy will be done on earth as it is in heaven. So he's living in a tent. Now, do you realize that our citizenship is in heaven, and we dare not, we must not get too attached to this world? Philippians 3 verse 20. For our conversation, that means our behavior, our citizenship, is in heaven, from whence also we look for the Savior, the Lord Jesus Christ. If you're living for this world, you will not have faith. Furthermore, you will be in the junk business. The Bible warns about friendship with the world. James 4, verse 4, ye adulterers and adulteresses, know ye not that the friendship of the world is enmity, warfare with God? Therefore, whosoever will be the friend of the world is the enemy of God. Are you worldly? You wonder why you don't have faith? You think God's going to give faith to his enemies? Friend of the world. Abraham was not a friend of the world. When you become a friend of the world, then you begin to live like the world. 1 John 2, verses 15 through 17. Love not the world, neither the things that are in the world. If any man love the world, the love of the Father is not in him. For all that is in the world, the lust of the flesh, the lust of the eyes, and the pride of life is not of the Father, but is of the world. And the world passeth away, and the lust thereof. But he that doeth the will of God abideth forever. And remember that faith comes by the will of God. Now think of it. First of all, you become a friend to the world, and then you begin to love the world, and then what's going to happen? Romans 12, 2, you're going to be conformed to the world. Look at it. And be not conformed to the world, but be transformed by the renewing of your mind, that ye may prove what is that good, perfect, and acceptable will of God. Remember I said that you need the mind of Christ to know the will of God? But if this world is squeezing you in, molding you in, shaping you, Madison Avenue, television, your football team, the fashion designer, what is it that molds you, conforms you? And then you wonder why you don't have the mind of Christ. And then you wonder why you don't understand the will of God. First, it starts with friendship with the world, then love of the world, then confirmation to the world, and then condemnation with the world. 1 Corinthians 11, verse 32, but when we are judged, we are chastened of the Lord, that we should not be condemned with the world. A lot of good illustrations about this. Abraham had with him a nephew whose name was Lot. Now, Lot is following Abraham, and the Bible tells us that Abraham was living in a tent, but Lot pitched his tent towards Sodom. He moved into the world. His wife obviously became high up in Sodom society. His daughters probably cheerleaders at Sodom High. He becomes a businessman and some sort of a civic councilman or something there in Sodom. And he lost it all because he was gravitating to the things of this world. We hear so much today about the separation of church and state. You know the message needs to be preached today is the separation of church and world. Come out from among them. I look at the average Christian today, they look alike, they dress alike, they talk alike, they smoke the same things, go to the same movies, drink the same things. We ought to be different. The Bible says, come out from among them and be ye separate, saith the Lord. If you were arrested for being a Christian, would there be enough evidence to convict you? We ought to be different. You want faith. Abraham had a pilgrim character. Now, that doesn't mean that he was a dropout. Abraham was in business. He had a family. He taught. He even had to go to war several times. But Abraham was not molded by this world. May I ask you a question? What are your personal goals? Is your personal goal to make enough money to retire and have a nice house and to live in ease and to have certain things? What are your goals for your children? Do you want them to be successful and famous? Are you more concerned about your spiritual walk with God? Are you more concerned about the character of your children growing in Christ in the kingdom of heaven? Would you leave your present job and take a lesser job for less pay if it were better for the character of your children? Would you do so? What is your goal? Is it to impress other people? In whose home had you rather visit? The rich and the famous, or the godly and the pure? Most of us are so squeezed in by this world, and we wonder why we don't have faith. Put it down big, plain, and straight. Abraham was a man to whom this world meant very little because he looked for a city that had foundations whose builder and maker is God. He had a pilgrim character. And Jesus epitomizes it in Matthew chapter 6, verse 33. Seek ye first the kingdom of God and his righteousness. Now, we're just talking about principles of faith, folks. And we're saying without faith, it's impossible to please God. Here's the fourth principle. It is the vision principle. The vision principle. Keep your faith focused. Now, you can hear the message today, and you can agree with it. But as soon as you get back home, you're going to get out of focus if you're not careful. Look again in Hebrews chapter 11 and verse 10. For he looked for a city which hath foundations, whose builder and maker is God. The operative word is he looked. He looked. Now look again in Hebrews 11 verse 13. These all died in faith, not having received the promises, but having seen them afar off. That's the vision I'm talking about. Having seen them afar off, and were persuaded of them, and embraced them, and confessed that they were strangers and pilgrims on the earth. It is so easy to lose the focus that we have of the right values. Colossians 3, verses 1 and 2. If ye then be risen with Christ, seek those things which are above, where Christ sitteth on the right hand of God. Set your affections on things above, not on things of the earth. Now, friend, Abraham was a man who had a vision, and his vision enabled him to see the invisible. Remember Hebrews 11, verse 1, our definition of faith? Now, faith is the substance of things hoped for, the evidence of things not seen. Now, that's the important thing. Look again in verse 13, these all died in faith, not having received the promises, but having seen them afar off. That is, they saw the invisible. They saw things that were not seen. Faith is seeing the invisible. And it is so true that we can, by faith, see the invisible. Let me give you an interesting verse. 2 Corinthians 4, verse 18. While we look not at the things which are seen, but at the things which are not seen. Is that double talk? Paul says, we're not looking at what we can see, we're looking at what we can't see. Faith sees the invisible. It knows the unknowable. It does the impossible. Because of the vision, there is the focus. You have to keep your faith on these things. A man went into the psychiatrist's office. The nurse came back to see the doctor and said, Doctor, there's a man out here who says he needs to see you. Doctor, I think he's crazy. He thinks he's invisible. The doctor said, go tell him we can't see him. There is an invisible world. There is a world that is more real than this world. And all of these heroes of the faith were people who could see the invisible. Most of us live a life where all we see is what is before us, our car, our house, our jobs. We never get a vision. We never look upward. We never look onward. You know, even in the material world, you think of the people who make a mark. The explorers, the novelists, the artists, the creators, the inventors, all of these have the ability to see the invisible. Before I ever preached in this pulpit, I would come out here when it was sheer dirt and stand up here and preach. That may sound funny to you, but God put a dream in my heart of what we're doing today. When Disney World was being dedicated down in Florida, they opened it up, grand procession. They were all up there in the stands, and Walt Disney had died, and Mrs. Walt Disney was sitting there alongside of one of the executives, and all of everything was happening, and all of the fanfares, Disney did it in those days. And the lady sitting next to Mrs. Walt Disney said, it's a shame Walt is not here to see all of this. She said, oh, he saw it. That's why it's here. That's why it's here. He saw it. Friend, it begins with a vision. Faith is setting your affection on something that is bigger than most of us are living for, just drawing our breath and drawing our salary. Now, here's the fifth principle, and it's the vigilance principle. You must guard your heart. The devil will war against your faith. Look in Hebrews 11:11. Through faith also Sarah, herself received strength to conceive seed and was delivered of a child when she was past age because she judged him faithful who had promised. Well, that all sounds well and good. God gave Abraham a promise, but you know that he got his eyes off the Lord, and so did Sarah, and they did some terrible things. Old Abraham went down into Egypt when God had put him there in Canaan. I wish I had more time to tell you about that. But God put his faith to a test. God tested him. And he failed the test at first. Friend, God will test your faith. A faith that cannot be tested cannot be trusted. The Bible speaks of the trial of our faith in 1 Peter chapter 1 and verse 7. Now, when you live the life of faith, it's not all honey and no bees. Your faith is going to be tested. Abraham should have stayed there in the land of Canaan, even though there was a famine. If he knew that God had put him there, he should have said, if I starve, I'm going to stay here. If God put me here, God's going to take care of me. Be vigilant. Your faith is going to come under attack. In churches, don't get the idea that all the lost people are out there and all the saved people are in here. That's wrong. In the home, don't get the idea that you're not going to have any problem with your marriage just because you have faith. In life, don't think there are not going to be any heartaches, any tears. There are going to be problems. But Abraham returned. He came back to the life of faith. I wish I had more time to speak about that, but let me give you the last of these principles, and it is the victory principle. Enjoy the blessings. Hebrews 11, verses 11 and 12. Through faith, also Sarah herself received strength to conceive seed and was delivered of a child when she was past age because she judged him faithful who had promised. Sarah got her baby friend. Therefore sprang there even of one, and him as good as dead, so many as the stars of the sky in multitude, and as the sand which is by the seashore innumerable. Abraham's name is great. His descendants are great. Abraham has been a blessing to the world. He's been a blessing to me. God gave Abraham the land. God made his name great. And listen, think of all the things that God did through Abraham. From Abraham came the Jewish nation. From Abraham came the prophets. From Abraham came the Bible. And in the flesh, from the seed of Abraham, our dear Lord and Savior, Jesus Christ. It all came. It all came by faith. There is the victory principle. There is no way you'll live in victory apart from faith. This is the victory that overcomes the world. Even our faith.
6: What wonderful truths God has placed here for us to discover in the life of Abraham. And his example shows us it's never too late for us to begin walking in faith, since Abraham was 75 when he first turned to faith in God. Coming up next time, you'll see how Abraham responded when God put his faith to the ultimate test. Join us here for more life lessons from this great champion of faith. Well, we are greatly encouraged here at Love Worth Finding with the people who are responding to God's truth. You know, that truth is encapsulated in what the early believers discovered. They were asked to come and see that empty tomb. They were asked to see the nail prints in Jesus' hands and the hole in his side where the spear pierced him. Come and see, and then go and tell. And that's what we do every day right here. We come and see what the Lord Jesus did, what he said to us, how he lived, how he treated others. And then we go and tell the difference that he has made in our lives. If you want to be a part of that, I encourage you to listen to these broadcasts, study along with us in God's Word for yourself, and come and see as you go and tell. Spread the truth of the forgiveness and the mercy and the love and grace of God to those that you know and you love.
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0: 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In John 16:33, Jesus said, "In the world you will have trouble, but take heart. 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
20: This wasn't a book written by Moses. God wrote it through Moses. It was written by Moses. And we rightly hold the dual authorship of Scripture. You can't miss it from Genesis 1 to Revelation 22. This book is God's Word. We're so busy listening to anything and everything but the Almighty. And I say there's a place for conversation. Don't misunderstand me. There's a place for silence. But we need to listen to the written Word of God, the sword of the Spirit, the living and active, sharper than any two-edged swords, sword of the Spirit. And Joshua needed that too. And it isn't just a little thing we say, you know, read your Bible. No. We've got a book from God. Joshua had a book from God.
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20: Turn to Joshua 1. We are people of the book, without apology. Faith is taking God at His word. People are saying today, if only God would speak. There's so many voices out there, which one is true? If only He'd give us a message. God has spoken. God has written it down. The problem isn't with the revelation. God has given us a perfect book. The problem is with our ears and our eyes and, of course, going deeper, our heart. Mark Twain was being honest when he said, "It's not the things I can't understand about the Bible that bother me." People say, "Oh, it's so hard to understand." No, it's not. It's not the things that I can't understand that bother me. He said, "It's the things I do understand." And at least he was being honest. We turn to God's Word. And I want to tell you that Joshua's commissioning or recommissioning, we're going to mention that, prepares our hearts for this table this morning. And it prepares our hearts to hear from God's Word. And so I've turned you to Joshua, but I want you to listen, and we'll come back to this because this is quoting from the era that we're looking at, the commissioning we're looking at. This is New Testament. This is Paul, after he has written this magnificent treatise of Romans, explaining the gospel. And he says, now don't say, who's going to go up to heaven? Who's going to descend into the abyss? Christ has done that. And he closes with this thought, the word is near you, in your mouth and in your heart. That is the word of faith which we are preaching. That if you confess with your mouth Jesus is Lord, and believe in your heart that God raised him from the dead, you shall be saved. For with the heart man believes, resulting in righteousness, and with the mouth he confesses, resulting in salvation. He's given us the word. It's near us. We don't have to go looking for it. And as we open his word now, oh Lord, I ask you to use it as it is, a sharp two-edged sword, the sword of your spirit. Amen. Now it came about, Joshua 1, verse 1. Now it came about after the death of Moses, the servant of the Lord, that the Lord spoke to Joshua, the son of Nun, Moses' servant, saying, Moses, my servant, is dead. Now therefore arise, cross this Jordan, you and all this people, to the land which I am giving to them, to the sons of Israel. Every place on which the sole of your foot treads, I have given it to you, just as I spoke to Moses. From the wilderness and this Lebanon, even as far as the great river, the river Euphrates, all the land of the Hittites, and as far as the great sea toward the setting of the sun, will be your territory. No man will be able to stand before you all the days of your life. Just as I have been with Moses, I will be with you. I will not fail you or forsake you. Be strong and courageous, for you shall give this people possession of the land which I swore to their fathers to give them. Only be strong and very courageous. Be careful to do according to all the law which Moses, my servant, commanded you. Don't turn from the right, turn from it to the right or to the left, so that you may have success wherever you go. This book of the law shall not depart from your mouth, but you shall meditate on it day and night, so that you may be careful to do according to all that is written in it. For then you will make your way prosperous. Then you'll have success. Have I not commanded you? Be strong and courageous. Do not tremble or be dismayed. For the Lord your God is with you wherever you go. Now, this is, I think in the sermon, in the bulletin, it says Joshua's commissioning part 3. But this is really Joshua's recommissioning. Because we've seen three scenes, Deuteronomy 34, Deuteronomy 31, Numbers 27, three different accounts of Joshua's commissioning by Moses. Before Moses died, he laid his hands on him. And we saw last week that he was a man in whom was the Spirit. And he had a spirit of wisdom, Joshua did, because Moses had laid his hands on him. Now notice, this commissioning, did you just read it, verse 1? This is after Moses is gone. Moses is dead. And the Lord directly, Yahweh speaks directly. After the death of Moses, the Lord spoke to Joshua directly. And verse 2 through verse 9 are in quotation marks. If we had, you know, if this was the New Testament and we were delineating in some Bibles, you know, they put red ink when Jesus is speaking. Well, this is Yahweh speaking. This commissioning or this recommissioning. And we've already seen that three times, verse 6, 7, and 9, he says, be strong and courageous. Not in your strength, Joshua. I have given this people this land. I want you to take them in and give them this land. I've already told them I would. I have given it to them. Notice the personal pronoun. Look at verse 2. I am giving to them. Verse 3. I have given to them, to you, just as I spoke to Moses. Verse 5. I, just as I was with Moses, I will be with you. I will not fail you or forsake you. Verse 9, have I not commanded you? I mean, you can't miss it. The Lord's taken responsibility for this. Now, in all this, remember, we've got New Testament ground to enjoy this in our lives. He called Joshua to do something totally impossible. He's called us to do something impossible. Live holy lives. Bear fruit for Him. Glorify Him. We can't do that. And we saw last week, apart from me, we can do nothing. Apart from Jesus, we can do nothing, he said. But he said, I'll never fail you. I will never forsake you. Lo, I am with you always, even to the end of the age. So enjoy this personally as we look at it. But having seen that, today I want us to see, verse 8, the huge emphasis in Joshua's commissioning and recommissioning, the huge emphasis on God's Word. This book of the law shall not depart from your mouth. You shall meditate on it day and night, so that you may be careful to do according to all that is written in it. Mark it. In a YouTube day, in a day where we say, well, nobody reads anymore. I mean, we just like it like that. We've got it prepackaged. In a YouTube generation, God has chosen to use words. And He wrote them down. Take this book and be careful to do all that is written in it. God could have used pictures. God could have used videos. He invented all that stuff. We just discover it. No, God, in the beginning was the Word, and the Word was with God, and the Word was God. God has communicated to us, ultimately, in the living Word, Jesus Christ. But what we know of Jesus Christ, we know of Jesus Christ through the written Word of God. And we can't miss it in Joshua's life, or we're missing something very, very significant. So I'm going to draw our attention to it, and I want you to just know that God chose to write His words down. Remember, Joshua was there in Exodus 32 with Moses when they went up on the mountain. And I read in Exodus 32, 16, the writing was God's writing. In Exodus 31, he says, written by the finger of God. And of course, that's a picture, those stone tablets, of all this writing. This wasn't a book written by Moses. God wrote it through Moses. It was written by Moses. And we rightly hold the dual authorship of Scripture. But I do, when people spend all their time analyzing what Moses is on Moses' mind, or Paul's mind, or John's mind, versus the mind of Christ. Because you can't miss it from Genesis 1 to Revelation 22. This book is God's Word. And He wants it listened to and understood that way. God wrote. This is so germane today. Because we've got Christians, we've got leaders, Christian leaders saying, listen to the silence. Get alone and just turn off everything and just listen to the silence. Listen to the silence? No. I'm not saying we don't need some quiet in our lives. Listen to the voices. Join the conversation. And we're so busy listening to anything and everything but the Almighty. And I say there's a place for conversation. Don't misunderstand me. There's a place for silence. But we need to listen to the written Word of God, the sword of the Spirit, the living and active, sharper than any two-edged swords, sword of the Spirit. And Joshua needed that too.
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20: And we've got these same leaders often neglecting the Word of God, not reading it to their congregations, often contradicting the Word of God with their so-called vague impressions. And I say, don't be misled, Christian. And don't you spend your time just listening. You listen to the written Word of God. In other words, crack the book. And it isn't just a little thing we say, you know, read your Bible. No. We've got a book from God. Joshua had a book from God. Now, two things about this before we get rolling. Joshua's commission, and both of these, by the way, just underline the unchangeableness of this purpose, the timelessness. Heaven and earth are going to pass away, but my word will not pass away. The skeptics come and go. God's word abides forever. Forever, O Lord. Your word is settled in heaven. Oh, men quibble about it. Well, today we don't know if it's really God's word. We'll know. Every knee will know. Every tongue will know that Jesus Christ, when he comes back, what's that sharp sword coming out of his mouth? Every word he spoke is the living word of God. And so the unchangeableness of God's purpose. So two things. First of all, Joshua's commission is not unlike ours. I just want to restate that. Preach the word, Timothy, Paul said. I'm so thankful, he wrote to the Thessalonians, chapter 2, verse 13, that when you receive from us the word of God's message, you accepted it, not as the word of men, but for what it really is, the word of God, which also performs its work in you who believe. After he gives all the armor in Ephesians 6, he says, and take the sword of the Spirit, the word of God. If, Jesus said, you'll abide in my word, then you're really my disciple. And you'll know the truth, and the truth will set you free. If my words abide in you, and you abide in my words, you'll bear much fruit. Ask whatever you wish, and it'll be done for you. You can't miss the New Testament emphasis. When Paul, you know, when he commended the elders, and I think of that scene so often because it's so poignant, he got the elders at the church of Ephesus, and he knew he wasn't going to see them anymore, and he commended them to God, but he didn't merely commend them to God. He said, I commend you to God and his grace, but not merely his grace. And I say merely carefully. I commend you to God and the word of his grace. You see, these shepherds, these elders, weren't just to be, you know, basking in grace in a vague way or in a non-tangible way. They were to be basking in the written word of his grace. That's how we know we stand in grace, because he wrote it down and he said, I commend you to God and the word of his grace. Now, those aren't antithetical and in any way opposed to each other. I just draw your attention to it because Joshua's commission is not unlike ours. The word of the cross is to those who are perishing foolishness, but to us who are being saved, it's the power of God. Even this ritual, without words, we wouldn't know what we're doing. It's the word of the cross, which is to those who are perishing foolishness. Christians actually believe that a Jew slaughtered his blood, and that's how I hear people talk, sophisticates. They believe, they sing about the blood. Oh, I could never have a religion like that. Well, that's what I say. It's not that the Bible isn't clear that bothers people. It's that it is so clear, and it's why we rejoice. And when you come to Jesus Christ, you love to come around and celebrate the word of the cross, because we know what he did for us. And then secondly, Joshua's recommissioning here is only underlining what God has so thoroughly taught all the way through the Bible, not just the New Testament now. How blessed is the man, the first psalm says, who doesn't stand in the path of sinners, sit in the seat of scoffers, but his delight is in the law of the Lord, and in his law he meditates day and night. He'll be like a tree firmly planted. And I'll tell you, you know, he's only underlining here what he's already been telling Joshua in these early years. And I want us to just backtrack just a bit and go back one more time to the human commissioning. Now, we know the story, or if you've been with us, you know. Moses, you're not bringing the people in. Appoint a man. Lord, appoint a man. They're sheep without a shepherd. They need a shepherd. Take Joshua, a man in whom is the Spirit. We know what's happened. And I said there's three instances. Turn over to Deuteronomy 31. Turn back just a few pages because I want us to see this, and we want to look specifically with this word-centered aspect of his commissioning because it is so similar to ours and it is so permeating the whole Bible. And so we want to look at his commissioning, and we'll look at the immediate context. Moses went and spoke these words to all Israel, verse 1. And he said to them, I'm 120 years old today. I'm no longer able to come and go. The Lord has said to me, you shall not cross this Jordan. It is the Lord your God who will cross ahead of you. He will destroy these nations before you, and you shall dispossess them. Joshua is the one who will cross ahead of you. Can I just take a rabbit trail? Do you see verse 3? Who's going to go ahead of them? God. Who's going to go ahead of them? Joshua. The human and the divine. I read in Acts 13. While they were praying and fasting and teaching and ministering, the Holy Spirit said, set apart for me Barnabas and Saul to the work to which I've called them. Verse 2. And verse 3, so they fasted and prayed and laid hands and sent Barnabas and Saul out. And you know the rest of the story. The beautiful cooperation of God and man in commissioning even, and here in this statement of who's going to lead them across the Jordan. Then Moses says to them, verse 6, to the whole congregation, be strong and courageous. Does that sound familiar? Be strong and courageous. Do not be

0: things, and God chose to use Hebrew and Hebrew authors, and they repeat things, and you get the emphasis, okay? And so he says to Moses says to Joshua, now be strong and courageous. And the Lord, verse 8, is the one who goes ahead of you. He will be with you. He will not fail you, Joshua, or forsake you. Do not fear or be dismayed, Joshua. Period. So, Moses, verse 9, wrote this law and gave it to the priests.
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0: This is what the task of the teacher is, the preacher in the New Testament. When our Lord, the risen Lord, took his men, he opened up their minds and he opened up the scriptures and he made it clear. And that's what we want to do every time we open the book. We want to make it clear. We want to expound it, expose something. That's expository teaching. We need expositional teaching of the Word of God. It is the light, but we need to let its light shine and dispel darkness in our lives. And so we've all known the great benefit of not only reading the Word of God privately, but sitting under the reading of it publicly and sitting under the teaching of it publicly to let it be expounded. Now, this is great value for Joshua. Great value for Israel, great value for us, this Deuteronomy. When the Lord Jesus Christ was here, and as a man, he was tempted. What did he do? Match wits with the devil? He quoted Deuteronomy.
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6: For I know that the Lord is great, and that our Lord is above all gods. What about Psalm 145? A psalm of praise of David. I will extol thee, my God, O King, and I'll bless thy name forever and ever. Every day I'll bless thee, I'll praise thy name forever and ever. Great is the Lord, and highly to be praised, and his greatness is unsearchable. One generation shall praise thy works to another, and shall declare thy mighty acts. On the glorious splendor of thy majesty and on thy wondrous works I will meditate. And men shall speak of the power of thine awesome acts, and I will tell of thy greatness. I'll tell of thy greatness. Do you ever tell people how great your God is? We serve a great God. We serve a great and wonderful God. He says here, for the Lord is a great God and a great king above all gods. He's a great king above all gods. He's not suggesting there are other gods. Other gods are idols or some demonic reality behind them. But our God is great. He is above all. A great God, a great king, the creator of the universe. The Lord has established his throne in the heavens. His sovereignty rules over all. Psalm 103:19. He says, from the depths of the earth to the peaks of the mountains, they're all his. Verse 5, the sea is his. I have an explanation, for it was he who made it, and his hands formed the dry land. Those two words, made and formed, beckon our hearts to remember the creation account in Genesis. Those two words are used, same words. The God who made the heavens and the earth, and he formed the dry land with his hands. He's the creator of all, and it's personal. So joyfully as his creation worship him, sing to him, come before his presence with thanksgiving, shout joyfully. This is what our worship should be like. And when you get a grander view of God from his word, concerning the God of the word, you will want to praise him and bring him glory and honor. We have such a privilege of worshiping a great God and King above all gods who created everything. So we have a command. Now notice we have some parallel exhortation, which now reveals the demeanor or the heart attitude in which we come together before the Lord. Look at verse 6. Come, let us worship and bow down. Let us kneel before the Lord our Maker. For he is our God, and we are the people of his pasture and the sheep of his hand. Sounds like a song, right? Yes, it is. Let us bow down. Let us worship and bow down. Let us kneel before the Lord our Maker. Two parallel statements. We have here the corollary to the worshiping joyfully and singing unto him, thankful in his presence because he's a great God and King and Creator. Here in corollary fashion, it's because of this we should kneel down. Let us worship and bow down. Let us kneel before the Lord our Maker. The term worship means to bow down in the context of worship. The term bow down speaks of a posture of kneeling before him. Posture of worship, it reveals humility and reverence. And folks, there's a lot of worship services these days that lack humility and reverence. They really do. So many worship services in the evangelical church come, enjoy the music, emotionally put a hand in God's face, rebelliously sing songs you love to hear and how you feel about God rather than who he is. But rather, we are to worship in the context of humility and reverence. Come, let us worship and bow down. We need to teach our kids this. Teach those who are his. Come with a bowed down heart. Reveals humility. Come, let us worship and bow down. Let us kneel before the Lord, our Maker. The term Lord here speaks of Yahweh, the great I Am, the self-existent one. The Lord Jesus is the I Am. He's the Lord. Bow before him, humble. There's not much humble reverence these days in churches, yet when we come, it should be a sacred time when we worship together the Lord our Maker, and we ought to have changed attitudes. Come, let us worship and bow down. Let us kneel before the Lord our Maker. In the context of joyful singing to the rock of our salvation, coming before his presence in thankfulness, we're to bow down. And notice there's another reason here. Verse 7, for he is our God, and we are the people of his pasture, the sheep of his hand. This speaks of the true believer, the one through the blood of Christ has been forgiven for their sins, and thus he has become our God, and we have become his people. Indeed, this is the core of the new covenant that was brought forth through the blood of Jesus Christ, that he is our God and we are his people. You see, we were not his people before we came to faith. But when we came to faith, we're his people. 1 Peter chapter 2 makes that clear. But you're a chosen race, verse 9. A royal priesthood, a holy nation, a people for God's own possession, that you may proclaim the excellencies of him who called you out of darkness into his marvelous light. For you were once not a people, but now you are the people of God. You had not received mercy, but now you have received mercy. We're his people now. And then we have the analogy of sheep. We're his sheep. We are the people of his pasture, the sheep of his hand. When we believed in Jesus, we became his sheep, the sheep of the good shepherd, Jesus Christ. Jesus says in John 10:11, I am the good shepherd. The good shepherd lays down his life for the sheep. He who is a hireling and not a shepherd, who is not the owner of the sheep, beholds the wolf and coming and leaves the sheep and flees. And the wolf snatches them and scatters them. He flees because he is a hireling and not concerned about the sheep. Jesus says, I am the good shepherd, and I know my own, and my own know me. Even as the Father knows me, and I know the Father, and I lay down my life for the sheep. We are the people of his pasture and the sheep of his hand. And indeed, Jesus here is the good shepherd. He's also called the Great Shepherd. He's also called the Chief Shepherd. And because of what he's done on the cross for us, bringing forgiveness of sins, when we believe in him, we become his sheep, and he is our shepherd. Are you hearing what he's saying through his word today? He's commanding believers to come, joyfully sing unto him, to come in his presence with thanksgiving, to shout joyfully to the rock of our salvation. We're to come and worship and bow down and kneel before the Lord our Maker, because we are his people, because we are his sheep. So with that in mind, is this your heart? Was this your desire today? We can get distracted by all kinds of stuff. Is this your desire today? Were you thinking about this when we were coming? Maybe it wasn't your desire, but when you got here, because you're truly saved, your heart changed, you wanted to praise him and sing to him. And maybe this ought to be convicting to some of you listening, that you don't worship this way. And if this is, either one or two things is true about you. First of all, maybe you're a true believer, but you've been hardened by deceitfulness of sin. Repent and worship the Lord. Or secondly, maybe you're not a believer. And if that's the case, we're going to see next, the second half of this psalm has an ultimatum for you. We are to worship from a changed heart. But if that's not possible or it's not happening, maybe the reality is your heart is hardened and you will perish. Look at the ultimatum. This is to those who claim to be his people but are not. The ultimatum from God, for those of you who claim to be his people, worship from a changed heart or else. And the only way to have a changed heart is to trust in Jesus. Middle of verse 7, today, if you would hear his voice, do not harden your hearts as at Meribah, as in the day of Massah in the wilderness, when your fathers tested me. They tried me, though they had seen my work. For 40 years I loathed that generation, verse 10. And I said, they are a people who err in their heart, and they do not know my ways. Verse 11, therefore I swore in my anger, truly they shall not enter my rest. If you don't have a view of worship as we've seen at your heart, then something may be very wrong. This psalm is kind of an anomaly in a sense. You have this portion that we all know and understand as believers or those who claim to his name about coming and bowing down before the Lord and worshiping where the sheep is pasture. But then all of a sudden there's a second part here which seems totally disconnected, but it's not. He's basically saying if you don't do this from a changed heart, then there's something wrong. If you let your heart be hardened, you're going to perish. If after hearing the truth of God, you're not convicted of your sin, after seeing his mighty deeds, you're not convicted, if you let your heart harden, then you will not be able to come and worship in that manner. You won't want to. Instead, you'll complain and grumble, and all that's left for you is God's wrath. That's why it concerns me so greatly as a shepherd, and I don't know if I see this in other places. It concerns me when I see youth and teenagers especially who kind of care less about sharing and worshiping. I get concerned. I get concerned when they're not paying attention. Folks, parents, you need to address your children's hearts before it's too late. It is so easy for them to come and listen, never truly believe, and then be hardened. And then when they go to adulthood, they turn their own way, and it's a horrible thing to see. If you're one of those kids today, if you hear his voice, don't harden your heart. Don't harden your heart. You need to recognize, I don't worship this way. I don't think this way. There's something wrong in my heart. Lord God, expose it, please. So here's the warning. Today, if you would hear his voice, do not harden your hearts. As at Meribah, as in the day of Massah in the wilderness, when your fathers tested me, though they tried me, though they had seen my work. Here God is warning today. If you hear his voice should cause you to recognize your lack of ability to truly worship from the heart. You should be going, wow, that's not me. It should reveal your grumbling that you never trusted Jesus as Lord and Savior. If you hear his voice, don't harden your heart. Don't do it. Don't harden your heart and turn away from what God is trying to reveal to you about yourself. Don't let your heart. You can actually translate this way in Hebrew. Do not let your heart harden. Don't let it harden. And the author gives an illustration of the Israelites who came out of Egypt and then through their disobedience and grumbling and lack of faith fell in the wilderness by God's judgment and did not enter his rest. All this pointing to the reality of their lack of faith, even after seeing his mighty deeds, hearing his word, and thus then receiving his punishment. Some of you are sitting in church and you're hearing his mighty deeds. You're hearing his word. Don't harden your heart. Don't harden your hearts. Notice he says, as at Meribah, middle of verse 8, as in the day of Massah in the wilderness, when your fathers tested me, they tried me, though they had seen my work. In the book of Exodus, we have the true story of Israel being miraculously delivered from Egypt, the superpower of the day. And within that deliverance, they saw God's mighty miracles through the plagues against Egypt, all the while protecting the Hebrews. And then they saw God's miraculous intervention as he parted the Red Sea, the Lord parting it, or Moses directing it at God's command. And they crossed on dry land. In Exodus 15, only 3 days into their journey in the wilderness, they had no water and they grumbled against Moses. 3 days after crossing through the Red Sea. They just saw God part the Red Sea and they don't believe he can provide water for them? It's a sign of unbelief. Then they go further in the wilderness and grumble because they didn't have food like they enjoyed in Egypt. So God gave them manna, Exodus 16. And in spite of God's miraculous power and care for them demonstrated, they ran out of water again. And they grumbled against the Lord, Exodus 17:3. Why now have you brought us out from Egypt to kill us and our children and our livestock with thirst? And the Lord told Moses to strike the rock, and water gushed forth. And it's this place which became known as Massah, which means to test. And that's testing the Lord, by the way, by grumbling. And Meribah, which means to quarrel. They sinfully tested and quarreled with the Lord there. And we know that's because of their hardness of heart and unbelief exhibited in their grumbling, that God then laid them low in the wilderness because they did not believe. These grumblers and complainers did not believe God's promise to bring them into the land. They did not believe. And apart from Joshua and Caleb, who believed God would keep that generation and lay them low in the wilderness, they would die there because of unbelief. Middle of verse 7, today if you hear his voice, do not harden your hearts as in Meribah and as in the day of Massah in the wilderness, when your fathers tested me. They tried me, though they had seen my work. For 40 years I loathed that generation and said, they are people who err in their heart. They do not know my ways. 40 years the Lord loathed them. Loathed speaks of intense disgust. For 40 years I loathed that generation and said, they are people who err in their heart. They do not know my ways. They had a heart problem. They allowed their hearts to harden. And if you see God's mighty work in saving people around you, maybe it's your parents, whatever it might be, and you harden your heart, you're in trouble. Don't harden your hearts. Turn to Hebrews chapter 4. And this is a portion of what we will see. This is repeated in Hebrews 3, and we'll see this, Lord willing, next week. But I want to read part of that. I want to read part of the exhortation here. Actually, go back to chapter 3, verse 12. Take care, brethren, lest there should be in any of you an evil, unbelieving heart and falling away from the living of God. But encourage one another day after day, as long as it's still called today, lest any of you should be hardened by the deceitfulness of sin. You see somebody who's in the midst of your congregation and they just seem like they're slipping away and they don't know the Lord. It's time to encourage them to believe in Jesus. It's time to encourage them not to harden their hearts. It says here, for we have become partakers of Christ, verse 14, if we hold fast the beginning of our assurance firm to the end. While it is said, today if you hear his voice, do not harden your hearts, as when they provoked me. For who provoked him when they heard? Indeed, was not all who came out of Egypt led by Moses? And with whom was he angry for 40 years? Was it not with those who sinned, whose bodies fell in the wilderness? And to whom did he swear they should not enter his rest, but those who were disobedient? And so, verse 19, we see that they were not able to enter because of unbelief. And so now the exhortation to the Hebrews are there, and the Hebrews to us. Therefore, let us fear, while the promise remains of entering his rest, that any one of you should seem to come short of, some might come short of being saved. For indeed, we had the good news, the word good news is the word gospel here, preached to us just as they also, they had their good news. But the word they heard did not profit them, speaking of those in the wilderness, because it was not united by faith with those who heard. They had hard hearts, so they didn't believe. For we who have believed enter that rest. Just as he said, as I swore in my wrath, they shall not enter my rest, although his works were finished from the foundation of the world. And so in our passage, Psalm 95, because they wouldn't worship from a changed heart, you better be on guard. You better not allow your heart to be hardened. He says in verse 11, therefore I swore in my anger, truly they shall not enter my rest. This is a final warning. Maybe some of you have been sitting around church for a long time, and it's just kind of dull. The word is not that meaningful to you. You endure it. You kind of listen to the songs, and you just leave, and you don't even think about it. Today, if you hear his voice, do not let your heart harden. You've heard and you've seen the reality of salvation, Jesus Christ. You don't know the Lord's ways, as evidenced by not worshiping joyfully, thankfully, and singing unto him. You grumble instead. Therefore, God gives you this ultimatum today. If you hear his voice, do not harden your hearts. If you don't respond, you're not going to enter salvation rest. Therefore, I swore in my anger, truly they shall not enter my rest. Now, brothers and sisters, those of us who have truly trusted Christ, you might be saying, this part's not for me. But I would say, do you grumble? How's your worship? Maybe your heart has been hardened. I'm not saying you're not saved. Maybe you need to confess something. We're given instruction in 1 Corinthians 10 not to be like those in the Old Testament. It's given for us as believers not to crave evil things. Let's turn there, 1 Corinthians 10. These things were written for us that we would not crave evil things. So we need to get in the Word and be reminded not to fall back into ways that we were like before we were saved. And when I mean that, I mean of attitudes. Attitudes of indifference in the body of Christ when we worship. Attitudes of grumbling and complaining. Attitudes of unthankfulness. 1 Corinthians 10, 1. For I do not want you to be unaware, brethren, that our fathers were all under the cloud and passed through the sea, and all were baptized into Moses. That means identified with him in the cloud and in the sea. It's 1 Corinthians 10, 3 now. And all ate the same spiritual food and drank the same spiritual drink, for they all were drinking from a spiritual rock which followed them, and the rock was Christ. Nevertheless, with most of them, God was not well pleased, for they were laid low in the wilderness. Now these things happen as examples for us, that we should not crave evil things, as they also craved. And do not be idolaters, as some of them were, as it's written, the people sat down to eat and to drink and stood to play. Nor let us act immorally, as some of them did, and 23,000 fell in one day. Nor let us try the Lord, as some of them did, and were destroyed by the serpents. Nor grumble, as some of them did, and were destroyed by the destroyer. We should not have any of these attitudes, brothers and sisters. Very serious. God laid them low, and they didn't enter. We've been saved. Don't dare complain about this or that. Don't grumble, brothers and sisters. Be thankful instead and trust the Lord. Now, these things happened to them as an example, and they were written for what? Our instruction, upon whom the end of the ages have come. Therefore, let him who thinks he stands take heed, lest he fall. No temptation has overtaken you, but such is common to man. And God is faithful and will not allow you to be tempted beyond what you're able, but with the temptation will provide a way of escape also, that you may be able to endure it. Therefore, my beloved, flee from idolatry. So then we've seen God's ultimatum. Worship from a changed heart or else. Today, if you hear his voice, don't harden your hearts. Don't let your heart harden. We can either joyfully worship the Lord for what he's done because our hearts have been changed, or let our hearts harden and perish. So how does this apply? The applications are pretty obvious. If you've never truly joyfully sung unto the Lord, if you've never truthfully, thankfully come before him, if it's not part of who you really are, if it's all just an external thing, or not even external, you don't even care, then God is saying, don't let your heart harden. You need to turn and realize you need the Lord. See, Jesus died for our sins, and he rose from the dead. If you call upon him, he'll save you. Lord Jesus, I'm a sinner. Save me, Lord God. He will. There may be some of you who just decide to go to churches that cater your wicked worship. Feed your felt needs. A type of worship which is contrary to what we've seen today. That's a sign something's very wrong. Today, if you would hear his voice, do not harden your hearts. The solution is to believe in the Lord Jesus Christ and be saved, and then you'll have a changed heart that desires to worship Christ as we've seen today. So what about us, brothers and sisters? There are some of you who don't worship like this. You did it one time by your new nature. You were thankful about for what Jesus had done for you. You weren't complaining. You were praising him. You were singing unto him, but you don't really do that as much anymore. Well, sin has obscured your focus. Confess your sin and get right with the Lord and praise him and worship him for what he's done for you. What about the church? We've seen how we're to worship today. This should be part of how we come together. And if it stops being that way, then you need to go find another church. And if your church isn't like what we've seen today, then you need to go find another church. We should be worshiping the Lord as we've seen today, our great God and King, the shepherd of our souls, giving him praise, singing unto his name, giving him all the glory due.

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1: Well, my friend, you've heard the truth today, the reality that there is judgment for sin. The soul that sins will die, and we know that it is appointed man once to die and then the judgment. But oh, the good news, as we've heard, is that Jesus Christ went to the cross. God took on human flesh, and he went to the cross and bore our sins in his body on the cross. He paid the full penalty for our sin, and he died for our sins and rose from the dead. So my friend, today, would you turn to Jesus? Would you turn to him and call upon him for salvation, believing that he paid the penalty for your sins? For whoever calls upon the name of the Lord will be saved. Would you call upon Jesus today?
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12: Some people comment about the challenges of living the Christian life. It's so hard, they say. Pastor Greg Laurie responds,
13: "It's impossible to be a Christian. It is impossible for me to love my enemies. It is impossible for me to forgive someone who has hurt me. It is impossible for me to go the extra mile. I can't do it on my own, but through Christ, I can live this Christian life, and so can you."

0: found yourself between a rock and a hard place with a home repair project? If you do this, the house catches fire. If you do that, the house falls down. So you call the guy who knows stuff. He comes in and turns the whatchamacallit right side up and job done. Where can we find that kind of help to turn the rest of our lives right side up? Pastor Greg Laurie answers that today on A New Beginning. Good encouragement coming our way.
1: Well, today we're wrapping up our Jesus and You Old Testament series. In this series, we've looked at Jesus and His appearances in the Old Testament. Jesus said, your father Abraham rejoiced to see my day, and he saw it, and he was glad. So Jesus was effectively saying, look, people, I knew Abraham. I talked with Abraham. So we know that Jesus made an appearance in the Old Testament to Abraham. We assume it was when Abraham was preparing to sacrifice his son in obedience to God, and the angel of the Lord appeared and stopped him. And we believe that was not an angel at all, but it was what we call a Christophany, an appearance of Christ. Then we know that Jacob wrestled with an angel who he later said he believed was God, and he called the place the face of God where he wrestled with his angel. We believe that too was another Christophany. Jesus appeared to Joshua before he conquered Jericho. He also appeared to Gideon when he faced the Midianites. So he made all these Old Testament appearances because Jesus is in the Old Testament concealed and he's in the New Testament revealed. But now we come to this beautiful passage that tells us what his mission is. And it tells us more about his character. It's sort of like a diamond with many facets. You hold it up to the light and you turn it around and you see something different from every angle. And Isaiah 9:6 just shows us all of these facets of the diamond as we talk about Jesus. So let's start with the first part. And his name will be called Wonderful. That takes care of the dullness of life. I want to mention also that I want to thank Warren Wiersbe for his great outline on this particular verse in his book, His Name is Wonderful. So, His Name is Wonderful, that takes care of the dullness of life. That word wonder can be translated as amazement, surprise, astonishment, admiration, bewilderment, worship. Maybe the best word to put in its place would be awesome. His name will be called Awesome. Only God is really awesome, awe-inspiring. We sing, our God is an awesome God, and so we should. So His name is wonderful. That takes care of the dullness of life. When Jesus came, the angels came to the shepherds and announced His birth, and we read, when the shepherds shared what had happened, all that heard it wondered at these things told them by the shepherds. Everything Jesus did was wonderful. His birth was wonderful. His life was wonderful. His death and resurrection were wonderful. Everywhere He went, He created wonder. Walking on the water, healing the sick, even raising the dead. The more you know of Jesus, the more you will say He is wonderful. And all of that wonder will lead to worship and a desire to know Him better. Ordinary people experience extraordinary things because of the wonder of Jesus. His name shall be called Wonderful. Again, that takes care of the dullness of life. His name is Counselor. God wants to counsel you. And when we read that, it just reminds us that God has a plan for our life. Did you know that? God has a specific plan for your life that is actually unfolding right now. And He's going to reveal that plan as you study the Word of God. So, His name shall be called Wonderful. That takes care of the dullness of life. His name shall be called Counselor. That takes care of the decisions of life. His name is Mighty God. That takes care of the demands of life. When Jesus walked this earth, it's important for us to realize that He was the God-man. Not man becoming a God. That's impossible. But God becoming a man and walking among us. Here's a perfect illustration of it. One day the disciples and Jesus climbed into a boat and went out to the Sea of Galilee, and a huge storm came. And he was asleep in the lower part of the boat. What could be more human than being asleep from an exhausting day of hard work in ministry? So they woke him up and said, Jesus, we're going to die. Do something. So he came up on the deck and he said, peace be still. And the storm stopped. What could be more divine than stopping a storm? So there was Jesus walking among us, the man who wanted to tell us how to know God, and the man who was God. And it's an amazing thing. And he's the mighty God, and he has this power for you. All power is given to me. And he said, now go therefore into all the world and make disciples. He said, you shall receive power after the Holy Spirit has come upon you. Now, power's a very appealing thing, especially to men. Men like power, all kinds of power, horsepower. Get some guys together with some cars. How much horsepower you have under that hood? I think the new Corvette ZR1 has 1,000 horsepower. Where are you going to use 1,000 horsepower? There's a Bugatti that has come out that supposedly is 1,500 horsepower and can go 350 miles per hour. Where are you going to drive? Hope you don't get a speeding ticket. I think it's just bragging rights. Or if you go to a gym with a bunch of guys, how much can you bench? How much power do you have? We talk a lot about power, but God wants to give us power to live this life. Because sometimes it seems difficult. Some will say, it's really hard to be a Christian. And I would have to agree, it's hard, but I would take it a step further. It's impossible to be a Christian. It is impossible for me to love my enemies. It is impossible for me to forgive someone who has hurt me. It is impossible for me to go the extra mile. I can't do it on my own. But then the Apostle Paul writes, I can do all things through Christ who strengthens me. No, I can't do this in my own ability or my own power, but through Christ, I can live this Christian life, and so can you.
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1: His name shall be called Wonderful Counselor, the Mighty God. But you need to be plugged into that power. Now, if you have an electric car, you know you need to plug it in. Unfortunately, some people have tried to put gas in their electric cars. You don't want to do that. So you want to keep that car plugged in just like you plug in your phone, right? And as people get a lot of new gadgets, and they'll try to figure out whether they're not turning on or whether they're not functioning, they'll call tech support. And they'll be asked two questions. Number one, is it turned on? Number two, is it plugged in? It's incredible how many times it's not plugged in. I'm calling, I don't know, I can't get this working. Is it plugged in? Well, of course, I didn't plug it. It came unplugged somehow. And we get unplugged spiritually. How do we plug in? We plug in by reading His Word. We plug in through prayer. We plug in through being involved in church. We plug in so many ways. His name shall be called Wonderful. That takes care of the dullness of life. His name is Counselor. That takes care of the decisions of life. His name is Everlasting Father. That takes care of the future of life. It's a reminder to us that as Christians, we will live forever. Now, I know that one day, if the Lord doesn't come first, and He could, we will die and we will be buried in the ground. But I also know there's a bodily resurrection. But even more, I know that the moment I take my last breath on earth, I take my first breath in heaven. This is the hope of the Christian. And I have an everlasting Father that will welcome me into eternity. And He will never abandon me, not in this life or the afterlife. And you know, when you think of a father, you look at our country today with so many broken homes and absentee fathers, this is a great comfort. And I think this is where the church can really shine. Men, I'm talking to you. You can be a father figure or a grandfather figure to a young person who maybe doesn't have a dad. I found a lot of that when I came to faith. And godly men like Chuck Smith and others that were an example for me. Someone for me to look to because I didn't have that growing up. And the church can supply that. We can be the family that people don't have. We can fill in those gaps for them. That's why the church is so important. And that's why it's so important to be involved in church, not just show up and get out as quickly as possible. I know you don't like to get stuck in traffic. I understand that. But there's so much more to church than just come, sitting, worshiping, hearing a message, and leaving. It's being engaged and being involved. And that is why we encourage you all to be in a small group. As I've often said, some things are learned in rows and other things are learned in circles, like in a smaller group where you can engage and ask questions and contribute to the conversation. So our church is a family, and we can make up for a family maybe you don't have biologically. It certainly did that for me. His name will be called Wonderful Counselor, the Mighty God, the Prince of Peace. That takes care of the disturbances of life. And life is filled with disturbances, isn't it? The storms of life that hit us. There's family troubles. There's work troubles. Relationship troubles. Health troubles. But Jesus, the Prince of Peace, says, "Let not your hearts be troubled, neither let them be afraid. You believe in God, believe also in me." So He can bring peace in the midst of our storm. Now this verse addresses our future. Look at verse 6. And the government will be upon His shoulder. There's a bit of space in human history between unto us a son is given, and the government will be upon His shoulder. See, when Jesus came the first time, a lot of people misunderstood what He had come to do. They thought He was going to overthrow the power of Rome and free the Jewish people. But they missed those portions in the Old Testament that spoke of the suffering Savior, the Messiah who would come and die for the sin of the world. They missed the graphic description of Isaiah 53 that showed us how Jesus would suffer. They missed that statement in Psalm 22 where it says, "They pierced my hands and my feet." You see, before He will carry the government on His shoulder, He would first carry the cross on His shoulder. So this part about the government upon His shoulder is in our future. It hasn't happened yet. This will happen when Christ comes again in the second coming and establishes His kingdom on earth as King of Kings and Lord of Lords. Before He will wear that crown of glory, He had to first wear the crown of thorns. So these five names of Jesus represent five dimensions of what every believer needs. His name shall be called Wonderful. That answers our disillusionment. His name shall be called Counselor. That answers our confusion. He'll be the Mighty God. That answers our weakness. Everlasting Father. That answers our loneliness. And finally, He'll be the Prince of Peace. That answers our turmoil. It's the name above all names, Jesus Christ. And one day every knee will bow and every tongue will confess that He is the Lord. Every emperor, every atheist, every president, every pop star, every person will bow before Him, including you and me. As I mentioned earlier, this series is called Jesus and You. And we've been talking about how Jesus engaged different people. It's fascinating to note that Jesus never dealt with any two people in exactly the same way. The way that He dealt with the woman at the well, a woman living an immoral life is different than the way he dealt with the religious man named Nicodemus, which is different than the way he dealt with the tax collector Zacchaeus, which is different than the way he dealt with other people. He always varied it, and it was very personal. And that's what this is all about. You can have a relationship with God, you see. A personal relationship with him where he comes and takes residence in your heart. And you'll know it when he's there. So if I ask you right now, is Christ living in your life? And you say, I'm not sure. That would indicate that maybe he isn't. I mean, think about it this way. If somebody moved into your house at 3 o'clock in the morning, would you be aware of that maybe? If someone is in your home, you'll know it. And if Christ is in your heart, you'll know it. And if you don't know it, maybe he's not there. You say, well, what do you mean Christ in your heart? I don't know what that means. Well, you ask him to come to be your Savior, your Lord, your God, your friend. Jesus says, I stand at the door and I knock. If any man will hear my voice and open the door, I will come in. And actually what he says is, and I will sup with you. That's King James. We might update it and say, I'll have a meal with you. We'll develop this relationship. Do you have that? If you don't, you can have it right now. You can ask him to come into your life to forgive you of your sin. And if you've never done this yet, I want to close by giving you this opportunity so you can know he's wonderful. So he can be your counselor. So he can be your mighty God. So he can be your everlasting Father. So he can be your Prince of Peace. He's just a prayer away. Let's bow our heads and pray. Now, Father, I pray for every person here. And if they don't know you, Lord, let this be the moment they believe. Let this be the moment they ask you to come into their life to be their Savior and Lord. Now, if you want Jesus Christ to come into your life, if you want him to forgive you of your sin, if you want to know that when you die, you will go to heaven, if you want him to give you a second chance in life, wherever you are, pray this prayer after me. You could even pray it out loud if you like. Just pray, Lord Jesus, I know that I'm a sinner, but I know that you're the Savior who died on the cross for my sin and rose again from the dead. I repent of my sin now, and I choose to follow you from this moment forward. Be my Savior and my Lord. Be my God and my friend. Thank you for hearing this prayer and answering this prayer. In Jesus' name I ask this. Amen.

0: important prayer from Pastor Greg Laurie. 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Well, Pastor Greg, the title of your new book is Am I Doing This Right? And what a great question, because I think we all may wonder that at some point.
1: Yeah.
0: And I hear a few listeners saying, yeah, like right now. What would be your first advice for somebody who says, Pastor Greg, this marriage thing, am I doing this right? What would you say?
1: Yeah, well, I'd say it's a good thing to ask. You know, you want to constantly be improving. You want to be the best husband you can be. You want to be the best wife you can be. You want to be the best parents that you can be. You want to be the best version of you. And that means you need to be constantly growing spiritually. And also asking your spouse probably that question, am I doing this right? Is there room for improvement? Of course, we might be apprehensive to ask that because we might not like what we hear, but it's important to communicate. But I would say this, it's important to tell your spouse when they maybe are falling short or when they're not doing something right. But it's also very important to tell your spouse when they are doing it right. And don't wait for them to ask you. Dole out some compliments. Be generous with them. And I know they come to your mind. You'll just think to yourself, wives, oh, look at my husband. He's so handy around.

0: need to be complimented. You need to tell them you find them beautiful. You need to tell them you appreciated the meal. You love what they're doing with the house. You see them being such a great mother to your children or whatever it is. You know, you need to be building one another up. Far too often in marriage, we tear each other down and we never build each other up. There are times to critique, but there are times to compliment. So balance it out. Maybe have a little ledger there. For every criticism, I'm going to offer a compliment. That would probably help a great deal. Well, I talk about things like this and a lot more in my brand new book that's called Am I Doing This Right? God's Design for Relationships That Last. You know, we want to help you to have a strong, vibrant marriage that stands the test of time. And if you build it on the Word of God, it will. You know, if you listen to this broadcast, that I came from a broken home. That's an understatement. My mother was married and divorced 7 times. And statistically, the cards were stacked against me. Chances were far higher that I too would end up in divorce. Well, I'm happy to say that Kathy and I have been married for 52 years. Because we built our marriage on Christ, we built it on biblical principles, and we have sought to do it God's way. So I want to share some of the things that we've learned with you in this new book, Am I Doing This Right? 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So order your copy right now of Am I Doing This Right? 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
6: We spend so much time in things that are not of value. This flesh is going to pass away. You're going to go into the grave. You're going to be cremated, or they're going to put you in a box and then put you down. But the moment you take your last breath, you're in the presence of the Lord or you're in hell. That's what the Bible teaches.

0: Welcome to Somebody Loves You Radio, the Bible teaching ministry of Roel Reese in Diamond Bar, California. We are glad to have you along today for our continuing study of God's absolute sovereignty over life, death, and the afterlife. Pointing to biblical prophecies that have already been fulfilled, Roel will urge you to trust the Lord's promises concerning the end of the world. All that we know will one day be wiped away, but we will live on, either communing with God in heaven or separated from Him in hell. If you have your Bible, join us in Daniel chapter 9. Here's Roel Reese.
1: This is probably one of the greatest chapters in the book of Daniel, because it starts in chapter 1 when he's taken to Babylon, and then chapter 2, chapter 4, chapter 6, chapter 7, and then chapter 9 exposes the whole situation that is taking place today, believe it or not. You know, what's coming pretty soon, as you're going to see where Israel is today. I went back and I was doing a lot of study for this morning, because I want to make sure I'm right on what I'm going to say with you, because these are the things that are happening today and in the future. And I want to share with you the Word of God. This is important for us to understand that in Daniel chapter 9 is a very important chapter, especially from verses 20 to 27 that are not only, it's a warning for us, going back to the book of Nehemiah chapter 1 to chapter 2, and then when Jesus entered the city of Jerusalem on a donkey, that the prophet speaks about 70 years or 490 years that have to come to fulfillment, prophetically speaking. Jesus is speaking about the church, talking about that church that would be in existence as this time that God is speaking to the Jew. And guess who that church is? We are the church, not just this church. We are the church that God is speaking about from the time of Acts chapter 2 to the present time. 2,000 years have gone by. And the Lord says, 7 years I'm going to be with Israel. He says, because the Antichrist, the false prophet, will rise up. They can rise up until the church is taken out of the way. The rapture of the church, it hasn't happened. Some people are giving up. It says, well, it's never going to happen. It's going to happen in God's time. And once he comes for the real church, all hell's going to break loose. Daniel, in this chapter, comes to a place where he says, okay, you guys, 70 years are almost up, and then I'm going to release 42,500 to go back to Jerusalem. But he says things are going to happen quickly. He says in verses 20 to verse 27, this is for the last days what's going to happen. So let's begin with a prayer. He starts with a prayer. Let's look at verse 1 of chapter 9. He says, in the first year of Cyrus, the king, the son of Assyrus, of the lineage of the Medes, Persia, Iran, who was made king over the realm of the Chaldeans. In the first year of his reign, I, Daniel, understood by the books of the number of the years specified by the word of the Lord through Jeremiah, the prophet, that he would accomplish 70 years in the desolation of Jerusalem. So 70 years times 7 is 490 years. We'll get to see that at the end. Verse 3. Then I set my face to the Lord God to make requests by prayer. Immediately, he puts himself among the sinful people, and this is what he says. I set my face towards the Lord God to make requests by prayer, supplications, and fasting, and sackcloth and ashes. A sign of mourning, a sign of repentance. He wants the people to repent. Verse 4, and I prayed to the Lord my God, notice my God, and made confession and said, O Lord, great and awesome God, who keeps his covenant mercy with those who love him and with those who keep his word, commandments. In verse 4, he says this, when he uses the word Lord, there is Yahweh, God Elohim, Lord Adonai. These are the terms that are used for the name of the Lord, titles. Verse 5. We, here it is again, we, he with the people, we have sinned and committed iniquity. He puts himself not as a self-righteous person. He says, Lord, I have sinned just like these people have sinned. I am a sinner. We have sinned and committed iniquity. We have done wickedly and rebelled. Even by departing from your precepts and your judgments, we departed from the word of God, and we have not had part for the word of God. We have left the word of God out of our reach. Well, when you put God last, it doesn't work. Seek ye first the kingdom of God. You got to read. You got to pray. You got to share the gospel with people. Because if you don't, then why are you a Christian? Because you're afraid of hell? When you know that God wants to give you freedom, very simple, by repenting, asking Him to come into your heart, and by His blood, He wipes out all their sins, all of our sins. And when He does that, what do you have? The peace of God. The peace of God. Maybe you're here, you don't have the peace of God in your life. And maybe the Lord is going to speak to you today. Because as He speaks, verse 6, neither have we, again, listened to your servants, the prophets, who spoke in your name to our kings, to our princes, to our fathers, and to all the people of the land. He says, we haven't listened. We've done whatever we wanted to do. Verse 7, O Lord, righteousness belongs to you. God is righteous. We become righteous, what? By the blood of Christ. We belong to you, but to us shame of face. And is this day to the men of Judah, the inhabitants of Jerusalem, and all Israel, those near and those afar off, in all the countries of which you have driven them, because of unfaithfulness which they have committed against you. He already talks about the Jews being all over the world, which God will bring back, which He did in 1948, May 14. He says, O Lord, to us belongs shame. They're ashamed of what they've done to face, to our kings, to our princes, to our fathers, because we have sinned against you. You know how many times He says we have sinned against you? To the Lord our God belongs mercy, forgiveness. Though we have rebelled against Him, He wants to forgive you. He doesn't want you to be guilty. Are you guilty here today? Are you ashamed of what you've done or what you're doing today? Don't just come here to think you're going to have the peace of God, because you're not. I always say this, and you've heard me say it so many times. When you come through those doors, you should say, okay, Lord, how can you change my life today? You don't want to leave the same way you came here. Then that means the word of God didn't do nothing to you. You want the word of God to change you, to transform you, so that people can see your testimony, your loved ones, your friends, your enemies. That's why we're Christians. He goes on to declare in verse 9 again, the Lord our God belongs mercy, forgiveness. Though we have rebelled against Him, we have not obeyed the voice of the Lord our God to walk in His laws, the word of God, which He said before us by His servant, the prophet. So we go back to the Old Testament. We come to the New Testament. We have the word of God. The Jew has only the Old Testament. We have the Old Testament, and we have the New Testament because of Christ. They don't accept Christ, so they don't have, and they don't believe in the New Testament yet. They will. And verse 10 again. So we have not obeyed the voice of the Lord our God to walk in His laws, which He said before us by His servant the prophets. Verse 11. Yes, all Israel has transgressed or sinned your law and has departed, so are not to obey your voice. Therefore, again, when He uses the word, He's taking you back. Therefore, to curse an oath written in the law of Moses, the servant of God, have been poured out on us, that we know, because we have sinned against him. So he takes him back to Egypt, where the word of God was given to him in Sinai. He says, we know the word of God and we're disobeying God's word. And he was confirm his words, which he spoke against us and against our judges, and you know, who judge us by bringing upon us a great disaster. For under whole heaven such have been, notice, done as what has been done in Jerusalem. Destroyed, wiped out, as it is written in the book of Exodus, as it is written in the law of Moses. All this disaster has come upon us, yet we have not made our prayers before the Lord, our God, that we might turn from our sins, iniquities, and understand your truth. You're not going to understand the truth unless you repent. We spend so much time in things that are not of value. This flesh is going to pass away. You're going to go into the grave. You're going to be cremated, or they're going to put you in a box and then put you down. But the moment you take your last breath, you're in the presence of the Lord, or you're in hell. That's what the Bible teaches. Therefore, another therefore, the Lord has kept his disaster, or the disaster has been kept in the mind and brought upon us. For the Lord our God is righteous in all the works which he has done. Notice, though we have not obeyed his voice. How many times he repeats himself about not obeying the voice of the Lord. And now, O Lord, our God, who brought your people out of the land of Egypt, he said, with a mighty hand, and made yourselves a name, as it is this day. We have sinned and we have done wickedly. Confession comes along by Jeremiah here.
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1: He says in verse 16, O Lord, according to all your righteousness, I pray, let your anger and your fury turn away from your holy city, Jerusalem, your holy mountain, because our sins, for the iniquities of our fathers, Jerusalem, it says, and your people are a reproach to all those around us, Jerusalem. Now, therefore, our God, hear the prayer of your servant, Jeremiah, and his supplications, plural. And for the Lord's sake, cause your face to shine on your sanctuary, which is desolate. Speaking of Jerusalem, it's desolate. Oh my God, incline your ear and hear, open your eyes and see our desolations. And the city which is called by your name, for we do not present our supplications before you because of our righteousness indeed, but because your great mercies given to them. He goes on to declare verse 19, O Lord, hear. O Lord, forgive. O Lord, listen. O Lord, act. Do not delay for your own sake, my God. For your city and your people are called by your name. See, we're called Christians because of Christ. They were called according to the title the Lord had in the Old Testament. But then he says this, verse 20. This we begin now from the prayer to the 70 weeks of prophecy. He says, now, while I was still speaking, praying, confessing my sin, and the sin of my people Israel, and presenting my supplication before the Lord my God, and for the holy mountain of God, speaking of Jerusalem, Calvary. Remember that mountain where they went to and Christ was crucified? Verse 21, yes. While I was speaking in prayer, the men Gabriel, remember Michael and Gabriel? They were archangels. Here Gabriel is used. Gabriel was also used in not only in Daniel chapter 9 here or chapter 8, verse 16 to 27 in Daniel's vision. But also he reveals the prophecy of the 70 weeks here in chapter 9, 21 to 22. And then he announces in the New Testament, John the Baptist's birth, Luke chapter 1 to verse 11 to 22. And then he announces the birth of Jesus Christ in the Gospel of Luke chapter 1, 26 to 38. And then he stands in the presence of God, Luke chapter 1, 19. It's not Michael, it's Gabriel. He says in verse 22. And he informed me, so Gabriel was sent from heaven to come to speak to Daniel and say, Daniel, this is what you're going to do. This is what's going to happen. So this brings us even to the present. Verse 22. And he informed me and talked with me. And he said, oh, Daniel, I have now come forth to give you skill and understanding. We can understand the word of God. He goes on, verse 23. And at the beginning of your supplications, the command went out. And I've come to tell you, for you are greatly beloved, therefore consider the matter and understand the vision. Notice what he said. And you, he says, for you are greatly beloved and consider the matter. He is wellly beloved in heaven. Imagine in heaven. How about us? In heaven. Verse 24, here it comes. 70 weeks are determined, 490 years, for your people and for your holy city, Jerusalem, to finish the transgression, to make an end of sins, to make reconciliation for iniquity. How did that happen? Through Jesus. To bring everlasting righteousness, to seal up the vision and prophecy, a complete prophetical end. No more prophecy once Jesus Christ comes again. And to anoint the most holy. Who's that? Jesus. Verse 25. Know therefore and understand that from the going forth of the command to restore and rebuild Jerusalem unto the Messiah, the Prince. So the prophecy was given. And then this happens. There shall be 7 weeks, 62 weeks. The street shall be built again, and the wall even in troubles of time. Remember, in 70 AD, the actual Romans came out. Titus, the Roman general, came and destroyed the city of Jerusalem, burned it down, and then what happened to Jerusalem? It was totally destroyed, even to the present time when you go there. The Lord wants us to understand that he loves the Jew, but the Jew doesn't love him. But they will, because of the prophecy being given today. He goes on to declare, verse 26 again. And after 62 weeks, Messiah shall be cut off, going to be what? Crucified? So from Nehemiah to the crucifixion is 483 years. Remember that. Of the prince who is to come shall destroy the city of Jerusalem, the city. Who is that? Titus, the general of Rome. He burned down the city of Jerusalem. When you go there with us, you can see these big old stones that we don't even know how they put them up, how they took them down. Huge. In the city of David, you can see the actual ashes. So he says, shall destroy the city and the sanctuary. The end shall be with a flood. And in the end of war, desolation are determined. Now here it is. Very carefully, listen. Then he shall confirm a covenant with many for 1 week. Who's that? The Antichrist. See? The church has been taken. And now here is the prophecy of the Antichrist. He says that he shall confirm a covenant with many for 1 week, 7 years. But in the middle of the week, what's that? The half of the middle, what? Of 7 years? 3.5 semi, the last 3.5 years, great tribulation. But in the middle of the week, he shall bring an end and sacrifice of offering. He's going to allow the Jews to rebuild the temple in Jerusalem. You've been with us on top of the mount. We have the Muslim temple, the Mosque of Omar. And on the other side, there's a flat place where Solomon built the actual temple there. And the temple is going to be built there in the same place. The Antichrist is going to allow it. Verse 27 again. Then he shall confirm a covenant with many for 1 week. But in the middle of the week, he shall bring an end to sacrifice and offerings. And on the wing of abominations shall be one who makes desolate, even unto the consummation, which is determined, is poured out on the desolate. Now let me give you the background now, what's going to happen. Sir Robert Anderson wrote a book called The Coming Prince. He says, in order to find an end of the 69 weeks, we must first reduce them into days. So since we have 69 weeks of 7 years, each year 360 days for 1 year, the equation is to follow 69 times 7 times 360 is equals 173,880 days. Exactly. Beginning with March 14, 445 BC, Nehemiah chapter 2, bringing us to April the 6th, 32 AD, Jesus entered the city of Jerusalem to prove that 173,880 days equal exactly the period from March 14, 445 BC to April the 6th, 32 AD. And we're living in that period of time. I know for a fact. Because the Bible is true. The Word of God is true. Man, if you don't know Jesus, you better know Him. If you're not walking with Jesus, you better walk with Christ. These are the days the Bible speaks about.
0: From what the Bible says about the end times, it seems likely that we're living in one of the final chapters of world history, and it's more important than ever that we prepare to see God face to face. 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
16: God knew from the beginning that it wasn't good for man to be alone. 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
17: Well, there are two Psalms that deal with the subject of the family, Psalm 127 and 128. If you find your Bible there close by, you might want to turn to those Psalms. Today, we're going to talk about how to help your family. No one enters into family life intending to be regretful or discouraged 20 years later, but it happens, and it happens a lot. And it happens among Christians. Business, conflict can take their toll. Following God's principles for family life is the only safe way to proceed. And we're going to learn some very important things about that in these next 2 days as we open our Bibles and talk about this question, how can I help my family? Did you know that Turning Point has a ministry to help you and your family? It's called Turning Point's Magazine and Devotional. It comes to your home every month, filled with scriptural truth, devotions for every day, Monday through Friday, and a special one for each weekend. And then articles that are written to add value to your Christian life and give you perspective on how to live for God. This magazine is specifically geared toward the healthy soul, helping you keep your soul right with God. And I hope you get this magazine. If you don't, I hope you will get it. Simply ask for it when you get in touch with us. Just say, please send me the magazine, and it'll be on its way to you as soon as it comes off the press. The next issue we can get to you will be in your hands soon. It is a wonderful asset and a wonderful, wonderful tool for walking with the Lord. Take advantage of it as you have opportunity. Well, here's part one of this intriguing message from Psalms. How can I help my family?
18: It's kind of interesting to jump back from Psalm 127 and look at the last couple of verses of Psalm 126, because here's an overarching principle that really does affect the family. It says, those who sow in tears shall reap in joy. He who continually goes forth weeping, bearing seed for sowing, shall doubtless come again with rejoicing, bringing sheaves with him. It's a reminder to us that in all of life, the principle of sowing and reaping is in vogue. And in our families, that's true, isn't it? What happens in our family has a lot to do with what input we give. And unfortunately, many of us try every modern approach to family life only to discover that while it may fix one part of the family, it ends up messing up all the rest of the family. Well, God has a better idea. And in case you're a little bit skeptical about listening to something from the Bible on the family, could I remind you that the family is God's idea? In fact, it's God's primary idea. The church was God's idea too, but the family was God's idea long before the church. Civil government, that came from the mind of God too, but long before there was civil government, God thought of the family. In fact, if you go by its place in the Word of God, apart from human life itself, the family is one of God's first great ideas for us in this universe. In the very beginning of the Bible, God looked at man alone and he said, it is not good that man should be alone. And he brought a woman to him, and family began. So if God had the idea about the family, doesn't it make a little bit of sense to you that maybe he might have something to say about how we could make it work, how it should work? And I'll tell you what, not only here in the Psalms, but throughout all of the Bible, God has some incredible truth for those who are willing to dig for it to help us build families that will bring honor and glory to his name. Now, there are four principles that I want you to see in Psalm 127. We will barely get to Psalm 128, but they're connected, and I want to show you some things there if I have time. The first thing I want you to note about building your family and helping your family, principle number one, is that if you're going to be successful, you have to place God at the head of your home. Notice what the psalmist says, unless the Lord builds the house, they labor in vain who build it. This psalm begins with the most important truth in building a home. It says, unless the Lord builds it, it isn't going to work. It is a truth that is so simple in saying, but so challenging in doing. This verse is teaching us that there is only one builder in the home, and that builder is God. There is only one architect for the home. God, who had the idea of the home, is the one who wants to be at the head of the home. And men and women, until you put God at the center of your home, all of your attempts to try to make family life what you want it to be will be attempts in frustration. And that's what the psalm says. Unless you let him build the home, you're going to do it in vain, which means you're going to go through a lot of frustration and experience a lot of emptiness and get down the road and think, this is it. How many people do you know that thought that if they could just get all the things that their family wanted, that their family then would be a good, strong family and everything would be together? And how many kids do you know, maybe some of them hang out with you, some of them are at your place trying to get in on the family life you have because they've got so many things, but they've got no family. And there's no one there. And that's not God's plan, you see. If God's plan was that family life was how much stuff you had, then very few of us would even be candidates, would we? We would be stuck where we are. No, God has a better plan. God says that he wants to be the head of your home. Now, I want to take just a moment and debunk that, if I might. Because some of you are saying, you know, there's no way I'm going to install halos on my kids. They wouldn't look right. They wouldn't fit. It's not going to work. We're not going to say Bible verses like mantras around home. We don't have plaques up in every room that says God is the head of this house and little verses, and we don't have a promise box at the breakfast table. Is that what it means to put God at the head of your home? Isn't it interesting how we get stuck on all the externals? We focus on all the little trinkets of the family. I'd just like to give you a testimony of my family growing up days. I knew that God was central in the home I grew up in, but I got to tell you something. It wasn't because of a lot of the things that we might focus on. You know, when I think back on my growing up days, I didn't know God was at the head of my home because we read the Bible after dinner at night. In fact, I got to tell you, a lot of those times were very forgettable, very forgettable. And that doesn't mean that it's not important to do that. It just means that that's not the issue. It wasn't even the fact that my parents were involved in institutional ministry. The thing, as I look back on it, that's very incredibly clear to me is this. It's a very simple thought. And that is that God was very important to my parents. That God was very important to them. That somehow in all the stuff we did and everything we're involved in, he always was there as a part of the picture. Most of the time he was the centerpiece. But wherever he was a part of our family. And as I grew up, I couldn't escape that. It wasn't that my mom and dad preached at me all the time, but it was the sense that I had that in our family life, God was important. Is God important in your home? Is he sort of a matter of convenience, maybe? You see, we communicate our values where they really are. You can't fake it with kids. Can I get a witness? You can't fake it with kids. They know. You can try to make them believe that God's important, but it's not going to get through unless he really is. So maybe the best thing we could do before we install God at the head of our home is install him at the head of our life and then ask him to live that out little by little in our families. Enough said about that. I think we know that to be true. Family isn't going to work unless God is at the head of the home. But I want you to notice this next principle, which is pretty incredible in my way of thinking because it's so contemporary. Principle number two says that if you're going to have a home that really makes a difference, you have to put parenting at the top of your priority list. Now notice what the psalmist says. Unless the Lord builds the house, they labor in vain who build it. First thing I wrote down in my notes is that God agrees with what I've always suspected, and that is that being a parent is labor. Can I get a witness to that? Ladies, you thought it started at the beginning of labor pains and stopped when the child was born? No, it continues throughout all of life, and it isn't very nice of you to include us in it either. We thought we were free from all of this. Being a parent is labor. It's hard work. It's such an incredibly simple concept, but it is losing its value in our culture today because parenting is being pushed over on the edge while moms and dads pursue their professional goals and purposes in life, and parenting is getting a lick and a promise, and we can't figure out what's gone wrong in our families. I want to tell you something, that unless you are willing to work at being a parent, God's the architect, but he needs laborers. And there are two laborers in most homes. In some homes, there's just one laborer. There's a single parent listening to me right now who's thinking, boy, you think it's work trying to do it with two of you. You ought to try doing it with just one. But God is saying to us that while he's given us the plan, he's the architect, he's the builder, we're the laborers, and we've got to put in the time and make parenting important or it won't work. Wherever I go to speak, or especially if I'm with pastors, we have a question and answer time. One of the first questions they always ask, and I've just gotten prepared for it, so I thought I better get an answer, is can you tell us a little bit about your priorities? Well, you know, priorities are important because they govern your life. And it's one thing to talk about your priorities. It's another thing to put your priorities into perspective and put them into operation and then live by them. I remember going away and getting some time alone with the Lord and really sitting down and trying to crystallize some years back, okay, Jeremiah, what are your priorities? And I'll tell you, it's one of the most important times I've ever spent in my life, because I believe that with what God has done here in this place, apart from a clear understanding in my mind, and yet I struggle with these all the time, but a clear understanding of what my priorities are, I would be making a lot of really bad decisions right now. So let me tell you what they are. They don't necessarily have to be yours, but most of us are going to fall into the pattern of these priorities. Number one, I'm a person, and I better take care of my personal relationship with God. God's number one. In fact, he says he must be number one. He's a jealous God. He doesn't want anybody in between me and him. He's number one in my life. And so I have to cultivate that relationship. I have to spend time with God. I have to make God number one. Secondly, I'm a partner, and I've got a wife, a wonderfully good wife. God is first, Donna second. Thirdly, I'm a parent, and I've got children, four of them. And they're the most important thing in my life outside of God and Donna. And every day of my life, I have to fight to preserve that priority. Because you see, when I'm at a football game, I'm not at three or four other places where people think I should be. Or if I'm at a dinner sometime, I've said no to other things. And you know, there's an awful lot of pressure and a lot of expectations about what you should be doing with your life. But I want to tell you, as best as I know how to tell you, that my children are third in my life. The only thing ahead of them is God and Donna. I had it tested when I was invited to speak at a convention up at Arrowhead Springs. I was asked to go and speak to a group of 450 women at a women's Bible study. We agreed that was an opportunity that I should take. They wanted me to teach the life of David, and I had just preached through the life of David, so we went. You know, we had this thing all scheduled out way out in the future. I knew the basketball season was over. I don't schedule anything during basketball season that conflicts with the ball games if I can help it. Not anything during football season. So I was so excited, you know, this thing is out here in March. Well, then our wonderful basketball team got good about halfway through the year. And they started getting better and better, and they started winning, and they won, and they won, and they won. They got in the playoffs, and they kept winning, and I kept looking at this date that was over here. And we kept getting closer and closer to the date, and would you believe, I was scheduled to be at Arrowhead Springs from Thursday through Saturday, and our guys won all their games and were supposed to play for the city championship on Saturday morning at 10 o'clock in the sports arena, and I'm supposed to be at Arrowhead Springs. You got to be kidding. Well, I'll tell you, I got up to Arrowhead Springs and told them that we'd speak any time they wanted us on Thursday and however many times they wanted us on Friday, but we were coming home on Saturday. I'll never forget this. We got to Arrowhead Springs, went into that beautiful hotel up there, which is the Campus Crusade headquarters, and there was a lady who came through the lobby, and she said, "Are you Dr. Jeremiah?" And I said, "Yes." "Oh," she said, "we're so glad you're here." And she said, "Let me just tell you right up front, we're so glad you're not staying for Saturday." I thought, this poor lady hadn't even heard me speak yet, and she's already made up her mind. And then she said something I will never forget. She said, "What you don't understand," and she smiled, "is that we are all wives of executive husbands. They fund this ministry so that we can do what we do with Bible study." And she said, "It's just so incredibly encouraging to see somebody in a position of leadership make a decision in favor of their family." During the afternoon, I'll never forget this, it was one of the last sessions, and a lady got up and she ran out of the building. She had tears coming down her face. And you know, let me just make this momentary announcement. That's really unnerving to a speaker. You know, if you feel the urge that you just have to get out of here and it's really life-threatening, you know, go for it. But when I see you leave, especially if you look like you're troubled, my mind cycles back over everything I've said for the last 5 minutes. Well, that happened, and I went to the director of the conference, and I mentioned this lady who had left, and I said, "Could you please see if I might have said something that offended her?" She came back to me later. She said, "Pastor, don't worry about it." She didn't offend her. She had heard about what you were doing because we had to announce that you were going to be here on Saturday, and you weren't even talking about it, but while she was seated in the meeting, it really became a matter of great concern to her. Her daughter was playing for the state championship in Denver, Colorado on Saturday, and she got under such conviction, she got up out of the meeting, went and packed all her duds, got on the next plane, and went home. What are we talking about? We're talking about putting our children in a place where once in a while they understand that they're important. Making parenting a priority. I want to tell you something. If we didn't do anything else with our life, making parenting a priority is pretty much a full-time task. Amen? Amen. Number three. Keep reading in your Bibles. Principle number three is protect your family from destructive influences. Verse 2 changes the metaphor just a bit. It says, "The watchman stays awake in vain. It is vain for you to rise up early, to sit up late. Unless the Lord guards the city, the watchman stays awake in vain." We've been in the family building business. We've seen the family get built like you build a house. Now we have a picture of a city that is a protection for its people. And the writer of the Psalms changes the picture, and he says, unless the Lord keeps the city, the people who try to keep it are doing it in vain. And he's still talking about the family. That's evident. And what he's talking about is the fact that while it is important for us to come to God and let Him be the builder of our families, when our families are built, we have to come back to God and ask Him to help us be the watchman over our families. And it's a picture of a parent looking out over his family and protecting it and watching out for it. Boy, if there's ever been a day when we needed to do that, this is the day. Now, the interesting thing here is that the psalmist once again puts us in partnership with God. Just as there's one builder and two laborers, and we're working together on the same project, There's one who is the watchman, but we're to be watchmen with him. You see it? Unless the watchman who is the Lord is working, then we who are also watching aren't going to understand it. So what the psalmist is saying is we're in partnership with God in building our homes, and we're in partnership with God in protecting our homes. Are you with me? There's a man who has written a great deal about the family, and I come to love his writings. His name is Steve Farrar. Maybe you've seen some of his books. He said, rather indelicately, I don't let my children watch network TV for the same reason I don't let them drink out of the toilet. Now, I probably would have said that a little differently than he said it, but he got his point across, right? Now, I understand the necessity of work, and God knows if that's something you have to do to make ends meet, that's one thing, but if you're doing it to live at another standard of living, it's a foolish decision because you're giving up your children for more toys. What a trade. And what God is trying to help us understand is this, that we not only have to build our homes, once we build them, we have to stand over them and be protecting of them, care about them. I want to share this with you because I think it's a very practical, hands-on sort of thing. If you're in partnership with God in protecting your family, how do you do it? Well, how do you do anything in partnership with God? It ultimately involves prayer. I read an article written by Suzanne Fields in which she talked about this whole matter of praying, how important it is for couples to pray for their children. And right after that, I had been given a book by Patrick Morley. It's called Man in the Mirror. It's got articles about the kinds of things that we struggle with as men, articles about children and about our relationship with our wife and how we deal with our jobs and how we deal with our money and all the temptations that come as a part of our maleness. Patrick Morley, in his book, talked about seven couples who were all new Christians who started to meet in a prayer group, and the result of their prayers are so dramatic that he said, I verified their story personally. These couples were naive, new Christians, and they discovered when they met for the first time that they all had something in common, and that is that they all had children who were not saved. In fact, a total of 23 of them. Someone brought a verse to their first Bible study that said this, believe in the Lord Jesus Christ and you will be saved and your household. Acts 16:33, they took it as a promise from God that God was going to save all their kids. And they started to meet together, all of them, and they began to pray for the 23 children who God had given them who were outside of Christ. And each week as they faithfully prayed for these children, over the course of 2 years, all 23

0: This is not an invitation. I don't like this any more than you do, but I have my orders. You can come with us easily, or you can come with us as you struggle. But you will come with us.
1: Esther, come, gather some of your things.
2: Mordecai?
1: It is time to obey me. We will be right there.
2: Is he all right?
1: I'm sure he will be fine. Now listen to me. Go with him. I will go to the palace and get this cleared up. Look at me, girl. Do not tell anyone there that you are a Jew.
2: Why would that matter?
1: Did you hear me? Tell no one.
2: I promise.
1: I love you, Esther.
2: I love you too. What will become of me?
1: I will have you back home in no time at all.
2: Mordecai, I'm scared.
1: Everything will be fine. Trust me. You will be home for dinner.
3: Stand back. We will go now.
2: I'm coming. Moshe. Moshe.
1: Captain.
0: What is it?
1: Please, watch over her. I have friends in the palace. I will come to bring her home. Just, please, watch over my Esther.
0: It doesn't matter who you know in the palace. Your Esther is now a part of the harem of King Ahasuerus. She will never come home.
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0: In John 16:33, Jesus said, "In the world you will have trouble, but take heart, I have overcome the world." 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
0: If yard work is on your schedule, today's the day to get it done because it's going to be cool with temperatures out the door around 50 degrees. We'll have partly sunny skies today with highs near 65-70 in the Willamette Valley Weather Center. I'm Robert Pratt.
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3: You and I who are a part of the body of Jesus Christ, who know and love the Lord Jesus Christ, who are in His church, who have been saved, been born again, are simply responding to the divine decree of the eternal God made before the world began.
4: 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I'm your host, Phil Johnson.
5: C.S. Lewis said that Christians can be like children who would rather make mud pies in a slum than play at a lovely beach. In other words, they may settle for measly joys, not realizing there's something much, much better. The question is, are you doing what C.S. Lewis described? Are you putting too much focus on earning money and developing your career and building relationships, things that aren't necessarily wrong, but they don't even compare to the riches Christ offers? How do you take hold of the untold wealth that's yours if you're a Christian? John MacArthur helps you answer that life-changing question in his current series on Grace to You.

0: It's titled, Richer Than You Think. And now here's the lesson.
1: Father, as we approach your word, we are humbled. We feel less than adequate to deal with these grandiose and glorious truths that are beyond us. We are reminded that the secret things belong to the Lord. We are reminded that your ways are higher than our ways, that we cannot understand all things. And yet, Father, we ask that the Spirit of God would give us a measure of understanding for the deep things of the Word, and that it might be the voice of God that speaks and the power of the Spirit of God who delineates and applies the truth. To that end, we seek Thee in this time. In Christ's name, amen. We're looking at Ephesians 1. Ephesians chapter 1. We're not going to consider a lengthy passage, but a brief one. But the depth of the passage demands that we dig in. And I hope you have your thinking cap on. You're not going to be able to operate on half of your cylinders this morning. You're going to have to function on all of them because of the depth of what we want to say out of the Word of God. We're looking at verses 4 through 6a of Ephesians 1, and I'll read them just to give you a setting for your thoughts. According as He hath chosen us in Him before the foundation of the world, that we should be holy and without blame before Him. In love, having predestinated us unto the adoption of sons by Jesus Christ to Himself, according to the good pleasure of His will, to the praise of the glory of His grace. And we'll stop right there. Christians have a common source of life, a common kind of life, and a common destiny. We all came in through the sacrifice of Jesus Christ. We all possess the same divine nature, partaking of that divine nature, as Peter says. We all are moving to the same ultimate destiny, the kingdom of God and glory in heaven forever with Christ. So there is a tremendous basic life unity among believers. We've all been saved the same way for the same destiny and are carried to that destiny by the maintenance of the same common eternal life. So we are one in a marvelous and unique way. And the message of the book of Ephesians is that we are one in Christ. That's the overriding message. The ramifications of that are discussed in all the chapters of this book. We are one body in Christ. In fact, He calls us a bride, He calls us a building, but singularly, He calls us here, does the Apostle Paul, the body of Christ, to emphasize our unity. As a body is one body responding to one head, so the church is to be one in response to the Lord Jesus Christ. There is a unity in the church that is more than just the unity of a common agreement on a philosophy or a religion. It is the unity of a commonness in life. The common eternal life of God pulses through the soul of every believer. And we are tied together. 1 Corinthians 6:17, he that is joined to the Lord is one spirit. Therefore, all that are joined to the Lord are one spirit with one another. The emphasis of Ephesians, then, is that we are a body. Now, in the theology of the body, which is basically what Paul deals with in the first three chapters of Ephesians, the practice of the body in the last three, but in the theology of the body, Paul begins by taking us into eternity past to see how God designed it. This is like looking at the blueprint. Into eternity we go, we find God the Father, God the Son, God the Spirit, all three mentioned in the first great paean of praise that runs through verse 14, all having their part in the master planning of the body of Christ. And we have seen, at least initially, last time, how we are part of that marvelous body. Look with me for just a moment at chapter 4, verse 13, because of all the verses we discussed last time about the concept of the body, this sums up its definition perhaps best. Verse 12 ends with the term, the body of Christ. The body of Christ. That is the intention of the book of Ephesians, to instruct in the area of the body of Christ. Further, it says in 13, the body of Christ can be seen in this manner, really, till we all come in the unity of the faith. That is, there's a basic unity not in faith, but in the faith. The content of the gospel, there's a basic unity. And of the knowledge of the Son of God, we all come in through the same basic content. We all come into the knowledge of the same person, the Son of God, but we are moving to a perfect man, to the measure of the stature of the fullness of Christ. Now, I want you to note something. God's purpose for the body is that it would manifest uniformly, totally, completely, corporately, Jesus Christ. That's the intention. We are, as a body, to manifest Christ in the world. I call the incarnation body one and the church body two. God manifest in the flesh in Jesus Christ. God manifest in the flesh through His church. We are Christ in the world. We are to manifest Christ. We are corporately to give testimony to Jesus Christ. And the problem with that, of course, is that if any of us fails, then the corporate testimony is hindered. When someone doesn't function in the area of his spiritual giftedness, when someone doesn't follow through on the responsibilities of fellowship, such as the responsibility to love one another, comfort one another, pray for one another, edify one another, rebuke one another, reprove one another, etc. When we don't do those kinds of things, we cripple the body. Consequently, the manifestation of Christ is untrue, and the world does not evaluate properly Christianity. All it takes is one person's testimony to undercut the credibility of an entire congregation. You see, it is essential that we understand, beloved, that we are one in Christ. And as we understand the theology of it in the first three chapters, we can then move to the practice of it in the last three. But the foundation is here in these first three chapters. This is the rock bed understanding of our union in the church. Really important. We are involved in a manifestation of Jesus Christ individually and corporately. For example, all the gifts that are listed in Romans 12 were true of Jesus Christ in His ministry. So that what you have in those spiritual gifts is the re-manifestation of Christ in the corporate church. We are to be one in Him. It says in 4:13, until we come to the measure of the stature of the fullness of Christ, the world should see Jesus Christ in us. Composite Christ-likeness. Now, this tremendous master plan, this tremendous concept by God, this great plan, Paul says, was begun in eternity past, before time, before creation, before anybody existed. In the free and independent and sovereign will of God, He set the plan in motion. The body was formed in eternity past. That's the message of chapter 1, verses 3 to 14. I want you to look at it with me. Chapter 1, verses 3 to 14. Now, we're just taking 4 through 6a, because that's where we've begun. 4 through 6a. After a brief introduction in the first two verses, in which Paul introduces himself and greets them in the common greeting, grace, and peace, he then launches into that great doxology in verse 3, blessed be the God and Father of our Lord Jesus Christ, who hath blessed us with all spiritual blessings in the heavenlies in Christ. It's just a doxology, and really he can't help but praise God because of what he's about to say. You see, it's literally a knockout to Paul that God has designed this entire thing before the world began, and he's a part of it. I mean, I know how I feel when I think somebody likes me. I know how I feel when I know somebody loves me. But to imagine that the eternal God of the universe designed me into a plan before time began is an overwhelming thought. A plan that would ultimately culminate in me living with Him in His house forever. Incredible thought. Listen, being a Christian is a super thing. God designed it before the world began. And once Paul gets this doxology rolling in verse 3, he can't stop, and he rolls right on and never puts a period in the Greek sentence until the end of verse 14. 202 words in a row without a period. He just rolls, it's like a snowball going downhill, and it just picks up more glistening glory as it goes, as he thinks about this master plan in eternity. Now, there are three elements to the master plan. First element is what you'd call election, from verses 4 to 6. The second element is what we call redemption, from verses 6 to 11. And the third one, inheritance, verses 12 to 14. So we find then that there are three phases to this master plan. There is God's election, there is the working out of redemption, which results in this incredible inheritance. That's God's master plan. Now I want us to look at just the first section, the section built around the concept of election. And I realize that the doctrine of election is a doctrine that's hard to be understood. And we must remember Deuteronomy 29:29, secret things belong to the Lord, and Isaiah says that His ways are higher than our ways. We have to rest in that because we're not going to be able to understand this. And I don't want you to get your head scrambled. I just want you to stay with the biblical text, okay? Here we go. Seven elements are here indicated in this concept of election. It has seven aspects or elements. The first one is the method of election, which I call sovereign selection. Sovereign selection. That is the method. God had a method by which he chose. Sovereign selection. Verse 4. According, and the according links up with the praise of verse 3. The reason he's praising God in verse 3 is because God is the one who did this. As he hath chosen. He hath chosen. Now there you're introduced to the method by which God formed his body in eternity past. Simple, independent, unaffected, sovereign choice. God simply chose. By sovereign will, by sovereign decree, he chose those who were to be the members of his body, totally apart from the will of any man, totally apart from any human consideration, and purely on the basis of his own will. Notice at the end of verse 5, according again to the good pleasure of what? His will. His will. Verse 9, according to his good pleasure, which he hath purposed in himself. Verse 11, according to the purpose of him who worketh all things after the counsel of his own will. Now you get the message, right? God freely, independently, unaffected by any human work or any human choice, chose us to be included in his body. Just to reiterate the emphasis here, look with me at the first chapter of the Gospel of John and verse 11. John's Gospel, chapter 1, verse 11. And you remember that this great statement was said in reference to the rejection of Israel, of their Messiah. Verse 11, he came unto his own and what? His own received him not. He came unto his own things and his own people received him not. But in spite of the majority, there was the minority. As many as received him, to them he gave power to become the children of God, even to them that believe on his name. And there's the human part of it, faith, believing. But look at 13. Who were born again, not of blood. That is, you're not a Christian because you were born into the Jewish race, right? Not of blood. You can't inherit it. Nor of the will of the flesh, nor of the will of man, but what? Of God. See, salvation is of God. And as many as received because they believed, because the will of God, in fact, infected their depravity with faith. It even says in Ephesians 2, 8, 9, for by grace are you saved through faith, that not of yourselves. That even is a gift of God, saving faith. And so it is that God chooses, not according to human will, but according to his own will. The word eklego in verse 4 means to pick out for himself. It's reflexive. God chose for himself those who would be a part of his family. In 2 Timothy 1:9, it says, God who hath saved us, called us with a holy calling, not according to our works, but according to his own purpose and grace, listen to this, which was given us in Christ Jesus before the world began. Literally incredible. You and I who are a part of the body of Jesus Christ, who know and love the Lord Jesus Christ, who are in his church, who have been saved, been born again, are simply responding to the divine decree of the eternal God made before the world began. Nobody's a Johnny come lately in the body of Christ. Everybody was master planned in because there is a vital area of responsibility that no one else can fulfill, and because there is a unique purpose which God has designed in his own love to place upon you. Some special and eternal blessing. Now, it's all of God. If we had anything to do with it, then verse 3 would say, blessed be us. Blessed be us. But we don't. Our praise is to God because he's done it all. Now, some people will always say, well, John, I don't believe in that election stuff. I believe that everybody chooses. Well, the Bible teaches that too. Jesus said, you will not come unto me that you might have life. Isaiah said, come, come and buy, come and drink. Revelation 22, Jesus says, come, whosoever will, let him come. Romans chapter 10 says, whosoever believes on the name of the Lord shall be saved. Whosoever shall call upon the name of the Lord shall be saved. Whosoever, everywhere in the Bible. You say, but how can you have God choosing and a bunch of whosoevers? I don't know. I have no idea how you can have them, but you have to have them because they're both in the Bible. And you let God resolve the problem. But I'll tell you one thing. I don't care what your theological background is. You believe in the sovereignty of God. If you're a Christian, I'll prove it to you. You say, oh, no, I don't. Yeah, you do. It's easy to prove. You ready for this? Do you pray? Say, yes, I pray. Every day. To whom do you pray? God. Why? Well, because God is the source of all good things. See? You believe in the sovereignty of God. Every good and perfect gift. How many? Every comes down from whom? The Father of lights, in whom there is no variableness or shadow of turning. All of it comes from Him. And you seek Him for it. And in prayer, you're asking for things and you're giving thanks for things. Why? Because you recognize that God is the source of all these things. You see, prayer for the Christian is not an attempt to con God. It's not to try to force God's hand. It is a humble acknowledgement of dependence on His sovereign will. We pray for somebody who's ill and invariably say, Lord, we'd like so-and-so to be made well, but Your will be done. We acknowledge He is sovereign. We even were told by Jesus to say this, give us this day our what? Our daily bread is even dependent on His sovereignty. Now, if God is sovereign in all things in our lives, then God is no less sovereign in salvation. And I'll show you two other reasons why I think everybody believes in God's sovereignty. Number one reason is that you thank God for your salvation, right? You don't go to God and say, God, I hope you appreciate the intellect that I have. I hope you realize that of all the options, I have chosen you. You don't say that to God. That's ridiculous. You didn't save yourself. When you talk to God about your salvation, you thank Him, don't you? Because you know it was Him. I'll tell you another way to look at it. When you love somebody that's not a Christian, and you've presented Christ to them, what do you do? What do you do for that person? You pray for them, don't you? You pray. Why do you pray for them? Because you know that the source of salvation is whom? Is God. By virtue of prayer in general, by virtue of thanking God for your salvation, by virtue of praying for someone else's salvation, you are constantly acknowledging who is sovereign, you see? You see, you really believe in the sovereignty of God, you just don't know that you do. J.I. Packer, in his book, Evangelism and the Sovereignty of God, says this. Listen carefully to this. What is true is that all Christians believe in divine sovereignty, but some are not aware they do, and mistakenly imagine and insist that they reject it. What causes this odd state of affairs? This is what he said. The root cause is the same as in most cases of error in the church. The intrusion of rationalistic speculation, the passion for systematic consistency, a reluctance to recognize the existence of mystery and let God be wiser than men, and a consequent subjecting of Scripture to the supposed demands of human logic. End quote. Boy, that's so good. What he's saying is that we can't stand tension. We can't stand a paradox. We can't say the Bible teaches sovereignty and it also teaches choice. I can't handle it. So our perverse mind says we must be like God. So we harmonize in the middle and destroy both. We're really dealing with depravity. And what happens is that you get people who want to systematize the Bible, and they systematize it so it all fits together, and what just fits beautifully into their system, and if it doesn't fit the way they want, they explain it a new way, and they remove all the mystery, and God is no longer really mysterious in the Word of God. They've reduced it all to a system, and in so doing, they've eliminated much of its truth. Packer goes on. He says, people see that the Bible teaches man's responsibility for his actions, They do not see how this is consistent with the sovereign lordship of God over those actions. They are not content to let the two truths live side by side as they do in the scripture, but they jump to the conclusion that in order to uphold the biblical truth of human responsibility, they are bound to reject the equally biblical and equally true doctrine of divine sovereignty and explain away the great number of texts that teach it. The desire to oversimplify the Bible by cutting out the mystery is natural to our perverse minds. It is not surprising that even good men should fall victim to it, hence this persistent and troublesome dispute. The irony of the situation, however, is that when we ask how the two sides pray, it seems apparent that those who profess to deny God's sovereignty really believe it just as strongly as those who affirm it. End quote. People say, well, I just can't believe that God chose everything. But you see, that's just pure speculation because the Bible says he does. You say, well, then how can man possibly have a choice? Well, I don't know, but he does. And you just let God figure out how that works. So, the method by which God began the body was sovereign selection. Now, let me show something to you. There's three kinds of election, and you need to distinguish these in the Bible or you get confused. We don't have time to go through all the verses on this, but I want to share some of them with you. There are three kinds of election in the Bible. Number one is what's called theocratic election, is what I call theocratic election. And that is, for example, in Deuteronomy. Now, theocratic, theocracy was simply the title given to the nation Israel. Theo, from the word theos, which means God rules. The nation of Israel was ruled by God. There was a theocratic election, that is, God chose a nation for a special place. Deuteronomy 7:6, for thou art an holy people unto the Lord thy God. The Lord thy God has chosen thee to be a special people. God chose a nation. That is theocratic election. God didn't say, now, all right, I'm going to look around and find the best nation. He says, I didn't choose you because you were the biggest nation. I just designed to set my love upon you. I designed to love you. That was my own free choice. I chose you as a nation. Now watch this point. That in no way had any effect on their personal salvation. Okay? The theocratic election, the choice of the nation of Israel, had nothing to do with the individual salvation. Just because a person was a Jew did not mean they were a believer in Old Testament times. For example, in Romans 9:6, Paul says, not all Israel is Israel. Not all those who are Jews are truly the Israel of God. So there was theocratic election. And in a sense, even within the election of the nation, there was an election of those who would be saved. And that's what Jesus meant in Matthew, where he says, many are called, but what? Few are chosen. Within theocratic election, you have specific election to salvation. There's a second kind of election I want to mention, and that's what I call vocational election. Vocational. There are some times when God, just on his own sovereign choice, chooses a certain person or persons to do a specific task. That also is unrelated to salvation. The first illustration of it is in Deuteronomy 18, where God chose the Levites out of Israel to be his priests. Because you were a Levite did not necessitate the fact that you were granted absolutely salvation. That was task choice. God called the Levites to a task that was vocational election. Same is true in the New Testament, where Jesus called 12 apostles. He called 12 of them to a task. Only 11 of them were called to salvation. You see the difference? Judas was not. So there was vocational election. Jesus said in John 15:16, you have not chosen me, but what? I have chosen you. And he wasn't talking about salvation there. He was talking about the task of being a disciple or an apostle. This has nothing to do with salvation. But now you come to the third one, and that's salvational election. And this is the kind that you find in Ephesians 1. He has chosen us, not in a theocratic way, not in a vocational way, but in a personal way to come to know him. He has chosen us.
0: You're listening to Grace to You, the Bible teaching ministry of John MacArthur. The title of John's current study, Richer Than You Think. Now, today John talked about the inheritance of every believer. Certainly, when God adopts someone into his family, he saves them from plenty of heartache here and now. But a lot of believers get stuck focusing on present circumstances, and they forget what's ahead. For Christians, the best truly is yet to come. Let's hear some of John's thoughts on that. I think they're helpful.
2: And the culture today, even in evangelicalism, it's hard to get Christians to really believe that the best is yet to come. You know, there's a very popular book called Your Best Life Now. You know, I look at that title, and it's written by a pastor, and I say, wait a minute. The only way this is my best life now is if I'm going to hell. This is not my best life now. My best life is yet to come. And eye hasn't seen or ear heard, nor has it entered into the heart of man the things that God has prepared for them that love him. Christians need to be far more interested in the glory of heaven. I want to tell you about a book called The Glory of Heaven, The Truth About Heaven, Angels, Eternal Life. I debunk all the false claims of those people who've said they've gone to heaven, came back, reported all kinds of bizarre things. So we debunk the lies about heaven and then move into the Word of God to tell the truth about heaven. The Glory of Heaven is really a helpful, thoughtful gift to every believer who is headed there in the end. This is where you're going to be forever. You need to know all you can about it. And people don't need to be led astray by false claims.
0: That's right, friend. You need to have a clear picture of heaven. 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
9: 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It's a cloudy and crisp Thursday morning with temperatures out the door around 50 degrees. A little bit of cloud cover going into the afternoon, but we are expecting a high close to 70 in the Willamette Valley Weather Center. I'm Robert Pratt.
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16: Some people comment about the challenges of living the Christian life. 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
17: 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It is impossible for me to forgive someone who has hurt me. It is impossible for me to go the extra mile. I can't do it on my own, but through Christ, I can live this Christian life, and so can you.

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12: If yard work is on your schedule, today's the day to get it done because it's going to be cool with temperatures out the door around 50 degrees. We'll have partly sunny skies today with highs near 65-70 in the Willamette Valley Weather Center. I'm

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0: In a self-centered, self-promoting world, how is it possible for a husband to love his wife in a way that glorifies God? Alistair Begg points us to the perfect role model today on Truth for Life as he continues his series titled The Christian Family. We're studying Colossians chapter 3, focusing on verse 19.
1: The Lordship of Jesus Christ is then to be on display, not simply in the church as it gathers, but is to be on display in the home life of the members of the church. That's the hard part. You can get away with a lot here on a Sunday or whenever day you want to be together, and quite frankly, so can I. But I have to go home. I said to somebody tonight, I don't know whether it'd be better to have no wife than to have a wife and to have to preach on the role of a husband. You don't think I get up here like, yeah, I get a free pass. No, I go home. And I came from a home. And so do you. Because at home, for better or for worse, one is oneself. Yeah. We have to take seriously what the Bible is conveying. Earlier, we noted that for the wife to submit to her husband in this way is somewhat necessarily conditioned, if you like, and conditioned significantly by the demand which then follows here in verse 19. So, wives, you submit to your husbands as is fitting in the Lord, and husbands, you love your wives and don't be harsh with them. This is the two pieces, if you like, of the puzzle. That's why we read 1 Peter 3. That's why we read Ephesians chapter 5. So you have submission and you have love. Now, we might ponder why it is that these things are set in juxtaposition to one another in this way. I think it may be because, if we are honest, we understand the particular susceptibility of each member in marriage, namely the susceptibility of the wife to chafe and push back under the leadership of her husband, and the susceptibility of the husband to seek to abuse his leadership role in giving direction to the family and seeking to love his wife. Now, again, I'm going to keep saying this because it is so vitally important that these admonitions are not culturally bound, they are permanently valid. And the countercultural element to what Paul is writing here, countercultural in his day, before we even think about it in our own, is what he has to say concerning the love that a husband is to show. All of those ethical codes, whether Greek or Roman or Judaistic, would all have very clear building blocks for how the family should fit together. What would be so striking to people who were familiar with these kind of ethical demands was what he says here. This is what husbands are to do. Husbands, you are to love your wives, to love your wives. You who are the beloved of God, up there in verse 12, put on then as God's chosen ones, holy and beloved. That's the same verb, actually, agapao. It's agape. You who are beloved are to put on love in verse 14. And if you want to really know where the hit will come, why don't you put it on in relationship to your wife at home? Now, let's just acknowledge that he puts this both positively and negatively. Positively, to love your wife means that we must do sacrificially. The model, the measure of a husband's love is to be Jesus' love for his people. Couldn't we have made it a little harder? Husbands, love your wives as Christ loved the church. When Paul writes in Philippians 2, in that amazing passage about Christ, who did not think equality with God something to be grasped, but made himself of no reputation, in that context, Paul makes these exhortations. In humility, count others better than yourselves. Look out for the interests of others rather than your own.
2: And remember, when you're tempted to say, but I don't want to do that, that your example is Jesus, who was prepared to give up himself sacrificially, even to death on a cross. So in other words, the love that a husband is to give to his wife is actually extending the love that he has for himself to embrace her as well. Now, we have to think that out, because this comes back again to the Genesis 2 passage, doesn't it? That in some profound way, a man's wife is part and parcel of his living frame. Yes, she has a unique personality. Yes, she is a separate entity, and so on. But somehow, in a way that is both mystical and yet real, this reality that exists between us is like nothing else in the entire world, and the closest thing that we can come to it is when we think in gospel terms, in atonement terms, in terms of the union of Christ with his people. This, of course, has huge ramifications for all of our fiddling around with divorces and separations and trying to find excuse clauses and escape clauses to run away from things, as if somehow or another we just have joined in a casual relationship with each other, which if it goes south on us, we can always break it up and move on to somewhere else. Oh, no, you can't. Oh, no, you can't. And the reason that Jesus makes an exception is so that we would understand that he is not providing loopholes in every other area that we try to contrive. That's why he says, you got one shot at it, and this is it. One flesh. One flesh. Some kind of mystical reality. Now, what do we mean when we say that we love as we love our own flesh? Well, listen to this. No one, unless he is psychotic or at least unbalanced, hates his own body. True. I mean, you're going to get up in the morning, take your shaving razor and try and cut yourself with it. I mean, if you cut yourself, you go, oh, that was a mistake. Then you call for your wife. Could you please help me? So could you please submit by getting me? All right. That's where she says, is that an order or suggested? Well, just leave that alone for now. No one, unless he's psychotic or at least unbalanced, hates his own body. For a husband not to love his wife, who has become one flesh with him, is not simply to be a poor husband, it is to be a dysfunctional Christian. That pretty well says it, doesn't it? Now, if you want it more quaintly, in the 19th century, and whether you do or you don't, you're about to receive it, this is Charles Hodge. Married love is as much a dictate of nature as self-love, and it is just as unnatural for a man to hate his wife as it would be for him to hate himself or his own body. A man may have a body which does not altogether suit him. Okay. He may wish it were handsomer, healthier, stronger, or more active, but still, it is his body. It is himself. And he feeds it and cherishes it as tenderly as if it were the best and most lovely in the world. So a man may have a wife whom he could wish to be better or more beautiful or more agreeable. Still, she is his wife. And by the constitution of nature and the ordinance of God, a part of himself, in rejecting her or abusing her, he violates the laws of nature as well as the laws of God. Sacrificially and also exclusively. For a husband to love his wife in this way involves sacrifice, and it also recognizes the exclusive nature of what's going on. In the same way that the love of Jesus for the church is an exclusive love, so the husband's affection for his wife is also to be marked by exclusivity. In other words, the relationship I have with my wife, I sustain with no one else. And neither must any one of us. Richard Baxter, I mentioned him already, in the middle of that big book, he gives directions both to husbands and wives. He says it is our common duty to maintain these things, and he says to help to keep conjugal chastity and fidelity, and to avoid all unseemly and immodest conduct. Boy, if that isn't a kind of, have anybody under the age of 112 is looking for a dictionary in relationship to those words. The idea of conjugal chastity and fidelity being a common duty, and the notion of unseemly and immodest conduct. It's amazing, isn't it? I mean, the entire advertising world is based on unseemly and immodest conduct. I say that with great respect to all the advertising people here. I don't mean to throw you all under the bus. But we can go from Baxter in the 17th century to Men's Health magazine in 1996. You see why it's important to keep files? Can you believe this? Listen to this. This is Men's Health, 1996. He's writing to men, whoever he is. The key is to make your mind monogamous. When you've promised to drink only from one spring, its water will be sweet. Surely, when a woman knows that she is it for you, that she is the alpha and omega of your erotic world, she will be emboldened by it. So whether you want 17th century Baxter or 20th century Men's Health, let's be absolutely clear that the exclusivity of the marriage bond is not up for debate or for option. And it is imperative that we recognize this. I know that you're not impressed by most of my quotes, but this is Baby, I'm Down to My Last Teardrop This Time, by that little lady who was involved with Glenn Campbell for a while. Can't remember her name, doesn't matter. But it begins like this. They said, your love, life's in trouble in a magazine I read, when the one you love is hanging off of his side of the bed. Okay, that's that little lady. This is Charles Bridges. Tender, well-regulated domestic affection is the best defense against the vagrant desires of unlawful passion. Now, you don't need me to interpret that for you. This is biblical. You can read it in 1 Corinthians 7 for yourselves in the first 5 verses. And in the time that I have been in pastoral ministry, it is not an uncommon story to discover that the seeds and the roots of declension, not simply in the physical realm, but in the entire notion of a one-flesh union within marriage, can be traced to a downright selfishness in relationship to that very area of life. So Men's Health gets it. The 17th century gets it. And if we're honest, we get it too. Now, I spent too long on that, just a word or two on the negative side. Husbands, love your wives. How shall we do it? Well, we will do it sacrificially. We must do it exclusively, and we mustn't be harsh with them. The basic verb here means to make bitter or to make sour. Hence the paraphrase that I quoted earlier from J.B. Phillips, don't allow bitterness or resentment to spoil your marriage. Now, it's an important word, isn't it? Because if we're not alert to this, or even if we are alert to it, but tempted to disregard it, it is possible for us as husbands to cultivate, amongst other things that we would like to be rid of, a harsh tone. A harsh tone. Fueled by bitterness, a sourness, which may stem from a sense of disappointment. Often a disappointment with ourselves that is disguised by explaining how disappointed we are with everything else and everyone else. I'm disappointed with life. I'm disappointed with expectations. I have unrealistic ideals for my wife and how she should be. And before we know it, suddenly we have slipped into a tone that is certainly not conducive to anybody saying, "Wow, look how these people love each other." Now, this requirement, of course, is necessary. C.S. Lewis, if the home is to be a means of grace, it must be a place of rules. The alternative to rule is not freedom, but the often unconscious tyranny of the most selfish member in the house. Oh, and may I say, not in a shy way. Oh, no. No, not me. I did it my way. Yeah, there's the problem for some of us. Our husbandly role of loving our wives is not to be exercised harshly, selfishly, but lovingly, which will mean, at least in part, being prepared to put my wife's interests ahead of my own, being prepared to recognize that I don't need to have the last word in every conversation, and recognizing that we come to this as husbands, as do our wives in verse 18, in the awareness that the framework is laid out in such a way that entering into it by God's help, we may rejoice in it. It's a biblical framework. It's a permanent framework. It's a universal framework. And one of the reasons that we need the big family to help us with our wee family is because of our own personal blind spots. Our own personal blind spots. We all have them. We don't really want to deal with them. And so we are adept at hiding them until somebody might be prepared to come along and point them out to us. This kind of thing. This is just from a novel. I made a note of it a long time ago. And this is an observation that is being made by a character in the novel, the wife. A real relationship is based on trust and understanding, the sharing of little things, moments of happiness and laughter, realizing you've both just had the same thought or were about to say the same thing. James and I, that's her husband in the novel, James and I shared nothing except for the same space, and even that less and less often. I grew to realize that his emotions were without substance. His obsession was with himself, not me. He'd be telling me about some big contract he'd signed, some export deal to the US. And I'd realize he was watching his own reflection in the window as he told me, playing to his own imagined gallery, posing for photographs that weren't being taken. He was in love with the idea of me, but I was just another trophy in a life that was all about him. Oh, you say, there you have it, huh? Yeah, well, we all have it, if we're honest. I'm loath to tell you this. Maybe I told you before, in which case it won't matter, because I've already done it. But talking in terms of blind spots, I can't forget, it's a long time ago now, and a long way away from here, I was out playing golf with somebody. And in the course of the conversation, in just routine conversation, he said to me, "Alistair, can I say something to you?" Which is usually, that's not usually going to be something like, "Hey, you're the finest person I've ever met." So you got to be prepared if you're going to say yes to it, to be prepared for it. And so I said, "Yeah." And he said, "Well, I got to tell you this. You're awfully hard on your wife." I said, "Really?" He said, "Yeah." He said, "You finish her sentences. When you are in the room, her personality is quashed. When you are out of the room, we all realize who she is, what she has, and what she means." He said, "I'm telling you that because I care about you and I care about her. And I tell you,
3: I don't share that with you to impress you. It pains me yet. I say to you again, I don't know if it would be easier to have no wife or to have a wife and to have to deal with Colossians 3 and verse 19.
0: 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And the book is our way of saying thanks for your support of this Bible teaching ministry. This is a book that, rather than pressuring us to do more or be better, focuses on the fruit of the Spirit and how we can look to God to increase our joy, our patience, our goodness, and our love as we walk through the challenges associated with parenting. The author writes, I love that the Bible uses the family as a metaphor for God's gracious relationship with us. I want your family and the way you feel about it to be a beautiful model of the gospel. 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
2: Our gracious God, we thank you that as we make our journey down the pathway of life, that we have a shepherd who loves and cares for the sheep. That we have one who, when we wander and stray, woos us and brings us back. That we have one who, when we've made a royal mess of things, comes to pick us up, to restore us, to forgive us, to enable us to get up and get on. And Lord, as we think about what it means to live out the principles of your word, not just in the big place, in the crowd, but in the small place, in the kitchen, in the bedroom. Lord, who is sufficient for these things, save that you come by the Holy Spirit to quicken us, to renew us, to help us. And thank you that when we read these exhortations, they are not there as some list of that which we should strive to become, but that they are the very outworkings of those who are your beloved, who are learning progressively to put on love and learning to do so at the places where it demands the most, takes the most, often hurts the most, and yet reveals often the most of your work of grace within our lives. Help us, Lord, to this end. Thank you for the promise of your grace. In Jesus' name, amen.
0: We're glad you've joined us today. Who is responsible for teaching children God's word? Is it the church, the Sunday school teacher, the parents? We'll hear the answer tomorrow. The Bible teaching of Alistair Begg is furnished by Truth for Life, where the learning is for living.
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4: It's a cloudy and crisp Thursday morning with temperatures out the door around 50 degrees. A little bit of cloud cover going into the afternoon, but we are expecting a high close to 70 in the Willamette Valley Weather Center. I'm Robert Pratt.
13: 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Purpose or comparison? Hi, I'm Rob West with another Faith and Finance Minute. Ecclesiastes 4:4 says, "All toil and all skill in work come from a man's envy of his neighbor." 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
16: 2 Corinthians chapter 9, verse 7. Every man, according as he purposeth in his heart, so let him give, not grudgingly, or the word begrudgingly, or of necessity, for God loves a cheerful giver.
17: On today's Word, Pastor Brett Metter clarifies giving is to be an act of worship.
16: That should be the heart behind giving. When you give of your substance to the Lord, it's supposed to be cheerful. For God loves a cheerful giver.
17: The people of Israel during Malachi's time were neglecting a critical directive from God. And because of this, they were lacking in their lives. As we see what God has to say about the issue of tithing in Malachi chapter 3, Pastor Brett Metter breaks down what the tithe means for believers today and why it's important to God as revealed in our study of today's Word.
16: Why don't you grab your Bible, turn with me to the book of Malachi. Today, I'm going to talk about tithing. Malachi chapter 3 is arguably kind of the epicenter of the topic of tithing. And that's why we're going to talk about this. And you know, we live in a world that, you know, understandably sort of weirded out by the whole topic. We've seen a lot of wacko stuff coming from the church, and oftentimes from what I would might even say the so-called church in this area of giving and tithing. It's just gotten weirder and weirder. Maybe you saw a while back, this one church had this stupid program where you'd put your check in the bucket as it went by, and then they'd put it in a big roller up on the stage, and they'd roll all the checks, and then they'd reach in and grab one out, and whoever got picked, they would have that money times two returned back to them. And they're like, you're the winner, and all this stuff. To me, that's just totally wacko, but maybe a little less wacko than this. The Christian Post article that came out recently, $188 million Powerball winner Marie Holmes is allegedly being sued by a local pastor for $10 million. The local North Carolina pastor is suing this 27-year-old mother of four for $10 million on reneging on a verbal promise to give him $1.5 million of her winnings. The local pastor, Kevin Matthews, describes experiencing emotional and mental distress after Holmes changed her mind about giving him $1.5 million to help him build his retreat center. And he says, quote, because the emotional distress and mental stress they put me through, I had to start taking more medicine for anxiety and depression due to the situation. But all that to say, there's all kinds of abuses around this idea of tithing. And they'll, you know, if you send your $1,000 gift, I'll pray for you. No, a pastor should just pray for people. And they should do it for free, by the way. It's so ridiculous, all this stuff, planting your seed of faith and all this mumbo jumbo that people say and do. I understand the abuses, and hopefully I'll be able to clear up some of that, how it really is supposed to be according to the Bible. By the way, another verse, you know, Matthew chapter 6, Jesus taught this in the Sermon on the Mount. He said, when, not if, but when thou doest alms or give, let not your left hand know what your right hand doeth, that thine alms may be in secret, and thy Father which seeth in secret himself shall reward thee openly. The reward of giving comes from God, not from the pastor or anything like that. The reward comes from God. And by the way, just so you can remember, if somebody comes up and pats you, hey, thanks for that nice gift you gave us, that's your reward right there. So there at the Bema Seat Judgment, you're getting your, you know, rewards for the works you've done. And you're like, oh, wait, they're going to wait till that time I gave that big dollar amount, you know, and you're trying it by fire. You know the judgment I'm talking about? You try it by fire, and whoosh, there it goes. It's burnt up. Wood, hand, stone. You're like, whoop, put that. No, remember that guy patted you on the back for that. That's what you got for that reward. There is your reward. But if you do it secretly, you know, then the Lord says, I will reward you openly. And then if you're not a Christian, man, you should not feel, and nor should you, donate money to a church. Giving money is not really giving it to a church. You might think that, but it's actually, as Christians, we believe we're giving back to the Lord that which is his. And so there's no reason for you to give. You shouldn't give if you're from a, you know, just a non-believer kind of perspective. But the idea of the giving and the tithe, the offering, is what Malachi is going to bring up here. And we're going to see what it really is meant to be. You know, some of you have a real joy of shopping, and when you buy something, you get a joy out of that, you know. Some of you, like me, you go to the grocery store, and you're like, you have money in your pocket, and then you get to the ice cream aisle, and then you get to the Ben and Jerry's, you say, oh, I can't have that anymore, they're too woke. And so you go to the Christian ice cream, the Dove Bar. and you, as you buy it, you're like, oh, this is going to be great. Or some of you are shopping addicts. Some of you go to Nordstrom. Some of you, a certain group, and all the guys are like, yeah, Brett, preach it, brother. Or how about that Heavenly Hardware, the Home Depot? As you're walking through the tool aisle, and you're walking through there, and you see that compressor that you just have to have. And your wife's like, honey, you already have one of those things. And like, oh, but it only does, you know, two pneumatic tools at a time. I need something that'll do four. Like you have a crew in your backyard framing up a building. But anyway, I digress. But when you buy that compressor, oh, the dopamine flows. And it's like, oh, I just got, and there's something about joy when you're doing that. Wouldn't it be something if giving was connected that when you give to the Lord, it had that same, like, I get to do this. That's the thing that we really want to get to, is that we actually become mindful of that. That when we give of our resources to the Lord, it's not a got to, it's a get to, and we'll get into that. So let's see what happens here in Malachi chapter 3, verse 7 is where we'll pick it up. It says in verse 7, Malachi 3, even from the days of your fathers, you are gone away from mine ordinances, and I've not kept them. Return unto me, and I will return unto you, saith the Lord of hosts. But you said, wherein shall we return? Will a man rob God? Yet you have robbed me. But you say, wherein have we robbed thee? In tithes and offerings. You are cursed with a curse, for you have robbed me, even this whole nation. Bring ye all the tithes into the storehouse, that there may be meat in mine house, and prove me now, herewith, saith the Lord of hosts, if I will not open you the windows of heaven and pour you out a blessing, and there shall not be room enough to receive it. And I will rebuke the devourer for your sakes, and he shall not destroy the fruit of your ground, neither shall your vine cast her fruit before the time in the field, saith the Lord of hosts. And all nations shall call you blessed, for you shall be a delightsome land, saith the Lord of hosts. Radical statements here. And what an important topic here. Let's get into this. Let's do a little bit of a deeper dive. The first thing you can jot down in your notes is, first of all, the Lord points out the need of the people. In verse 7, he kind of calls them out. He says, you know, you need to return to me and I will return to you. And then they say, wherein should we return to you? Do you sense a little bit of an attitude from the people here? Where in chapter 1, the Lord says, I have loved you. And the people said, wherein have you loved us? And most of us, even if you're a nominal Bible student, you can say, well, how about when the Lord opened the Red Sea so that you could go through and get away from Egyptian's army? How about when manna fell from heaven? How about when he delivered you from being slaves in Egypt? Like, I could list 100 things that the Lord did lovingly toward the Jews. But here, the Jews in Malachi's time, at the end of the Old Testament period, they're saying, when did you love us, God? And then the Lord says, and you've dishonored and despised my name. Wherein have we despised your name? And that's the attitude of the people. And this sort of discourse goes on and on through this book. But then it gets to this section. And the Lord says, man, I want you to return to me. How do we return to you, God? And the Lord says, here's how. And he gives us this whole dissertation on their tithe and their offering. The need of the people was to return to the Lord. That's what we read in verse 7. Return to me, and I will return back to you. And isn't it interesting that the idea of being with the Lord and returning to the Lord, one of the measurements that's associated with that is this idea of your money and giving. And the Lord calls him out on it and he says, man, you need to give of your tithe and offering. That's how you return to me. Even Jesus talked about this, by the way, on the Sermon on the Mount. Jesus said this, lay not up for yourselves treasures upon earth, where moth and rust doth corrupt and where thieves break through and steal, but lay up for yourselves treasures in heaven, where neither moth nor rust doth corrupt, and where thieves do not break through nor steal. For where your treasure is, there will your heart be also. Where your treasure is, that's where your heart's going to be. Whatever you put your money, energy, effort, time, resources into, that's what you're going to love. That's a principle, both good and bad. It's a good thing to remember. Some people, their treasure is some hobby or some sport or some, you know, they pour all their money, time, energy into something and they be in love with it more than they love their own wife. A young couple, oh, we've fallen out of love. I don't love him anymore. Well, the answer is to reinvest your treasure, that which you value. Where your treasure is, that's where your heart's going to be. But Jesus, of course, is talking here about, you know, all your stuff. Invest it into heaven and your treasure will be in heaven. Your treasure will be toward the Lord. And it's an important thing. Now, some of you might say, well, that sounds kind of materialistic to have stuff be related to what you love. But it actually puts sort of, it's not just loving in word. There's something that makes it start to be deeds as well. Let me give you an example. Let's say you're a newly married young couple. And the young man, on her birthday, he comes to her and gives her a hug and a kiss and says, honey, happy birthday. I didn't get you a present. And here's why. We are just so in love. And I love you so much. I just know that we're above that. I don't need to give you a present on your birthday. And she might say, And then Valentine's Day comes and the husband comes up and gives her a hug and says, hi, honey, happy Valentine's Day. But you know, I didn't get a card because it's just a Hallmark holiday and it's an invention of, you know, it's just, you know, our love doesn't need to be bolstered by Valentine's Day. And then Christmas rolls around and the tree has presents, but not from the husband to the wife because he comes up, Merry Christmas, honey, and I didn't get your present because our love, you know. And at this point, I'm going to give the young man advice. And here's the advice I'll give. Duck. Because you got something coming that you probably deserve. Why is that? Because there's something about investing things that you value into someone will actually sort of demonstrate a certain love for that person. Where your treasure is, that's where your heart will be. And we feel that in marriage, but the Lord sort of is articulating that in our relationship with God. And I know that there's some Christians that we're willing to offer song, and we're willing to even offer service, but are we willing to offer our substance and the things that we value the most to the Lord as an offering to the Lord? It was D.L. Moody, that famous preacher from a few generations ago, that said, I can see more about the spirituality of a man by reading through his checkbook than I can by reading through his prayer book. And I think there's truth to that, and I think that's what Jesus is talking about as well. So you have, you know, number one, you have the need of the people, and that is to return to the Lord. And this had to do with their heart toward their money and their resources. And that brings us to the second part of this discussion of Malachi, the sin of the people. What were they doing? Well, it says there in verse 8, rhetorically, he asked, will a man rob God? Yet you have robbed me. And then they said, wherein have we robbed thee? And the answer is, he said, the tithes and offerings, which tells us something of the Jews of the Old Testament. When they held back their tithe and their offering, they were keeping that which God deemed as his own. You've robbed me of something that's actually of mine. In other words, the tithe was the Lord's for the people of the Old Testament. But he also includes the offering in that, which I think is interesting because those two words are really important in this discussion. He says, you know, the tithe and the offering you've robbed me from. Let's look at those words a little closer. The word tithe in the Hebrew is maaser, which means one-tenth. That's really a simple word. Maaser means the fraction, one-tenth, or a tenth part. The word offering is the Hebrew teruma, which means contribution, a present of sacrifice or tribute or a gift. That's over and beyond sort of the tithe. It's something that is a free will offering. Maybe you're familiar with that term in the Old Testament where somebody just willingly says, I want to give over and beyond. I'm just going to willingly give this as unto the Lord. That's the terumah, the free will offering. And the Lord says, you have robbed me in keeping these things, the tithe and the offering, the maaser and the terumah. You've kept them from me. You might say, now, Brett, I got it. That's great. You're giving a lesson on tithing. But this is the Old Testament. And I know this idea of tithing, and even this word Malachi, he even said it, that you've not kept mine ordinances. Verse 7, this is from the law. And they weren't keeping the laws of tithing. And we are not under the law. And I would say that is exactly right. I hope you get that from today's lesson. Did you know that we are not under the Old Testament law when it comes to tithing? That's an important thing to know. Now some of you are like, oh great, I don't have to give it all. Well, let's hold that thought for a second. But the Old Testament law, we don't keep. We are no longer under the law. I've done whole sermons on that many, many times over. And you and I should be really glad about that. It's funny how we pick and choose sometimes the Old Testament laws. I've had moms drag their teenage boy up to me. Come on, Pastor Brett, tell him why the Bible says you're not supposed to mark your body with a tattoo. Tell him, Brett. And I always feel bad because I think the mom's going to be disappointed with my answer. Because, you know, if I were being smart aleck, which I never am, I would say, well, can I see a picture of your husband, ma'am? If she showed me, I'd say, now, why has he shaved the corners of his beards? Why does he have these long strands of spit curl hairs? Because if you're going to, the verse right above where it says not to mark your body in the Levitical law, it also says that men are not supposed to cut the corners of the beards. That's why the Jews walk around with really long sections of hair right here. But see, the point is, you know, you're not supposed to do that if you're keeping the law of the Old Testament, which none of us can keep. And oh, by the way, how'd your son even make it here today? Has he ever been disobedient? Well, yeah, all the time. Well, then why isn't he dead? The law says if your son is disobedient, take him outside of the town and stone him to death. Mom, you're not keeping the law. You better watch out on this one. Now, that'd be the smart aleck me. I would never say that to her, but I would say to her, you can't make a rule out of tattoos because of the Old Testament law. There's a bunch of laws. I'm successful in a lot of them. Like, I don't eat bats. That's something I don't do. I'm victorious in that law. There's a bunch of things we can talk about. But my point is, be careful on this one. So yeah, I wouldn't say that the reason anybody should give of their tithe or offering to the Lord is because of the law. But then the question is, should we even consider that then? Or is it something we should think about? I think the answer is yes. And I'll tell you why. I was raised, and I had to kind of work through this later on in my life, because I was raised before I can remember giving my tithe and offering. When I was a tiny little child, my mom and dad taught me what the tithe was. My mom would do fun stuff, like she'd give all three of us kids 100 M&Ms, and we'd get ready to eat those M&Ms. Mom was, wait, what? 10 of those M&Ms out of the 100, they belong to the Lord. And she would give us little mini lessons, like we're like two or three. And so she'd make us count out the 10, and then we'd give it back, and we were going to give that, wrap it up, and give it to one of our friends, you know, that as unto the Lord, a gift. And then we'd say, but Mom, I like M&Ms. And my mom would say, well, look, you have 90 M&Ms left. That's probably more than your dentist actually wants you to have. You're blessed to have 90. And we're like, oh, yeah, I guess that's true. And we learned this lesson very, very early. So by the time I got my first paycheck as lawn mowing, I'd get a dollar. My mom would pay me in dimes. Now, 9 of those dimes are yours. But one of those dimes you're supposed to put in your pocket, you know, as a 6-year-old kid, and you bring that and drop that in the offering at church. My mom and dad taught me that from the early, I can't even remember how far back that goes. So it just became really natural for me. So, you know, when I earned my first $500 for, you know, bucking hay and building a fence and stuff, I didn't look at that $500 check for a whole summer of work. I didn't look at that as mine. I looked at the $450 as mine, and the $50 goes to the Lord. You know, it's a funny thing how you kind of get a place where it's not even a thought. It's just something you do. And I was raised just to know that part's the Lord's. It's not even a question. I'm really thankful for that. But then as I became more astute to what the Bible was teaching on tithing, I had to kind of resolve, why do I do this? Am I doing it just because my mom taught me that? Because I knew it was an Old Testament law thing and we're no longer under the law. But the Lord has shown me why it's a good idea to tithe for me. And I want to encourage you to pray about this yourself. The first thing is the Lord showed me and reminded me is that the tithing practice actually precedes the law. Did you know that? Before the law was even given, there's a great story in Genesis 14, verse 18, where Abraham goes to Melchizedek, the king of Salem, and brought forth bread and wine. Bread and wine is a picture of what? Communion. And this Melchizedek, who was a king, was also the priest of the Most High God. Is there something weird going on here already? If you're a Bible student, you know Melchizedek being a king, but also a priest, something's up here. Because the Bible kind of forbids that. Unless this king and priest happens to be Jesus. Jesus is the only one who can be prophet, priest, and king. But you got this guy, Melchizedek, who's a king and a priest, and he, Melchizedek, verse 19, blessed him, Abraham, or Abram as he was called then, and said, blessed be Abram of the Most High God, possessor of heaven and earth, and blessed be the Most High God, which had delivered thine enemies into thy hand. And he gave him, that is, Abraham gave him, Melchizedek, tithes of all of his possessions. Abraham gave one-tenth. That's that word that we mentioned earlier, tithe, one-tenth of all of his possessions. So interesting, there's a model of Abraham. And now, if you know your Bible, the priest Melchizedek, we realize from the book of Hebrews that that actually is a beautiful picture and type of Jesus Christ. Some would go as far and say as it was a Christophany, an Old Testament appearance of the pre-incarnate Jesus. And that's why the book of Hebrews says Jesus is a high priest after the order of Melchizedek. I just filled you in. That was a freebie for you today. You know the priesthood of the Melchizedekian order today. You're like, wow, bro, that's great. But that's the thing. The tithe was instituted right there long before the law was ever given. Now, all that to say, we're supposed to, you know, if we're looking at the tithe in the Old Testament, what part of their stuff were they supposed to give? Were they to look at all their stuff? If you had to pick out the stuff you were going to give out of the tenth, what was your part that you were supposed to pull out? The best, the first fruits, the best fruits. Yeah, but Brett, that's my blue ribbon prize winning 4-H sheep. Exactly. That's the one you give to God. The best of your fruit, the best of your crops and your herds and flocks and what have you. Can I remind you of the people of Malachi? The Lord said, you bring your lambs, Malachi chapter 1, verse 8. And he says, if you offer, speaking of the sheep, the blind for sacrifice, is it not evil? And if you offer the lame and the sick, is it not evil? Offer it to your governor. Will he be pleased with thee or accept thy person? Saith the Lord of hosts. He's saying, man, you guys, if the governor came to your house, you wouldn't even give him the lamb that you're giving to me as a sacrifice. Because they were bringing the scabbed, the scurvy, the sick, the diseased. Oh, let's give God the worst that, you know, that we have. And they were supposed to give, but they gave begrudgingly. That's where the people of Malachi's day were. They not only were robbing God of the tithe and offering, but when they brought their sacrifice, they'd say, find some old crippled, broken down old lamb, and let's give that one to God. They were giving begrudgingly. That's not the way we're supposed to give. It should be that joyful, man, I get to give the best to the Lord. That's why 2 Corinthians chapter 9, verse 7, every man, according as he purposeth in his heart, so let him give, not grudgingly, or word begrudgingly, or of necessity, for God loves a cheerful giver. That should be the heart behind giving. When you give of your substance to the Lord, it's supposed to be cheerful.
18: 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Well, Pastor Brett is with me now. You know, there are a lot of Christians who may be reluctant about sharing their faith, but when they do, perhaps they come across as being judgmental, or on the other hand, they might be weak-kneed about confronting a subject that may be controversial in today's culture. Pastor Brett, how can we share God's truth with someone in a way that is bold, but doing it with love?
19: Big challenge, Kurt, I'll tell you. And I think our culture has sort of redefined some things that make this confusing. They think that a word of correction or a word of disagreement means hate. Mm. But actually, what we see in the scripture is the most loving words that can be said often come in the form of correction or disagreement. Jesus was the embodiment of love, and yet he spoke of a lot of things that he was opposed to. And that's something we have to remember. It's been said rightly, people don't care how much you know until they know how much you care. I think that's why Jesus was able to say sharp words that were brutal, is because he also presented himself as just the epitome of love. Mm. And that's what I want for myself. That's what I want for our congregation, to be able to speak the truth, but to speak it in love. Instead of starting with "you're wrong," a lot of times I'll just say, here's what the Lord's revealed to me. Mm. And he's shown me in his word. And sometimes you can soften the word of correction.

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3: 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If yard work is on your schedule, today's the day to get it done because it's going to be cool with temperatures out the door around 50 degrees. We'll have partly sunny skies today with highs near 65-70 in the Willamette Valley Weather Center. I'm Robert Pratt.
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6: 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And we're so glad you've joined us. I'm John Fuller.
8: John, we did have a really good heartfelt visit with Sarah last time, and we're going to continue today to talk about the things that she experienced as a baby, as a preborn, and then in both a real turbulent and unhealthy environment with her birth mom, and then eventually into foster care and what that did for her spiritually. And we said last time, her mom eventually came to the Lord, and that's a very good place to start the discussion, that there is always hope in Christ. And I'm sure there's women listening that are feeling guilty, feeling shame. And I'm telling you, you can put that at the foot of the cross. Call us. We have caring Christian counselors. Let us talk to you about what redemption means in Christ. And even like Sarah's mom, who had a very difficult life, found eternal life at the end of this life.
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8: Sarah, welcome back for day two.
7: Yes.
8: Appreciate that effort to hang in and go. You know, it's hard to talk about your life. I mean, you're exposing all these pains. And so I really want to say thank you because that's not easy.
7: Yeah.
8: And I know you do it a lot because you're in that mission field to talk about the importance of a child and a mother and what they're going through.

0: So thank you for doing it, for laying it out there every
1: Absolutely.
0: day to say I'm for life. You know, I'm thinking I've seen those opportunities where we've had good friends like Melissa Odin and others, yourself, testifying in front of Congress. And, you know, those that support abortion are so mean toward you. Melissa once told me when she was there, and again, like you, she was a little different in that she was the one who was rejected, was aborted, but survived. And she just looked at those who opposed her and said, "What do you see in me? Am I human or not?" And like one female pro-abortion congressperson walked by her and said, "Yeah, I don't think you should exist," and walked away. Think of just being told that you as a human being shouldn't be here.
1: The
0: Who has the
1: trauma of it.
0: right to say that? I mean, seriously. Let me kick it in here. We're going to cover some different territory today. Your foster experience, your relationship with your foster family, the good they did in your life, which is awesome. But let's go there. How old were you when you first stepped into the foster program, and when did you begin to realize what was happening?
1: Sure. So the first entrance into foster care was at 16 months. And it was, at that time, I was, of course, too young to remember many things then. But I went through the process of what is common in foster care as reunification attempts with my birth
0: That was the
1: family.
0: number one goal.
1: That's the number one goal of foster care all the time, every time.
0: Try to get you back with your biological parent or parents.
1: Correct. And I went through those reunification attempts multiple times as the state is often leaning toward trying to give that birth family every opportunity to improve their life and become the parents that where a child can be protected and safe. So during those reunification attempts, of course, it was very heartbreaking for my foster family, even though they had really released me to the Lord, but they did get calls, middle of the night, Sarah has to go home. And that is what happened. Sarah had to go home. And I definitely had such a great love for my mother and for my siblings. I wanted it to be a perfect haven, and I even made this huge castle at my foster parents' house of our family living all together in love and in harmony, but that was a fantasy. That wasn't reality, right?
0: But it's what your heart wished for.
1: It's what my heart wished for. And especially with my mother and my sisters, I really wanted to be back with them. Like I said, my mother had three more children after me, a set of twins, who I often, during that reunification period, would protect, would bring into bathrooms and get food with, and those sort of things. So I had deep bonds with these individuals.
0: How did the Christian family that was your initial foster family, how did they care for you that made that impact on you spiritually, particularly? And again, I just would encourage more Christian families to consider if you want to go to the chaos of the world, there's no greater chaos than foster care. And of course, the scripture talks about bringing God's shalom, his peace, into this world of chaos, which is a sinful world. So you look at it, you want to jump into the deep end of the pool and do a lot of good work, jump into foster care. But speak to that dynamic of your Christian foster parents and how did that unfold?
1: Yeah, I'll give you a couple of examples. So one of the ways in which they were involved, when I was even reunited with my family, is they were still in my mother's life because my mother still allowed that because she was overwhelmed with the many children she had. And they would bring food and clothes to my family. They made hygiene boxes and bring to my mother to try to help them during those times. And also, there was a time where my mother allowed for, again, this was during a time where I was still with the family, where they allowed for my previous foster family, you could classify as at this point, to take me to school. And my adopted mom was an elementary teacher. So she enrolled me in the school she went to, and she would pick me up from my house, my birth parents' house, and she would bring a change of clothes because my clothes were not suitable for wearing. And she would bring baby wipes and those kind of materials to clean me up before school and then bring me back. And that was so powerful because it showed her love for me, regardless of how foster care panned out for them, how it really panned out for them.
0: Well, and the dignity of when you look at that and felt that at the time, you got me crying now, but that being aware of that in itself is really amazing.
1: Yeah.
0: You know, what's happening to me right now?
1: Yeah, it was healing. It was powerful. It was Christ at work directly, intimately. And, you know, they would throw birthday parties for my other siblings. They did everything within their means to support my mother and her and her children. Yeah. And of course, they said from the beginning, regardless of how this turns out, we're going to love Sarah no matter what happens to her, you know, and that was powerful. They were committed to the end, a long-term situation.
0: You know, this is maybe an unanswerable question, but we share some similarities. Mine was not as tragic as yours, but was it enough to offset the lack of what you may have perceived as normal or love from mom and dad that you didn't really have?
1: It did not replace that. It was something that provided hope throughout the process, which was life-saving for me to have, you know, hope at all.
0: And I think one of the difficulties for us that have done foster care, all you can do is show up. You can't make that happen in a child's heart. You know, and the best way to get there is by loving them, by helping them. I mean, what she did for you with clothing and wipes, and that is love. You interpreted it correctly.
1: Yes.
0: That's the big difference.
1: Yes. And then after a reunification attempt, when I was placed back in their care, I was riding with her, and I asked her, and I know this hurt her deeply. I said to her, "Why didn't you come get me? Why didn't you come help me?" But she couldn't at that time, because the state had required that I go back. And so she bore those wounds too. She was a part of this. Yeah. You know, she suffered too in that. And now I completely understand as an adult why she couldn't just come get me.
0: Yeah.
1: You know?
0: All right, to give us a little oxygen and get the wetness out of our eyes, I want to make a statement here that I think is really cool. And that's the role Adventures in Odyssey, the radio drama, played in your life at this time. And, you know, for all the donors that support Focus that help do that, I mean, it, you know, we're committed to Odyssey. We have a movie coming out, I think September or October, at your theaters. You're going to want to go support the ministry by going. But how did Odyssey help you?
1: Odyssey was amazing. So I was first introduced to Odyssey in my foster care family. At that time, I believe Chick-fil-A would give a tape. And I listened to one tape, and I suddenly wanted every album that ever existed. But the beautiful thing about Odyssey is it brings the gospel into the child's life, right? So you have the mentorship of Wit. You have Connie, who comes to maturity of faith. You have Eugene, who, during the 90s, you know, who comes to saving faith. But it's always introduced in a way that a child can understand. And of course, it has many Bible stories. So I was really fed and nurtured and discipled through that. I mean, as amazing as, I mean, I know that sounds unbelievable, but it is true.
0: And you're not the only one. I mean, thousands of now adults said that when they were children, Odyssey was what gave them the foundation.
1: Yeah.
0: So, you know, you go to Sunday school, and that's really good and helpful. But when you could do that radio drama.
1: Yes.
0: And, you know, envision these stories unfolding in what you perceive as a child to be a real life place, and Wit a real character.
1: Right.
0: And, you know, the grandpa you never had. And, you know, just all those great lessons. And the writers are spectacular. Paul and so many others, Dave Arnold. And we're so grateful for the talent of being able to do that. And we're looking forward to that movie and the 13 episodes that are going to stream after that.
2: Yeah, you can find out all about this new animated Adventures in Odyssey film. We're so excited about it. Learn more about it and support the work. It's going to take a lot of financial resources to get this project off the ground, and you can start by going to focusonthefamily.com/broadcast.
0: Speak to the adoption now, the Christian family that said yes will adopt Sarah. Wow.
1: Sure.
0: Tell me about that emotion.
1: Yeah. So at nine, so 1999, the state had terminated my mother's parental rights, which of course is a tragedy on its own, and terminated her rights for myself and for my three younger siblings. My older siblings, unfortunately, were in group homes or they aged out of foster care. It was very tragic to witness and see. But I remember my adoption day very specifically because I had to go before a judge and I actually threw up before the whole event.
0: Just being so nervous.
1: So nervous. And the judge asked me, it was like a moment of decision moment, which I think is very unusual. But the judge asked me in front of my foster family, you know, petitioning to adopt me, where I wanted to live.
0: You're nine.
1: I'm nine. And I knew enough, again, that I would not survive in that environment anymore. But it was devastating and heartbreaking all at the same time and also relieving at the same time, right? So at that point, I was given a huge gift, though, which was permanence, which every child needs is permanence. And that was the gift that began to mature me and help me grow my relationship with Christ and really shifted the direction of my entire life after that moment.
0: I so feel what you're talking about. Mm-hmm. I really do. I had to tell my dad I didn't want to live with him when I was 10 because that's what my siblings thought needed to happen. Mm-hmm. And it's true. He was an alcoholic. It wasn't healthy. Mm-hmm. And I moved in with my brother. But to say that to him, and he just got up, came over, hugged me, and said, I love you.
1: Yeah, and the pain for, you know, that I went through later on as a teenager and things like that, of this belief that was circulated that I somehow chose this at nine, right? I had nothing to do with it. You know, I answered the question, but it was already decided that my mother's rights were terminated. So it's very painful. It's very difficult.
0: Well, in the beautiful way that you describe that, in your heart, you know, this is safety.
1: Right.
0: Making this decision puts me in a place where there's food and love and comfort, and over here it's chaos and danger, and I don't know if I'll be able to eat. Mm-hmm. Those aren't very good choices.
1: Right.
0: I mean, really, the other one is without your mom, whom you love.
1: Right.
0: And speak to that, you know, that other thing that some people that haven't been in the situation, the unbelievable love a child can have for their parent, as imperfect as they are. Mm-hmm. It is amazing how we can love as a child through all the bad stuff.
1: Mm-hmm. Oh, I adored my mother. Yeah. I loved her with all my heart. I never wanted that to happen. I never wanted that to be my life story, to leave her. And I always wanted her to improve. I wanted it. I believed I had this childlike, you can call it being naive, but I believed she would pull through and things would improve. But time and time again, I learned it didn't improve, you know. But the love never changed. The love never changed. Mm.
2: Sarah, if I have it right, your adoptive mom had an abortion element to her story. And and her story has led you to this point of speaking so boldly for life. Mm-hmm. Is that right?
1: That's correct. Yes. My adopted mother is another heroine in my life. She had an abortion in Milwaukee, Wisconsin, when she was in her 20s. And that was the only pregnancy she ever had. And she came to her moment of decision at the age of 40 and cried out to God because she was suicidal over that abortion and was convicted that that was ending his child's life, the Lord's child's life, and then started her own healing journey. And after her healing journey, she began counseling other women on the and post-abortion recovery. And seeing her witness really inspired me. She would hold a sign outside facilities that said, I had an abortion. Please come talk to me.
0: Wow.
1: And I got to witness that devotion. Mm-hmm. And I also got to witness her ministry, or I would say her attempt at ministry to my mother of healing, of what it looks like to heal from this. God can forgive you. God will forgive you, you know, and you can be set free.
0: Mm. You know, I want to ask this tenderly, because so often in doing foster care, you're given a sheet. Are you able to accept? And then there's a whole list of things.
1: Mm-hmm.
0: Food hoarding, head knocking. Mm-hmm. It can be lighting fires.
1: Mm-hmm.
0: I mean, there's no normal box.
1: Right.
0: I remember filling that sheet out and I looked at Jean, sexual orientation issues, all kinds of things.
1: Mm-hmm.
0: And you look at that list and you go, wow, okay. What are you willing to check that you're willing to bring into your home?
1: Mm-hmm.
0: Peaceful Christian home.
1: Mm-hmm.
0: And again, in our experience, we had one child who was a food hoarder because they probably had the same circumstance you had.
1: Yeah.
0: And every morning we started with him, and he would say, can I have a bowl of cereal? Can I have pancakes? Can I have toast? Mm-hmm. Can I have bacon? Mm-hmm. Can I? And he, this mound of food I would make for him. Mm-hmm. I mean, this went on for like 3 months. And then one day, it's like he figured it out that if he asked for it, it would be there. Mm-hmm. And that was the last time he did it. Mm-hmm. It was just the weirdest thing. It's just like that he just needed to know, mm-hmm. which we would call food security, mm-hmm. that if he asked for it, it would be there. And then he just went back to a bowl of cereal. Mm-hmm. And I was just really attentive to that in that moment, mm-hmm. all he needed. And, you know, yeah, we threw a bunch of pancakes away. What's the big deal?
1: Right.
0: But it changed him and his ability to be secure that he had a place to eat.
1: Mm-hmm.
0: I mean,
1: mm-hmm.
0: that's what we're talking about in that context. Do you feel like when you look back on your life, did you come into that foster and adoptive situation with baggage?
1: Oh.
0: What were the boxes for you?
1: Oh, 100%. Mm-hmm. Absolutely. No doubt. I saw many Christian counselors. I saw psychiatrists. I saw many different specialists in mental health things. I had food. I had issues with food disorders.
0: Wait, come on. That's reasonable.
1: It's just the truth.
0: Right.
1: Your body remembers the trauma you've mm-hmm. experienced.
0: Yeah.
1: That was true for me. So I had to go through a lot of healing and recovery from that time in my life.
0: Yeah.
1: My Christian foster care parents, later adopted parents, provided that support. They provided, there were times as a teenager I was suicidal. I mean, it wasn't pretty, you know, but it was Christ throughout it and them alongside me.
0: Wow.
1: Yeah.
0: I mean, just steady.
1: Steady, consistent.
0: And consistent.
1: Absolutely.
0: I mean, that's so good. I mean, we would look at you today and how you're expressing yourself. We're going, wow, she's an amazing woman. But you had difficulty.
1: Yes,
0: I just want to make sure that is there and people know that. You have to work out those things.
1: Yeah, and then too, the tragedy in my family, not to be so sober with you today, but the tragedy with my family is I've had 3 siblings pass away. Both, and then my mother passed away and my stepfather passed away. So a lot of tragedy, and a lot of that comes from the ramifications of the abuse and the pain they experienced in their life.
0: You know, Sarah, mm-hmm. this is an extreme situation, obviously, and you know, all the degradation that you were facing. And again, I'm so proud of you. Mm-hmm. I wish I could have been there to be that foster dad for you. Gene would have been right there with you. But I'm thinking of even intact biological homes where things go wrong. You know, this is far more desperate, but it's like every marriage and every family is a stench to Satan,
1: mm-hmm.
0: and he's going to try to crush us at every turn. Mm-hmm. Look at the unfortunate impact he's had on marriage in this country.
1: Oh, absolutely.
0: But in that context, that woman that had that abortion, who, you know, many in the church, and that's just a real statistic, like 1 in 4 women have had an abortion. And that data set, from what I understand, is very similar mm-hmm. to the women attending church.
1: Mm-hmm.
0: So there's this guilt. There's this, and you know, women are so good at bearing guilt.
1: Mm-hmm.
0: You really do look mm-hmm. at yourselves first and say, what did I do?
1: Right.
0: How does a woman really feel like God could take that from her, take that sin
1: mm-hmm.
0: and set her free? Is it possible, really?
1: Absolutely. It's just the simple fact of the cross that Jesus died on. He died for the sins of humanity, whatever that sin may be. It covers it. It erased his white as snow. And I believe that with all my heart, because I've seen it with my adopted mother, and I saw the suffering and the guilt from my birth mother, right? But the cross levels us all out. We're all sinful. We all are prone. The scripture says our hearts are desperately wicked without the Lord. But the Lord wants us to be free. And that's what he wants for that post-abortive woman, to be free of that guilt, free of that shame, acknowledging it for what it is first, right? Having moral responsibility, understanding I ended the life of your child, Lord. But then to experience the freedom afterward of I don't have to carry this anymore. Jesus bore it for me on the cross.
0: Yeah, that is so good. And I think that's the main thing that I wanted to get across. If you're in that spot, you just can't feel it. Maybe you've tried. You've gone down at your church several times. It just hasn't felt like it's gotten to that point where you feel free of that sin.
1: Mm-hmm.
0: Give us a call. We have caring Christian counselors that can help. What in that ingredient, if I could call it that, talking to women, counseling women, working in the pro-life movement, what tends to be the most positive way that a woman can get there? What are those things that pour mm-hmm. into her life?
1: So a couple of things I think are important to remember is that a woman that's making the abortion decision is often a woman in a what would be described as a crisis situation, mm-hmm. not thinking through the future, only thinking about the here and now, right? But what they really need from the Christian community is this understanding of, we are going to show you compassion, we're going to show you understanding about what is going on in your life, and we're going to help you and unravel how you can raise your child with support. And that's really important, because women in these situations, they don't have the luxury of judgment. And I don't say judgment as if we are somehow condoning abortion. We're never condoning abortion. Right. We're always telling the truth about what abortion does.
0: Yeah.
1: But we're reaching in. We are trying to get in her shoes and say, let's go through it together. Let's walk through this together. How can I help you before you make this decision? Let's look at every other way that your life could be, and let's also look at the future of what your life could be. It's walking her through that, and if she's a Christian, reaching out to her with the message of the gospel and the message of hope, and that that she will not be in this moment forever.
0: Mm-hmm. I just hope people, women particularly in this situation, will grab a hold of that. Don't live in that despair, that guilt, that shame. Let's work together to get you to a healthier place. Mm-hmm. And you're doing so much to do that. Thank you for what you've done. You know, let me end here, because we've had this experience. You said you showed up in a stained nightgown mm-hmm. and a half a bottle of Coke or something,
1: yes.
0: right?
1: Yes, that's right.
0: That's so typical. What's really typical for foster care, which it was true of me, I had a hefty bag, you know, a garbage bag
1: of
0: clothes.
1: Yeah.
0: And when we probably had 15 kids come through our home over 8 years or so with foster, always the same story. Mm-hmm. It was a trash bag of clothes. Mm-hmm. So one thing that we've done here with the team, Dr. Sharon Ford and the team that work every day to help kids get connected into foster care and foster families, Christians to step up, and I so appreciate what they do each and every day, but they created a suitcase bundle. Mm-hmm. Mm-hmm. And so that dignity issue, mm-hmm. you know, like what you
1: absolutely.
0: Felt.
1: Absolutely, yeah.
0: So we're able to supply, you're able to supply a duffel bag with mm-hmm. a children's Bible, with a little teddy bear or stuffed animal, with a handwritten note that the team or the church that we work with to put these kits together, mm-hmm. they'll sign those cards to mm-hmm. that child saying, you're worthy, we see you, you're made in the image of God, we love you. Mm-hmm. And join that. I mean, that is like the easiest thing you can do. We're not asking you directly to be in foster care, but can you do that? Can we? We've given, I think, over 50,000 of these away to local foster agencies to work with, and they love it. So let's be the light of Christ as Christians. Let's supply that to show dignity. In addition, we want to expose you to the great work of Wait No More, our foster mm-hmm. adoption efforts here at Focus. Go to the website, call us, whatever the Lord's laying on your heart. If he's saying, you can come around and provide help to a foster family, it's called respite care, and mm-hmm. it's a word that simply means get around them, maybe go shopping for them, do their laundry, whatever might be helpful to them. And then it just keeps going from there. I love my wife, Jean, when we were talking about this program at Focus, and I got home and she said, if you're going to ask other people to do it, then we need to do it. And I said, no, I was the foster care. I paid my dues. Isn't that terrible? No, I think about it. She just gave me that great wife eye. Mm-hmm. Like, that sounds dumb.
1: A lot of Christians think the only way to support foster care efforts is to foster themselves, but the foster care community needs support in a lot of other ways.
0: Yeah, we have found that like a 5-to-1 ratio for every, if in your church a family does foster care, if 5 families will just gather around them mm-hmm. and help them with the things that I'm talking about, shopping and other things, they'll be very successful in that. They mm-hmm. just need help. They need a weekend break, all those kinds of things.
1: Right.
0: So, Sarah, with all of that, just thank you so much for being with us. I am already, I just want to be your dad. I just
1: thank
0: so appreciate
1: you,
0: yeah. I'm so proud of you and what you've done. I'm grateful you were here for the internship mm-hmm. all those years ago. You're like my star person. And listen to Odyssey and just God bless you, as he obviously has been doing mm-hmm. since you were born, and even before you were born, mm-hmm. he was in your corner.
1: Yes.
0: Nothing better.
1: Covenant of love.
0: Covenant of love.
2: 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And thanks for joining us for Focus on the Family with Jim Daly. 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
11: It's a cloudy and crisp Thursday morning with temperatures out the door around 50 degrees. A little bit of cloud cover going into the afternoon, but we are expecting a high close to 70 in the Willamette Valley Weather Center. I'm Robert Pratt.
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17: This wasn't a book written by Moses. God wrote it through Moses. It was written by Moses. And we rightly hold the dual authorship of Scripture. You can't miss it from Genesis 1 to Revelation 22. This book is God's Word. We're so busy listening to anything and everything but the Almighty. And I say there's a place for conversation. Don't misunderstand me. There's a place for silence. But we need to listen to the written Word of God, the sword of the Spirit, the living and active, sharper than any two-edged swords, sword of the Spirit. And Joshua needed that too. And it isn't just a little thing we say, you know, read your Bible. No. We've got a book from God. Joshua had a book from God.
18: Welcome to Abide in the Word with Pastor Scott Gilchrist. Today we continue our study in the book of Joshua as Scott brings the third part of the message titled Joshua's Commissioning. So let's open the Word together and join Scott for today's message.
17: Turn to Joshua 1. We are people of the book, without apology. Faith is taking God at His word. People are saying today, if only God would speak. There's so many voices out there, which one is true? If only He'd give us a message. God has spoken. God has written it down. The problem isn't with the revelation. God has given us a perfect book. The problem is with our ears and our eyes and, of course, going deeper, our heart. Mark Twain was being honest when he said, it's not the things I can't understand about the Bible that bother me. People say, oh, it's so hard to understand. No, it's not. It's not the things that I can't understand that bother me. He said, it's the things I do understand. And at least he was being honest. We turn to God's Word. And I want to tell you that Joshua's commissioning or recommissioning, we're going to mention that, prepares our hearts for this table this morning. And it prepares our hearts to hear from God's Word. And so I've turned you to Joshua, but I want you to listen, and we'll come back to this because this is quoting from the era that we're looking at, the commissioning we're looking at. This is New Testament. This is Paul, after he has written this magnificent treatise of Romans, explaining the gospel. And he says, now don't say, who's going to go up to heaven? Who's going to descend into the abyss? Christ has done that. And he closes with this thought, the word is near you, in your mouth and in your heart. That is the word of faith which we are preaching, that if you confess with your mouth Jesus is Lord and believe in your heart that God raised him from the dead, you shall be saved. For with the heart man believes, resulting in righteousness, and with the mouth he confesses, resulting in salvation. He's given us the word. It's near us. We don't have to go looking for it. And as we open His Word now, oh Lord, I ask You, to use it as it is, a sharp, two-edged sword, the sword of your spirit. Amen. Now it came about, Joshua 1, verse 1. Now it came about after the death of Moses, the servant of the Lord, that the Lord spoke to Joshua, the son of Nun, Moses' servant, saying, Moses, my servant, is dead. Now therefore arise, cross this Jordan, you and all this people, to the land which I am giving to them, to the sons of Israel. Every place on which the sole of your foot treads, I have given it to you, just as I spoke to Moses. From the wilderness and this Lebanon, even as far as the great river, the river Euphrates, all the land of the Hittites, and as far as the great sea toward the setting of the sun, will be your territory. No man will be able to stand before you all the days of your life. Just as I have been with Moses, I will be with you. I will not fail you or forsake you. Be strong and courageous, for you shall give this people possession of the land which I swore to their fathers to give them. Only be strong and very courageous. Be careful to do according to all the law which Moses, my servant, commanded you. Don't turn from the right, turn from it to the right or to the left, so that you may have success wherever you go. This book of the law shall not depart from your mouth, but you shall meditate on it day and night, so that you may be careful to do according to all that is written in it, for then you will make your way prosperous. Then you'll have success. Have I not commanded you? Be strong and courageous. Do not tremble or be dismayed, for the Lord your God is with you wherever you go. Now, this is, I know, I think in the sermon, in the bulletin, it says Joshua's commissioning part 3. But this is really Joshua's recommissioning. Because we've seen three scenes, Deuteronomy 34, Deuteronomy 31, Numbers 27, three different accounts of Joshua's commissioning by Moses. Before Moses died, he laid his hands on him. And we saw last week that he was a man in whom was the Spirit. And he had a spirit of wisdom, Joshua did, because Moses had laid his hands on him. Now notice, this commissioning, did you just read it, verse 1? This is after Moses is gone. Moses is dead. And the Lord directly, Yahweh speaks directly. After the death of Moses, the Lord spoke to Joshua directly. And verse 2 through verse 9 are in quotation marks. If we had, you know, if this was the New Testament and we were delineating in some Bibles, you know, they put red ink when Jesus is speaking. Well, this is Yahweh speaking. This commissioning or this recommissioning. And we've already seen that three times, verse 6, 7, and 9, he says, be strong and courageous. Not in your strength, Joshua. I have given this people this land. I want you to take them in and give them this land. I've already told them I would. I have given it to them. Notice the personal pronoun. Look at verse 2. I am giving to them. Verse 3. I have given to them, to you, just as I spoke to Moses. Verse 5, I, just as I was with Moses, I will be with you. I will not fail you or forsake you. Verse 9, have I not commanded you? I mean, you can't miss it. The Lord's taken responsibility for this. Now, in all this, remember, we've got New Testament ground to enjoy this in our lives. He called Joshua to do something totally impossible. He's called us to do something impossible. Live holy lives. Bear fruit for him. glorify him. We can't do that. And we saw last week, apart from me, we can do nothing. Apart from Jesus, we can do nothing, he said. But he said, I'll never fail you. I will never forsake you. Lo, I am with you always, even to the end of the age. So enjoy this personally as we look at it. But having seen that, today I want us to see, verse 8, the huge emphasis in Joshua's commissioning and recommissioning, the huge emphasis on God's Word. This book of the law shall not depart from your mouth. You shall meditate on it day and night, so that you may be careful to do according to all that is written in it. Mark it. In a YouTube day, in a day where we say, well, nobody reads anymore. I mean, we just like it like that. We've got it prepackaged. In a YouTube generation, God has chosen to use words. And he wrote them down. Take this book and be careful to do all that is written in it. God could have used pictures. God could have used videos. He invented all that stuff. We just discover it. Now, God, in the beginning was the Word, and the Word was with God, and the Word was God. God has communicated to us, ultimately, in the living Word, Jesus Christ. But what we know of Jesus Christ, we know of Jesus Christ through the written Word of God. And we can't miss it in Joshua's life, or we're missing something very, very significant. So I'm going to draw our attention to it, and I want you to just know that God chose to write his words down. Remember, Joshua was there in Exodus 32 with Moses when they went up on the mountain. And I read in Exodus 32, 16, the writing was God's writing. In Exodus 31, he says, written by the finger of God. And of course, that's a picture, those stone tablets, of all this writing. This wasn't a book written by Moses. God wrote it through Moses. It was written by Moses. And we rightly hold the dual authorship of Scripture. But I do, when people spend all their time analyzing what Moses is on Moses' mind, or Paul's mind, or John's mind, versus the mind of Christ. Because you can't miss it from Genesis 1 to Revelation 22. This book is God's Word, and he wants it listened to and understood that way. God wrote. This is so germane today. Because we've got Christians, we've got leaders, Christian leaders saying, listen to the silence. Get alone and just turn off everything and just listen to the silence. Listen to the silence? No. I'm not saying we don't need some quiet in our lives. Listen to the voices. Join the conversation. And we're so busy listening to anything and everything but the Almighty. And I say there's a place for conversation. Don't misunderstand me. There's a place for silence. But we need to listen to the written Word of God, the sword of the Spirit, the living and active, sharper than any two-edged swords, sword of the Spirit. And Joshua needed that too.
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17: And we've got these same leaders often neglecting the Word of God, not reading it to their congregations, often contradicting the Word of God with their so-called vague impressions. And I say, don't be misled, Christian. And don't you spend your time just listening. You listen to the written Word of God. In other words, crack the book. And it isn't just a little thing we say, you know, read your Bible. No. We've got a book from God. Joshua had a book from God. Now, two things about this before we get rolling. Joshua's commission, and both of these, by the way, just underline the unchangeableness of this purpose, the timelessness. Heaven and earth are going to pass away, but my word will not pass away. The skeptics come and go. God's word abides forever. Forever, O Lord. Your word is settled in heaven. Oh, men quibble about it. Well, today we don't know if it's really God's word. We'll know. Every knee will know. Every tongue will know that Jesus Christ, when he comes back, what's that sharp sword coming out of his mouth? Every word he spoke is the living word of God. And so the unchangeableness of God's purpose. So two things. First of all, Joshua's commission is not unlike ours. I just want to restate that. Preach the word, Timothy, Paul said. I'm so thankful, he wrote to the Thessalonians, chapter 2, verse 13, that when you receive from us the word of God's message, you accepted it, not as the word of men, but for what it really is, the word of God, which also performs its work in you who believe. After he gives all the armor in Ephesians 6, he says, and take the sword of the Spirit, the word of God. If, Jesus said, you'll abide in my word, then you're really my disciple. And you'll know the truth, and the truth will set you free. If my words abide in you, and you abide in my words, you'll bear much fruit. Ask whatever you wish, and it'll be done for you. You can't miss the New Testament emphasis. When Paul, you know, when he commended the elders, and I think of that scene so often because it's so poignant, he got the elders at the church of Ephesus, and he knew he wasn't going to see them anymore, and he commended them to God, but he didn't merely commend them to God. He said, I commend you to God and his grace, but not merely his grace. And I say merely carefully. I commend you to God and the word of his grace. You see, these shepherds, these elders, weren't just to be, you know, basking in grace in a vague way or in a non-tangible way. They were to be basking in the written word of his grace. That's how we know we stand in grace, because he wrote it down and he said, I commend you to God and the word of his grace. Now, those aren't antithetical and in any way opposed to each other. I just draw your attention to it because Joshua's commission is not unlike ours. The word of the cross is to those who are perishing foolishness, but to us who are being saved, it's the power of God. Even this ritual, without words, we wouldn't know what we're doing. It's the word of the cross, which is to those who are perishing foolishness. Christians actually believe that a Jew slaughtered his blood, and that's how I hear people talk, sophisticates. They believe, they sing about the blood. Oh, I could never have a religion like that. Well, that's what I say. It's not that the Bible isn't clear that bothers people. It's that it is so clear, and it's why we rejoice. And when you come to Jesus Christ, you love to come around and celebrate the word of the cross, because we know what he did for us. And then secondly, Joshua's recommissioning here is only underlining what God has so thoroughly taught all the way through the Bible, not just the New Testament now. How blessed is the man, the first psalm says, who doesn't stand in the path of sinners and sit in the seat of scoffers, but his delight is in the law of the Lord, and in his law he meditates day and night, he'll be like a tree firmly planted. And I'll tell you, you know, he's only underlining here what he's already been telling Joshua in these early years. And I want us to just backtrack just a bit and go back one more time to the human commissioning. Now, we know the story, or if you've been with us, you know. Moses, you're not bringing the people in. Appoint a man. Lord, appoint a man. They're sheep without a shepherd. They need a shepherd. Take Joshua, a man in whom is the Spirit. We know what's happened. And I said there's three instances. Turn over to Deuteronomy 31. Turn back just a few pages, because I want us to see this, and we want to look specifically with this word-centered aspect of his commissioning, because it is so similar to ours, and it is so permeating the whole Bible. And so we want to look at his commissioning, and we'll look at the immediate context. Moses went and spoke these words to all Israel, verse 1. And he said to them, I'm 120 years old today. I'm no longer able to come and go. The Lord has said to me, you shall not cross this Jordan. It is the Lord your God who will cross ahead of you. He will destroy these nations before you, and you shall dispossess them. Joshua is the one who will cross ahead of you. Can I just take a rabbit trail? Do you see verse 3? Who's going to go ahead of them? God. Who's going to go ahead of them? Joshua. The human and the divine. I read in Acts 13, while they were praying and fasting and teaching and ministering, the Holy Spirit said, set apart for me Barnabas and Saul to the work to which I've called them. Verse 2. And verse 3, so they fasted and prayed and laid hands and sent Barnabas and Saul out. And you know the rest of the story. The beautiful cooperation of God and man in commissioning even, and here in this statement of who's going to lead them across the Jordan. Then Moses says to them, verse 6, to the whole congregation, be strong and courageous. Does that sound familiar? Be strong and courageous. Do not be afraid or tremble. For the Lord your God is the one who goes with you. He will not fail you or forsake you. Then Moses turned to Joshua, verse 7. Then he called to Joshua and said to him in the sight of all Israel, be strong and courageous. You shall go out with this people into the land which the Lord has sworn to their fathers to give them, and you shall give it to them as an inheritance. This is his commissioning. And you say, well, I see it several times. It's a Hebraism. The Hebrews repeat things, and God chose to use Hebrew and Hebrew authors, and they repeat things, and you get the emphasis, okay? And so he says to Moses says to Joshua, now be strong and courageous. And the Lord, verse 8, is the one who goes ahead of you. He will be with you. He will not fail you, Joshua, or forsake you. Do not fear or be dismayed, Joshua. Period. So Moses, verse 9, wrote this law and gave it to the priests.
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0: known the great benefit of not only reading the Word of God privately, but sitting under the reading of it publicly and sitting under the teaching of it publicly to let it be expounded. Now, this is great value for Joshua, great value for Israel, great value for us, this Deuteronomy. When the Lord Jesus Christ was here, and as a man, he was tempted. What did he do? Match wits with the devil? He quoted Deuteronomy.
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13: If yard work is on your schedule, today's the day to get it done because it's going to be cool with temperatures out the door around 50 degrees. We'll have partly sunny skies today with highs near 65-70. In the Willamette Valley Weather Center, I'm Robert Pratt.
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0: Turner, a production of North Albany Community Church. Let's listen now as Pastor Tom shares his insights from God's Word.
1: Okay, go ahead and have a seat. If you're in youth group, you can take off. Nick's waiting for you. And for the rest of you, if you've got your Bibles, we're in the book of Daniel. We'll be in chapter 10 today. And I just want to ask you a quick question before we get started. How many of you went on some sort of a vacation this summer so far, right? We're here, we are in August. Yeah, well, a lot of hands. Anybody want to volunteer? Did they had a good one? Who had a good one? Dwight, where'd you go? Was this in your mind, Dwight, or did you really go? Go ahead.
2: I was trying to in a big canyon in southeast Oregon.
1: Do you remember the name of it? It's a famous canyon.
2: Yeah.
1: I can't either, so we're both old. Anybody else? Somebody said Hawaii? Who said Hawaii? Get out of here. Oh, that's kind of a cheater. Where'd you go? Hawaii. Yeah, okay. Anybody go far? Yeah.
2: Europe.
1: That's far, and that's expensive. Anybody else on this side? Anybody go somewhere fancy? Family? Oh, this side doesn't go on vacation? What are you telling me? Yes. Oahu, as in Hawaii, right? The actual island of Oahu. Awesome. Well, as you can imagine, we're reading through Daniel. It's our fourth week in, and Daniel is not on vacation. All of the children of Israel have been taken, and we're going to jump right into Daniel really quickly. I just want to make one quick reminder of stuff going on this week. Our church has been instrumental in helping with a garden at Oak Grove Elementary School. They have a school garden, sort of a community garden. Kids get to learn how to garden and do all of those things. And we've been instrumental in everything from ripping out weeds and getting it ready to setting up beds and getting things growing. And next week they're having an open house during the day, and you're more than welcome to go. I think you have a card in your bulletin. That's what that's about. If you helped in any way, please plan on showing up. This is a celebration of what you've done. If you have not helped, shame on you, but you're welcome anyway, right? We'd love to have you there. You can cut some of your own flowers, and they're going to have tomatoes you can pull off the plant and eat and all of that stuff. I've been helping water it. No bugs. I can't believe there's no bugs. And there's no chemicals or anything. So it really pays off to do a little bit of raised bed gardening. Over here, you'll see we do this every week through the summer. People have dropped off some goods to share. There are pears and apples and different things. Feel free to grab a small batch of those things and take them with you. Don't roll the cart away. Okay, it's not all for you, but share. And you'll notice there's some flowers over there. They're from that garden. So just want to encourage you, if you want something fun to do, a mini vacation, if you will, next Saturday, come out to the garden. It's just a free time to celebrate what God's done in the harvest. So we're excited about that. If you have your Bible where it should be now, you're in Daniel chapter 10. And I am not, but I will be soon. There we go. And I'm going to read you. We're going to look at the whole chapter, but I want to read to you first just a portion of it to kind of set the stage. So join me in prayer as I pray and we begin to read. Father, thank you so much for today. Thank you for all that you do in our life. Right now, as we prepare our hearts for your word, Lord, we thank you for all of creation around us, all that we see, the deer that come out of the hills once in a while, and the flowers cut from the garden, all of those things, they just simply represent your love for us, your creative love for us. We are so grateful. And as we look at the Old Testament that we're not too familiar with, Lord, speak to our hearts and touch us with the words of Daniel. As Daniel is making his way as a newly discovered for himself prophet of what you were doing, Lord, he's as mixed up, I think, in time as we are now in wondering how could God just choose a person. So Lord, show us what you've done in his life that we might see what you could do in the lives of individuals. Show us in his life what you can do through one person who's committed to you. And just show us, Lord, your love for us in this Old Testament book. We pray in Jesus' name. Amen. That's one of the things that I have just been thinking about as I've been going through this book of Daniel, studying it and working on it, is I wonder, how do you come to the conclusion that God has chosen you to be a prophet? We know God has spoken to people in different ways throughout different economies or dispensations of his work in our lives, right? In the beginning, God literally spoke to Adam and Eve. And there was a time when he spoke through prophets. And that time has passed, and now we have his complete work and word, and we trust, and I trust, that God is speaking to you through his word, the Bible. As we look back in his word at Daniel the prophet, I always just wonder how he knew. And I'm not sure what that process is like, but somehow Daniel knew. Well, maybe today it'll shed a little bit of light on that. I'm going to read a couple of verses, as I said. If you look at chapter 10, verse 4, we're going to read, starting there, just through verse 4 and verse 6. It says, "On the 24th day of the first month, as I was standing on the bank of the great river, that is the Tigris, I lifted up my eyes and looked, and behold, a man clothed in linen with a belt of fine gold from Uphaz around his waist. His body was like beryl, and his face like the appearance of lightning. His eyes like flaming torches, his arms and legs like the gleam of burnished bronze, and the sound of his words like the sound of a multitude." What a wonderful description of falling into a conversation about God. Daniel is all alone. He's probably in a time of prayer. We read earlier in the chapter that he had taken no great food on, no great nourishment in the first three verses. So we get the picture here that Daniel was probably fasting. He was alone on the river, so he was probably praying. And that is when he gets spoken to. And we get to see how this happens in verse 10 and what, or chapter 10, and what it really means to us. And so what we see here is that he is, in his relationship with God, very persistent in prayer, even though he's in a very perilous place, right? He's been taken from his home. He's been made into a slave, although he and his friends have risen to the top, and they are working with the king. They have seen visions and interpret the king's visions, all these things. So he's working sort of in the court of the king, but he's still held down, sort of under the thumb, right? He is a captive. He's a slave. He's a prisoner in this place. And he wants freedom for his people, and he wants his people to come back to God, and he wants God to rescue them. And so here he is fervently displaying his faith, even though it was discouraged, even punished by the regime or the king under whose kingdom he was a prisoner. But here he is out in the midst, and he begins to pray, and God brings this vision, and this vision is simply a way of communicating with him. But it all starts with a very persistent prayer life. Now, how would you describe a persistent prayer life? I'll bet every one of you prays probably every day, but it's usually, "Hey, God, rescue me, right? Help me find a parking space. Tell my boss, you know, to be kind to me. Help me get through this test I've got to take or this thing I'm going through. Help my wife understand what an idiot I am and not punish me for it." You know, that those are the kind of prayers we just throw up. And I don't think those are bad necessarily. I mean, at least you're thinking, right? I've got to speak to the Lord. I've got to speak to the Lord. But a persistent prayer life is something that's planned, something that's laid out, something that is consistent. And usually that means finding the right place and keeping it, whether it's your car, maybe that's the only place you can be alone, or maybe it's your kitchen table, right? It's a consistent place. It's a consistent time where you say, "Lord, I've got an appointment with you, and I'm going to keep that appointment with you." You've probably, like me, missed appointments before, and the doctor says, "Sorry, you missed your appointment. We can't get you until next month." Oh, great. "Oh, by the way, you got to pay for the one you missed." Oh, great. You know, nobody wants to miss an appointment. And so here we see Daniel in a persistent state of prayer, even though he's in a place that says, "Don't pray, don't worship that God. We have our own gods. You can't do that. You can't be like that." And so what did Daniel do? he did what I encourage every Christian to do. He found a place to be alone. Even as a slave, even as being owned by the kingdom, he found a place to be alone. I don't know where that is for you. Maybe it's at home. Maybe it's another place. Maybe it's a closet at your house. I don't know. But find a place to be alone, because that's where God communicates the best, is when you're alone and you're in this persistent prayer life. Okay, so we see in a persistent prayer life that there are things going on, like I just defined for you. There's a discipline in seeking God. That's the first thing. And the other two things are that there's a delay doesn't mean that God isn't going to answer your prayer. That's what discourages us the most. Okay, Tom, I set aside time. I'm up early. The family's all asleep. I'm going to pray to the Lord. And 3 days later, you're going, why hasn't God answered me? The reason God hasn't answered you is because, quite possibly, it isn't time for the answer. So when there's a delay, I think Daniel knew in this consistent, persistent prayer life, he knew that sometimes a delay is not necessarily a denial. What we see in verse 2 and 3 is, in those days, I, Daniel, was mourning 3 full weeks. I ate no pleasant bread. In other words, I didn't keep a good diet. I was fasting. I was not enjoying myself, but I was really after God. That's another part of our prayer life we don't understand all the time. That is that we can have a persistent prayer life, ongoing, but there might be a season in your life where you're going through a difficult thing. I don't know what your circumstance might be, but you're going through a difficulty. You say, I am going to dedicate the next day or two or three or however long you want to do it to fasting and praying. I know churches that have called their congregations to fast and to pray over various issues. You know, when we think about people in our town, people in our city coming to Christ, maybe we should set aside a time to fast and a time to pray. Oh, wait, we do that. We do. We have those times of prayer, but every quarter we have a time where we gather as a church and we just pray. And we dedicate those days to praying for our community, to praying for what God can do through us in our community. Please try to be a part of those days. When we have an evening of worship and prayer, come. When we have a meeting of prayer in our front lobby of our church and all we're going to do is spend an hour in prayer, come. It's not so much to ask, I don't think, to spend that little bit of time really seeking the Lord. Daniel obviously set aside some time and he was going at it. Maybe 3 weeks that he didn't eat and he fasted and he was going, that's a tough fast. Maybe some of you have done that. In seminary, I fasted. I think I fasted for about a week. And man, I got to tell you, after about the third day, I was starving until about day 3, and then the body kicks in on itself, and no, there was no starving then. You didn't feel bad at all. In fact, you're kind of euphoric for about 3 or 4 days. By the time I got to the end of the week, I felt like I was going to pass out. But I ate. You know, I had friends who were watching me. I wouldn't advise doing it alone, but I had friends watching me, and we were praying and fasting for a particular thing, and I said, okay, I'm going to give the Lord a week here. We went about a week where I fasted. I didn't think I could make it. But once I got over those hunger pains, and by the way, that's what fasting does. It brings on hunger pains that do what? That remind you about why you're fasting, right? So people wear a little rubber band. And every time they get a hunger pain, they snap that rubber band on their wrist, and it will remind them, the reason I'm fasting is for a greater thing. It's not about losing weight, although, you know, some of us. But it's about actually remembering the Lord. And so we fast and we say, God, remind me. Every time I have hunger pains, remind me that my dependence for everything is on you. Don't want to spend too much time there. But what we see in Daniel's persistent prayer in this place where prayer is not welcome, and we could easily say that's our world today. He's praying in this place that prayer really is not welcome. We see that he's seeking the Lord. He's dedicated this. He fasted for 21 days. It was a reflection, I think, of his spiritual hunger for what he was asking for. He set the bar high. In Luke chapter 18, Luke the doctor says to us, and he's a doctor, so he ought to know, men ought to always pray and not to faint. So if you think you can't do a week, don't do it, because you're probably going to faint. But if you can pray, even in hunger, do it. And don't feel like you're punishing yourself. No, it's a reminder of what God can do for you and what he is doing for you. And so we see this discipline in seeking God. This Daniel set aside this time. He's fasting. He's praying. And in that fasting and in that praying, he gets visited. There's an angel that later reveals his delay was due to spiritual warfare. We're going to get into some of that in a little bit here. But delay does not mean denial. When you're asking God, God, work in my life, and you just don't see it happening, you're saying, where is God in all of this? He's working. He's working in your life. You're going, how can I trust that, Tom? How do you know that? Well, think about, in our world, think about your Wi-Fi signal. You ever have Wi-Fi problems at home? You know, I get Wi-Fi problems. We have Wi-Fi problems even here at the office. And the idea is you might not see the signal, right? But you depend on it. It's working. It's working right now. Some of you are on your phone. You're saying, he's boring, and I'm going to do something else on my phone. And you're playing games or something, right? I mean, Wi-Fi is out. It's all around us. It is working. We don't see it, but it's happening. Sometimes at my house, I have Wi-Fi television. And so because of Wi-Fi television, sometimes if something happens on my Wi-Fi, my TV freezes up. I'm like, oh, rotten Wi-Fi, you know, that kind of thing. And I'll wait, and the little circle, right? You know what I'm talking about, on your phone or your TV, and you're thinking, is this going to last 5 seconds? Is this going to last 5 minutes? Is this going to last 5 hours? And you get all disgusted, and then, so what do you start looking for? Can I change over to data? You know, on my phone, I don't need Wi-Fi, I'll go to data. We get frustrated. But you know what? Around us, that Wi-Fi is still working. Or maybe you're a student or you work in an area where you use computers a lot and you're downloading just lots of stuff and it just stops. You're going, oh, or it slows way down. Doesn't mean it's not working, right? And it doesn't mean that you're not going to get your answer or your desire in this case, but it might be delayed. And so what we're going to find out later here is why Daniel's answer was being delayed, and God gives him a great answer. And then there's this concept of divine attention to prayer. When we have a persistent prayer life, I think, we always see God giving his attention to our prayers. You remember the lady who, the parable that talks about the lady who goes before the judge and continues to bug the judge, you know, let my son go, bugging, and finally the judge says, oh, give her way, I'm just tired of listening to her. Well, that's a parable that tells us about our desires and how we put them into prayer and how we talk to God about what we want to see. And I'm not talking about the selfish things, I'm talking about the righteous things we want to see. Lord, I want to see people saved. Lord, I want to see my best friend come to you. Lord, I want to see unity in the church. Lord, I want to see great things happening where people notice the witness of Christ through me and through the church I go to, through my Bible study group, whoever. Lord, show me. And so we pray, and you know what? God hears those things. Now, that's not to say if you don't pray much and you throw up a prayer that God doesn't hear it. I think God hears all those things. But I think something changes in us when we pray. We don't necessarily change God's sovereignty, his control, his plan, but what we do change is our attitude and what we're about. And so here we see in this first section, this persistent prayer of Daniel is that he's got a disciplined idea of what prayer is and seeking God. He knows that he's going to continue to pray and continue to pray until God answers his prayer. You've probably heard God says yes, no, or hold on, right? And that's what God does. And so Daniel's praying. He's saying, I can hold on, but I've got to hear that from God. I've got to be convinced of that. So I'm going to continue praying until I hear yes, or until I hear no, or until I hear hang on. And so we see that the delay, and when Daniel sees the delay, that there's no evil plan against Daniel. Well, there is, but not on God's part. There's no desire for God to ignore Daniel. And we see, too, that God does pay attention. We come to that point. In 1 Peter 3:12, Peter says, the eyes of the Lord are on the righteous, and his ears are attentive to their prayer. We know, even we see it in the New Testament, where we're taught by the disciples, hey, God's listening. He's always ready to hear you, especially when you're claiming relationship with him. It's hard, I think, and I'm not God, and you're not God, and I don't know exactly how it works in terms of answering our prayer. If it's all a part of God's sovereignty, does he give us a little bit of freedom? But I know this. I know that it's got to be hard for God when he hears you praying selfish prayers all the time. God, do this for me. God, for me, for me, for me, for me. I think the prayers that God hears are righteous prayers that put God in his proper place. That's when we're changed by prayer. God's plan doesn't change. It's me recognizing who God is, and he's pleased by that. Otherwise, I'm just making it about me. And when I say Jesus came for you, Jesus did come for you. But let me tell you, when we look at the big story of the universe, it's not about me. It's not about you. We're small cogs in a very grand plan that God has. The whole plan is to glorify him. So when I go to prayer and I'm glorifying God in my prayer and I'm not asking about selfish things, he hears those prayers. And those are the prayers I think he's so quick to respond to, whether it's changing our attitude or sometimes we see in the Old Testament and the New Testament where the person praying actually gets what they're praying for. And sometimes you do, sometimes you don't, but we see that happen, especially those who are giving God the glory that is due him. So what we want to remember is we want to keep praying even when God, we sense that God is silent. Faithful prayer moves, I think, some way the hand of heaven, even if it's just God giving his attention to us. So even when you can't see what's going on in that spiritual realm as you're praying, there is something going on, just like your Wi-Fi signal. The second thing we see in this passage is not only that Daniel did this thing by setting aside time, by saying, I'm going to seek the Lord, I'm going to fast, I'm going to take my issues to him. What we see is this powerful presence with a prophetic vision. And this is where the Old Testament gets kind of hinky for some people. They go, wow, all of this stuff, this doesn't happen today. I would be the first person to agree with you. This kind of stuff doesn't happen today. God's had his prophets. He's spoken through his prophets, and that time is over. Now God speak to us very clearly, to you and to I, through his word. Let me pray for us. Lord, I in this moment, I would ask that you'd speak to the hearts of each one of us, that we would trust deeper in our relationship with Christ, that we would trust him deeper, that we would set aside time, make him our own in our study time together, and in our spiritual life, that he would just take priority in every area. Father, we thank you, too, that we know that we are on the winning side, that we know when the time comes, your plan will be fulfilled, not in my timing, but in your timing. And Lord, I know it can be tough for each one of us here, but we pray that we would step forward in our relationship, and we could easily pray these words, Lord, I want to be more committed to you. I want to be committed to my prayer life and my study life. I want to set aside a time and a place. I want you to speak to me. Each one of us could pray that. And for those that don't maybe know you personally, this is the moment where they say, yeah, I see what's going on around me. There's evidence that there's a battle in this world, and I want to be on the winning side. I want to know Jesus as my Lord and as my Savior. I trust the words of God as he speaks to me through the book of Daniel about angels fighting battles around me. May we reach out to you, Father, and claim salvation. Cause you to be the Lord of our life, giving up all worldliness, all the sin that we have, to commit ourselves to you. I would pray those things for our church, that we might be those who are sitting and waiting and watching for God, all the while having a good and active prayer life and study life. Lord, we pray these things in Jesus' name. Amen.
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6: Take that midday break out on a park bench if you can to enjoy today's partly sunny skies and temperatures in the low to mid-60s. Before day's end, we'll probably hit the 70-degree mark. In the Willamette Valley Weather Center, I'm Robert Pratt.
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11: Well, there are two Psalms that deal with the subject of the family, Psalm 127 and 128. If you find your Bible there close by, you might want to turn to those Psalms. Today, we're going to talk about how to help your family. No one enters into family life intending to be regretful or discouraged 20 years later, but it happens, and it happens a lot. And it happens among Christians. Business, conflict can take their toll. Following God's principles for family life is the only safe way to proceed. And we're going to learn some very important things about that in these next 2 days as we open our Bibles and talk about this question, how can I help my family? 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It's called Turning Point's Magazine and Devotional. It comes to your home every month, filled with scriptural truth, devotions for every day, Monday through Friday, and a special one for each weekend. And then articles that are written to add value to your Christian life and give you perspective on how to live for God. This magazine is specifically geared toward the healthy soul, helping you keep your soul right with God. And I hope you get this magazine. If you don't, I hope you will get it. Simply ask for it when you get in touch with us. Just say, please send me the magazine, and it'll be on its way to you as soon as it comes off the press. The next issue we can get to you will be in your hands soon. It is a wonderful asset and a wonderful, wonderful tool for walking with the Lord. Take advantage of it as you have opportunity. Well, here's part one of this intriguing message from Psalms. How can I help my family?
7: It's kind of interesting to jump back from Psalm 127 and look at the last couple of verses of Psalm 126, because here's an overarching principle that really does affect the family. It says, those who sow in tears shall reap in joy. He who continually goes forth weeping, bearing seed for sowing, shall doubtless come again with rejoicing, bringing sheaves with him. It's a reminder to us that in all of life, the principle of sowing and reaping is in vogue. And in our families, that's true, isn't it? What happens in our family has a lot to do with what input we give. And unfortunately, many of us try every modern approach to family life only to discover that while it may fix one part of the family, it ends up messing up all the rest of the family. Well, God has a better idea. And in case you're a little bit skeptical about listening to something from the Bible on the family, could I remind you that the family is God's idea? In fact, it's God's primary idea. The church was God's idea too, but the family was God's idea long before the church. Civil government, that came from the mind of God too, but long before there was civil government, God thought of the family. In fact, if you go by its place in the Word of God, apart from human life itself, the family is one of God's first great ideas for us in this universe. In the very beginning of the Bible, God looked at man alone and he said, it is not good that man should be alone. And he brought a woman to him, and family began. So if God had the idea about the family, doesn't it make a little bit of sense to you that maybe he might have something to say about how we could make it work, how it should work? And I'll tell you what, not only here in the Psalms, but throughout all of the Bible, God has some incredible truth for those who are willing to dig for it to help us build families that will bring honor and glory to his name. Now, there are four principles that I want you to see in Psalm 127. We will barely get to Psalm 128, but they're connected, and I want to show you some things there if I have time. The first thing I want you to note about building your family and helping your family, principle number one, is that if you're going to be successful, you have to place God at the head of your home. Notice what the psalmist says, unless the Lord builds the house,
12: They labor in vain who build it. This psalm begins with the most important truth in building a home. It says, unless the Lord builds it, it isn't going to work. It is a truth that is so simple in saying, but so challenging in doing. This verse is teaching us that there is only one builder in the home, and that builder is God. There is only one architect for the home. God, who had the idea of the home, is the one who wants to be at the head of the home. And men and women, until you put God at the center of your home, all of your attempts to try to make family life what you want it to be will be attempts in frustration. And that's what the psalm says. Unless you let him build the home, you're going to do it in vain, which means you're going to go through a lot of frustration and experience a lot of emptiness and get down the road and think, this is it. How many people do you know that thought that if they could just get all the things that their family wanted, that their family then would be a good, strong family and everything would be together? And how many kids do you know, maybe some of them hang out with you, some of them are at your place trying to get in on the family life you have because they've got so many things, but they've got no family. And there's no one there. And that's not God's plan, you see. If God's plan was that family life was how much stuff you had, then very few of us would even be candidates, would we? We would be stuck where we are. No, God has a better plan. God says that he wants to be the head of your home. Now, I want to take just a moment and debunk that, if I might. Because some of you are saying, you know, there's no way I'm going to install halos on my kids. They wouldn't look right. They wouldn't fit. It's not going to work. We're not going to say Bible verses like mantras around home. We don't have plaques up in every room that says God is the head of this house and little verses, and we don't have a promise box at the breakfast table. Is that what it means to put God at the head of your home? Isn't it interesting how we get stuck on all the externals? We focus on all the little trinkets of the family. I'd just like to give you a testimony of my family growing up days. I knew that God was central in the home I grew up in, but I got to tell you something. It wasn't because of a lot of the things that we might focus on. You know, when I think back on my growing up days, I didn't know God was at the head of my home because we read the Bible after dinner at night. In fact, I got to tell you, a lot of those times were very forgettable, very forgettable. And that doesn't mean that it's not important to do that. It just means that that's not the issue. It wasn't even the fact that my parents were involved in institutional ministry. The thing, as I look back on it, that's very incredibly clear to me is this. It's a very simple thought. And that is that God was very important to my parents. That God was very important to them. That somehow in all the stuff we did and everything we're involved in, he always was there as a part of the picture. Most of the time, he was the centerpiece. But wherever he was a part of our family. And as I grew up, I couldn't escape that. It wasn't that my mom and dad preached at me all the time, but it was the sense that I had that in our family life, God was important. Is God important in your home? Is he sort of a matter of convenience, maybe? You see, we communicate our values where they really are. You can't fake it with kids. Can I get a witness? You can't fake it with kids. They know. You can try to make them believe that God's important, but it's not going to get through unless he really is. So maybe the best thing we could do before we install God at the head of our home is install him at the head of our life. And then ask him to live that out little by little in our families. Enough said about that. I think we know that to be true. Family isn't going to work unless God is at the head of the home. But I want you to notice this next principle, which is pretty incredible in my way of thinking because it's so contemporary. Principle number two says that if you're going to have a home that really makes a difference, you have to put parenting at the top of your priority list. Now notice what the psalmist says. Unless the Lord builds the house, they labor in vain who build it. First thing I wrote down in my notes is that God agrees with what I've always suspected, and that is that being a parent is labor. Can I get a witness to that? Ladies, you thought it started at the beginning of labor pains and stopped when the child was born? No, it continues throughout all of life, and it isn't very nice of you to include us in it either. We thought we were free from all of this. Being a parent is labor. It's hard work. It's such an incredibly simple concept, but it is losing its value in our culture today. Because parenting is being pushed over on the edge while moms and dads pursue their professional goals and purposes in life, and parenting is getting a lick and a promise, and we can't figure out what's gone wrong in our families. I want to tell you something, that unless you are willing to work at being a parent, God's the architect, but he needs laborers. And there are two laborers in most homes. In some homes, there's just one laborer. There's a single parent listening to me right now who's thinking, boy, you think it's work trying to do it with two of you. You ought to try doing it with just one. But God is saying to us that while he's given us the plan, he's the architect, he's the builder, we're the laborers, and we've got to put in the time and make parenting important or it won't work. Wherever I go to speak, or especially if I'm with pastors, we have a question and answer time. One of the first questions they always ask, and I've just gotten prepared for it, so I thought I better get an answer, is, can you tell us a little bit about your priorities? Well, you know, priorities are important because they govern your life. And it's one thing to talk about your priorities. It's another thing to put your priorities into perspective and put them into operation and then live by them. I remember going away and getting some time alone with the Lord and really sitting down and trying to crystallize some years back, okay, Jeremiah, what are your priorities? And I'll tell you, it's one of the most important times I've ever spent in my life, because I believe that with what God has done here in this place, apart from a clear understanding in my mind, and yet I struggle with these all the time, but a clear understanding of what my priorities are, I would be making a lot of really bad decisions right now. So let me tell you what they are. They don't necessarily have to be yours, but most of us are going to fall into the pattern of these priorities. Number one, I'm a person, and I better take care of my personal relationship with God. God's number one. In fact, he says he must be number one. He's a jealous God. He doesn't want anybody in between me and him. He's number one in my life. And so I have to cultivate that relationship. I have to spend time with God. I have to make God number one. Secondly, I'm a partner, and I've got a wife, a wonderfully, wonderfully good wife. God is first, Donna second. Thirdly, I'm a parent, and I've got children, four of them. And they're the most important thing in my life outside of God and Donna. And every day of my life, I have to fight to preserve that priority. Because you see, when I'm at a football game, I'm not at three or four other places where people think I should be. Or if I'm at a dinner sometime, I've said no to other things. And you know, there's an awful lot of pressure and a lot of expectations about what you should be doing with your life. But I want to tell you, as best as I know how to tell you, that my children are third in my life. The only thing ahead of them is God and Donna. I had it tested when I was invited to speak at a convention up at Arrowhead Springs. I was asked to go and speak to a group of 450 women at a women's Bible study. We agreed that was an opportunity that I should take. They wanted me to teach the life of David, and I had just preached through the life of David, so we went You know, we had this thing all scheduled out way out in the future. I knew the basketball season was over. I don't schedule anything during basketball season that conflicts with the ball games if I can help it. Not anything during football season. So I was so excited, you know, this thing is out here in March. Well, then our wonderful basketball team got good about halfway through the year. And they started getting better and better, and they started winning, and they won, and they won, and they won. They got in the playoffs, and they kept winning, and I kept looking at this date that was over here. And we kept getting closer and closer to the date, and would you believe, I was scheduled to be at Arrowhead Springs from Thursday through Saturday, and our guys won all their games and were supposed to play for the city championship on Saturday morning at 10 o'clock in the sports arena, and I'm supposed to be at Arrowhead Springs. You got to be kidding. Well, I'll tell you, I got up to Arrowhead Springs and told them that we'd speak any time they wanted us on Thursday and however many times they wanted us on Friday, but we were coming home on Saturday. I'll never forget this. We got to Arrowhead Springs, went into that beautiful hotel up there, which is the Campus Crusade headquarters, and there was a lady who came through the lobby, and she said, "Are you Dr. Jeremiah?" And I said, "Yes." "Oh," she said, "we're so glad you're here." And she said, "Let me just tell you right up front, we're so glad you're not staying for Saturday." I thought, this poor lady hadn't even heard me speak yet, and she's already made up her mind. And then she said something I will never forget. She said, "What you don't understand," and she smiled, "is that we are all wives of executive husbands. They fund this ministry so that we can do what we do with Bible study." And she said, "It's just so incredibly encouraging to see somebody in a position of leadership make a decision in favor of their family." During the afternoon, I'll never forget this, it was one of the last sessions, and a lady got up and she ran out of the building. She had tears coming down her face. And, you know, let me just make this momentary announcement. That's really unnerving to a speaker. You know, if you feel the urge that you just have to get out of here and it's really life-threatening, you know, go for it. But when I see you leave, especially if you look like you're troubled, my mind cycles back over everything I've said for the last 5 minutes. Well, that happened, and I went to the director of the conference, and I mentioned this lady who had left, and I said, "Could you please see if I might have said something that offended her?" She came back to me later. She said, "Pastor, don't worry about it. She didn't offend her. She had heard about what you were doing because we had to announce that you were going to be here on Saturday, and you weren't even talking about it, but while she was seated in the meeting, it really became a matter of great concern to her. Her daughter was playing for the state championship in Denver, Colorado on Saturday, and she got under such conviction, she got up out of the meeting, went and packed all her duds, got on the next plane, and went home." What are we talking about? We're talking about putting our children in a place where once in a while they understand that they're important. Making parenting a priority. I want to tell you something. If we didn't do anything else with our life, making parenting a priority is pretty much a full-time task. Amen? Amen. Number three. Keep reading in your Bibles. Principle number three is protect your family from destructive influences. Verse 2 changes the metaphor just a bit. It says, "The watchman stays awake in vain. It is vain for you to rise up early, to sit up late. Unless the Lord guards the city, the watchman stays awake in vain." We've been in the family building business. We've seen the family get built like you build a house. Now we have a picture of a city that is a protection for its people. And the writer of the Psalms changes the picture, and he says, unless the Lord keeps the city, the people who try to keep it are doing it in vain. And he's still talking about the family. That's evident. And what he's talking about is the fact that while it is important for us to come to God and let him be the builder of our families, when our families are built, we have to come back to God and ask him to help us be the watchman over our families. And it's a picture of a parent looking out over his family and protecting it and watching out for it. Boy, if there's ever been a day when we needed to do that, this is the day. Now, the interesting thing here is that the psalmist once again puts us in partnership with God. Just as there's one builder and two laborers, and we're working together on the same project, there's one who is the watchman, but we're to be watchmen with him. Do you see it? Unless the watchman who is the Lord is working, then we who are also watching aren't going to understand it. So what the psalmist is saying is we're in partnership with God in building our homes, and we're in partnership with God in protecting our homes. Are you with me? There's a man who has written a great deal about the family, and I come to love his writings. His name is Steve Farrar. Maybe you've seen some of his books. He said, rather indelicately, I don't let my children watch network TV for the same reason I don't let them drink out of the toilet. Now, I probably would have said that a little differently than he said it, but he got his point across, right? And I understand the necessity of work, and God knows if that's something you have to do to make ends meet, that's one thing, but if you're doing it to live at another standard of living, it's a foolish decision because you're giving up your children for more toys. What a trade. And what God is trying to help us understand is this, that we not only have to build our homes, once we build them, we have to stand over them and be protecting of them, care about them. I want to share this with you because I think it's a very practical, hands-on sort of thing. If you're in partnership with God in protecting your family, how do you do it? Well, how do you do anything in partnership with God? It ultimately involves prayer. I read an article written by Suzanne Fields in which she talked about this whole matter of praying, how important it is for couples to pray for their children. And right after that, I had been given a book by Patrick Morley. It's called Man in the Mirror. It's got articles about the kinds of things that we struggle with as men, articles about children and about our relationship with our wife and how we deal with our jobs and how we deal with our money and all the temptations that come as a part of our maleness. Patrick Morley, in his book, talked about seven couples who were all new Christians who started to meet in a prayer group, and the result of their prayers are so dramatic that he said, I verified their story personally. These couples were naive, new Christians, and they discovered when they met for the first time that they all had something in common, and that is that they all had children who were not saved. In fact, a total of 23 of them. Someone brought a verse to their first Bible study that said this, believe in the Lord Jesus Christ and you will be saved and your household. Acts 16:33, they took it as a promise from God that God was going to save all their kids. And they started to meet together, all of them, and they began to pray for the 23 children who God had given them who were outside of Christ. And each week as they faithfully prayed for these children, over the course of 2 years, all 23 kids committed their lives to Christ. In a Denver crusade, Dr. Billy Graham spoke about this verse of scripture in Acts, and he said that they had learned through their own study that in homes where the father came to faith in Christ first, the entire family came to faith in 60% of the situations. Where the wife came first, it was 40 to 50. Where the children came first, 25% of them saw their entire family become Christians. Now, what does that say? That if you want the families of America to be changed, you've got to change the fathers because they have the greatest influence in the home in bringing others to faith. The way that this is all going to change in our families, in our partnership with God, in the protection of our home is through prayer.
11: You know, one of the big surprises most people have is when they examine the population of many churches, they find very few men, multitudes of women, but men are in the minority. I'm happy to tell you that in the church that I pastor, every Tuesday night we have a men's Bible study that has about 450 men in it. It is quite the thing to be a part of. Seated at tables around the Generations building, we have a speaker and we discuss the Word of God and pray for each other and encourage ourselves in the Lord, and we encourage one another in the family. Never has there been a need for that more than there is today when the disintegration of families seems to be so rampant. Here in the Bible, we have some hope and some help for our families, and I'm glad you have been listening because we've been sharing those things, and we'll continue tomorrow in the next edition of Turning Point to add to these wonderful truths about the family. I hope you'll join us then. I'm David Jeremiah. 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
6: The kids are enjoying outdoor recess. Why don't you do the same with a cup of coffee? Head outside and enjoy some partly sunny skies and light breezes. Temperatures in the low 60s before we hit the day's high near 70. In the Willamette Valley Weather Center, I'm Robert Kraus.
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7: I'm of the opinion that Esther went into the king without fear. Her life did not revolve around her physical appearance or simply making a king happy. She knew where she was coming from. She knew who she was. There is a modesty and an authenticity about this woman that makes us suck in our breath.
8: It takes backbone to stand strong in the presence of power. When in the company of those who hold positions of authority, we tend to feel nervous and insecure. Today on Insight for Living, Chuck Swindoll introduces us to a young woman who walked into the king's palace with quiet confidence and without a trace of selfish ambition. A woman whose character spoke louder than her beauty. In the event that you missed yesterday's program, we'll begin with a helpful summary. Chuck titled this message from his study on Esther, Strength and Dignity on Parade.
7: We're looking into the life of an Old Testament woman named Esther as we study this wonderful biography. I'd like to have you turn back to the second chapter. The land is Persia. The place is Susa, or as it's otherwise called, Shushan, the capital of Persia. The king is Ahasuerus, otherwise known as Xerxes. His wife, Vashti, has been demoted from the throne. She is a forgotten soul, never to be mentioned again. He comes back from war, and he's lonely and in need of the affection and care and enjoyment and pleasure of a wife. His counselors say, here is a unique way to do it. Let's find every possible available beautiful young woman in the kingdom, in all the provinces, and let's bring her here and let you take your choice, and she will become the queen. Notice in reading chapter 2 of Esther, verse 3, the development of the story. Let the king appoint overseers in all the provinces of his kingdom, that they may gather every beautiful young virgin to Susa, the capital, to the harem, into the custody of Haggai, the king's eunuch, who was in charge of the women, and let their cosmetics be given them. It's plain and simple, a beauty contest. And the women come from

0: all the provinces. Look at verse 5. There was a Jew in Susa, the capital, whose name was Mordecai. Verse 7. And he was bringing up Hadassah. That's a Jewish word that means myrtle, as in the plant. That is Esther. That's a Persian name meaning star, as in the star of the heavens. She was given that name later in her adult life. He was bringing up Esther, his uncle's daughter, for she had neither father nor mother. Now the young lady was beautiful of form and face, and when her father and her mother died, Mordecai took her as his own daughter. What you don't read, but you have to see between the lines, is that she is in the minority. She is living as a captive in a foreign land. Her home is Jerusalem, that is her people's home, the land of Palestine. And because of the turning and twisting of historical events, her people have been brought in exile to Persia. So she's living a life rather obscurely in the home of Mordecai. I'm sure it was a sheltered home, a monotheistic home, a home of great care and concern for character and for deep beauty. On top of all this, she had a physical beauty that attracted people to her. Verse 8. It came about when the command and decree of the king were heard, and many young ladies were gathered to Susa, the capital, into the custody of Haggai. Now read carefully. That Esther was taken to the king's palace into the custody of Haggai, who was in charge of the women. Now, what we are about to read in the verses that follow, 9 through 17, are what I want to suggest are six queen-like character traits, not limited to Esther, but available even in our generation. Number one, a grace-filled charm and elegance. Verse 9. The first of the queen-like qualities I want to emphasize is what I find in Esther, a grace-filled charm and elegance. Will you observe again, verse 9, the young lady pleased him and found favor with him. The original says, get this, she lifted up grace before his face. Beautiful expression. So gracious was she that he, notice again, verse 9, quickly provided her with all that she needed and then some. Talk about being pampered and indulged. Second, will you note an unusual restraint and control? Another queen-like quality of this woman, an unusual restraint and control. Verse 10, Esther did not make known her people or her kindred. In other words, she told no one she was Jewish. Why? Because Mordecai had instructed her that she should not make them known. Number 3, a continual teachable spirit. Verse 10 and verse 20. Listen to the words at the end of verse 10. Mordecai had instructed her she should not make them known. Verse 20. Esther had not yet made known her kindred or her people. She's now the queen by the time we get to verse 20. Even as Mordecai had commanded her, she is still teachable. Even becoming a finalist didn't cause her to flaunt her independence. Or becoming the queen. How beautiful it is to find a teachable spirit in a significant woman. Number 4. An unselfish modesty and authenticity. Verses 12 to 15. I love this section. 12 to 15. An unselfish modesty and authenticity. Now, when the turn of each young lady came to go in to King Ahasuerus, after the end of her 12 months, think of it, no job, no responsibility, no cooking, no cleanup, no washing, no ironing, no errands, in pampered and indulged, delightful selfish harem of Persia. All of the emphasis rests upon your becoming a woman of greater physical beauty. For the days of their beautification were completed as follows: 6 months with oil of myrrh, and 6 months with spices and the cosmetics for women. The young lady would then go into the king in this way. Anything she desired was given her to take with her from the harem to the king's palace. Jewelry, clothing, perfumes, cosmetics, whatever she wishes. In the evening she would go in, and in the morning she would return to the second harem, to the custody of Shashgaz, the king's eunuch, who was in charge of the concubines. She would not again go into the king unless the king delighted in her and she was summoned by name. She was in this contest, and the one who pleased the king the most would gain his favor. Verse 15. Now, when the turn of Esther, the daughter of Abihail, the uncle of Mordecai, who had taken her as his daughter, came to go into the king, look closely at her modesty. She did not request anything except what Haggai, the king's eunuch, who was in charge of the women, advised. This woman cannot be more than 20, 25 years old. This is a chance of a lifetime for her to have whatever she wishes. And she just simply stands on her own character and the advice of the man who knew what seemed to be best. There's a real unselfish modesty, a withdrawal from extravagance and authenticity. I'm impressed that they took with them cosmetics. I smiled the other day when I came across a Carolina publication that was the result of a survey that was taken. In the survey, it was found that 15% of the ladies tinted their hair, 22% wore false eyelashes, 38% periodically wore wigs, 80% wore rouge or some kind of facial cosmetics, 93% used nail polish, 98% wore some kind of eye makeup, and 100% of the ladies voted in favor of a resolution condemning any kind of false packaging. Thought that was interesting in this particular article. You know what? I think, without making that illustration walk on all fours, I think that the woman who uses the cosmetics is not interested in appearing false. Cosmetics done well will help enhance the beauty that is there. It is not an attempt, when the woman's motive is right, to hide something that is not there. Frankly, I'm of the opinion that Esther went into the king without fear. She had no driving interest in the entire process. Her life did not revolve around her physical appearance or simply making a king happy. She had, in the terms we used to use in the group I used to run with, she had her stuff together. She knew where she was coming from. She knew who she was. And she knew that God's hand was on her life. If it was his pleasure that this be his plan, then she would willingly accept it. If it would not be, she would willingly relinquish it. There is a modesty and an authenticity about this woman that makes us suck in our breath. True beauty. Number five, a kind winsomeness regardless of her surroundings. A kind winsomeness regardless of her surroundings. Verse 15 concludes, Esther found favor in the eyes of all who saw her. She lifted up grace to all who saw her. I think that is rather remarkable, even to those competing and, I might add, greedy women who were a part of the harem. She must have found some sense of favor in their eyes. She was taken to King Ahasuerus in his royal palace. Verse 17 says, the king loved Esther more than all the women. She found favor and kindness with him more than all the other virgins. So that this is a great moment, he set the royal crown on her head and made her queen instead of Vashti, the former queen. Wow. Webster says, winsomeness is being pleasant, delightful, attractive in a sweet, engaging way. A person who is winsome draws you to him or to her. You can never get quite enough. You are intrigued by that person's spirit. Number six, and lastly, a humble respect for authority. Verses 18 to 20. A humble respect for authority. This is almost too good to be true when you read of Esther in the last part of this. The king gave a great banquet. Believe me, he knows how to give banquets. And he gave it a name, Esther's Banquet. For all his princes and his servants, he made a holiday, Esther Day, holiday for the provinces, and gave gifts according to the king's bounty. And yet, verse 20, Esther had not yet made known her kindred or her people as Mordecai had instructed or even commanded her. For she did what Mordecai told her, as she had done when under his care. The strange bit of information that is passed around, that when you marry, you no longer need to remember parental advice. Or when you get out on your own, you're really on your own. Think for yourself. Believe in yourself, go for it, whatever. Isn't it interesting that even as the queen of the land, she remembered the wise counsel and was willing to submit to the authority of it? I have found in my years on earth, the older I get, the smarter my parents were. Have you discovered that? I thought how stupid those folks were when I was in my teen years, but they got smarter the older I have gotten. How beautiful it is to live with a wife who still remembers her folks' counsel and wisdom and advice. Now, what does all this say to the woman today? You want to be a modern-day Esther, most of you do. I would venture to say all of you in your own way want to be this. Who wouldn't? You say it sounds so unbelievably off the graph. How can any woman attain? It can happen. God does not mock us with his word. He isn't in the business of making his people squirm because they can't attain the challenge of a unique life. You can't get it by taking your cues from the world, however. You'll never win there. Let me give you a couple of thoughts that come to my mind, and I share them with you very graciously because I'm not a woman. I cannot imagine the pressure you live in or the difficulty that you must handle. So I say these are suggestions that I believe will work. First is this. Ask God to cultivate character within you. Ask God to cultivate character within you. I would add underneath that piece of advice or that suggestion that you ask him to give you a discontent the older you get for the superficial and a deeper desire for the spiritual. Ask God for that. Make yourself available to his strength, his reproofs. Ann Morrill Lindbergh, in a work entitled Gift from the Sea, writes this. I want, first of all, in fact, as an end to these other desires, I want, first of all, to be at peace with myself. I want a singleness of eye, a purity of intention, a central core to my life that will enable me to carry out these obligations and activities as well as I can. I want, In fact, to borrow from the language of the saints, to live in grace as much of the time as possible. By grace, I mean an inner harmony, essentially spiritual, which can be translated into outward harmony. I'm seeking perhaps what Socrates asked for in the prayer from the Phaedrus when he said, "May the outward and inward man be at one." Ask God to give you that kind of authenticity, to place more emphasis on what's happening down inside your heart and less emphasis on the externals, the trappings. Here's the second. Trust God. Trust God to control the circumstances around you. Those circumstances that you're using as an excuse for not being the woman you would want to be. You trust God to control the circumstances around you. Don't wait for them to be perfect. Remember Esther? All the things we have read of her happened in a harem, of all places. At the height of competition, surrounded by sensual, greedy, superficial women, Esther stood alone. I'd like us to bow together for a few moments. Ask God. Trust God. That implies that you know God, which you may not. This is the time to take care of that. The God who led Esther is still very much alive, very much as available. But between her life and yours and mine, his son has come. S-O-N. Jesus Christ. He has made God accessible in the sense that he has opened the way to heaven by his death on the cross. Perhaps, dear woman, friend of mine, it's possible you want these things more than life itself, but you have yet to know the Lord, who alone can give them. I invite you, as well as the men who are listening, who are hearing these words, who have seen them in the Scriptures, to bow your heart and your life to Jesus Christ. God loves an authentic confession of sin. Hide nothing. A simple prayer that goes something like this, you can come to know him. Dear God, I haven't anything in myself that would win favor to you. I am completely dependent upon you for eternal life, for forgiveness, for character, for security. I believe Jesus Christ died that I might live. And because he lives, I give my life to him. I claim his blood as the detergent to wash away my sins. And I come today. I believe in him. Our Father, give us a continued disgust for things that merely satisfy the flesh. Show us the importance of character. Not just the women today, show all of us the importance of character. The incredible change that can come by standing alone on the things of God. Give us a grace and a winsomeness in doing so. Keep us from becoming cranky Christians. Make us people of great grace. And use us even in the harems of life to make a difference and to model a charm and a beauty, a dignity and an elegance that cannot help but cause people's attention to be drawn to you and to your power. We ask these things and we trust you to do them in the name of Jesus Christ our Lord. Amen.
1: 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We also have a special treat for you today. We're going to play a portion of a special three-part audio series for children. From the beloved Paws and Tales collection, this is the story of Esther. 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Not for a day, but for a lifetime. Whether it's a gift for your children, your grandchildren, or maybe a niece or nephew, this collection goes far deeper than just entertainment. It's God's Word wrapped in a story they'll love. Here's just a sample of what's coming your way.
2: There she is.
3: Esther, you have some gifts.
4: Oh, I don't want any gifts.
3: If she doesn't want any gifts, take them away.
4: Stop. I want the gifts.
3: She wants the gifts. Now, this one is from...
5: Stop! You can't go in there.
3: What is it? What is it?
6: Where is Esther, daughter of Abihail?
3: You have no right to come in here.
6: Are you Esther?
4: I am.
6: She is beautiful.
7: She is indeed.
3: What is your business here?
6: You may take a few things with you.
4: I am going nowhere.
3: You will tell me what you're doing here.
6: We are gathering young women who will compete to be the next queen of Persia.
4: Well, you can rest assured that I do not wish to compete.
3: You may leave now.
8: Esther, what's going on?
6: Take her.
4: Moshe.
8: Leave her alone.
4: Moshe.
6: Stand back. This is not an invitation. I don't like this any more than you do, but I have my orders. You can come with us easily, or you can come with us as you struggle. But you will come with us.
3: Esther, come. Gather some of your things.
4: Mordecai?
3: It is time to obey me. We will be right there.
4: Is he all right?
3: I'm sure he will be fine. Now listen to me. Go with him. I will go to the palace and get this cleared up. Look at me, girl. Do not tell anyone there that you are a Jew.
4: Why would that
3: Did not? You hear me? Tell no one.
4: I promise.
3: I love you, Esther.
4: I love you, too. What will become of me?
3: I will have you back home in no time at all.
4: Mordecai, I'm scared.
3: Everything will be fine. Trust me. You will be home for dinner.
6: Stand back. We will go now.
4: I'm coming. Moshe. Moshe.
3: Captain.
6: What is it?
3: Please, watch over her. I have friends in the palace. I will come to bring her home. Just please. Watch over my Esther.
6: It doesn't matter who you know in the palace. Your Esther is now a part of the harem of King Ahasuerus. She will never come home.
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6: Take that midday break out on a park bench if you can to enjoy today's partly sunny skies and temperatures in the low to mid-60s. Before day's end, we'll probably hit the 70-degree mark. In the Willamette Valley Weather Center, I'm Robert Pratt.
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5: For I know that the Lord is great and that our Lord is above all gods. What about Psalm 145? A psalm of praise of David. I will extol thee, my God, O King, and I'll bless thy name forever and ever. Every day I'll bless thee, I'll praise thy name forever and ever. Great is the Lord, and highly to be praised, and his greatness is unsearchable. One generation shall praise thy works to another, and shall declare thy mighty acts. On the glorious splendor of thy majesty, and on thy wondrous works I will meditate, and men shall speak of the power of thine awesome acts, and I will tell of thy greatness. I'll tell of thy greatness. Do you ever tell people how great your God is? We serve a great God. We serve a great and wonderful God. He says here, for the Lord is a great God and a great king above all gods. He's a great king above all gods. He's not suggesting there are other gods. Other gods are idols or some demonic reality behind them, but our God is great. He is above all. A great God, a great King, the creator of the universe. The Lord has established his throne in the heavens. His sovereignty rules over all. Psalm 103:19. He says, from the depths of the earth to the peaks of the mountains, they're all his. Verse 5, the sea is his. I have an explanation. For it was he who made it, and his hands formed the dry land. Those two words, made and formed, beckon our hearts to remember the creation account in Genesis. Those two words are used, same words. The God who made the heavens and the earth, and he formed the dry land with his hands. He's the creator of all. and it's personal.

So joyfully as his creation worship him, sing to him, come before his presence with thanksgiving, shout joyfully. This is what our worship should be like. And when you get a grander view of God from his word, concerning the God of the word, you will want to praise him and bring him glory and honor. We have such a privilege of worshiping a great God and King above all gods who created everything. So we have a command. Now notice we have some parallel exhortation, which now reveals the demeanor or the heart attitude in which we come together before the Lord. Look at verse 6. Come, let us worship and bow down. Let us kneel before the Lord our Maker, for he is our God, and we are the people of his pasture and the sheep of his hand. Sounds like a song, right? Yes, it is. Let us bow down. Let us worship and bow down. Let us kneel before the Lord our Maker. Two parallel statements. We have here the corollary to the worshiping joyfully and singing unto him, thankful in his presence because he's a great God and King and Creator. Here in corollary fashion, it's because of this we should kneel down. Let us worship and bow down. Let us kneel before the Lord our Maker. The term worship means to bow down in the context of worship. The term bow down speaks of a posture of kneeling before him. Posture of worship, it reveals humility and reverence. And folks, there's a lot of worship services these days that lack humility and reverence. They really do. So many worship services in the evangelical church come, enjoy the music, emotionally put a hand in God's face, rebelliously sing songs you love to hear and how you feel about God rather than who he is. But rather, we are to worship in the context of humility and reverence. Come, let us worship and bow down. We need to teach our kids this. Teach those who are his. Come with a bowed down heart. Reveals humility. Come, let us worship and bow down. Let us kneel before the Lord, our Maker. The term Lord here speaks of Yahweh, the great I Am, the self-existent one. The Lord Jesus is the I Am. He's the Lord. Bow before him, humble. There's not much humble reverence these days in churches, yet when we come, it should be a sacred time when we worship together the Lord our Maker, and we ought to have changed attitudes. Come, let us worship and bow down. Let us kneel before the Lord our Maker. In the context of joyful singing to the rock of our salvation, coming before his presence in thankfulness, we're to bow down. And notice there's another reason here. Verse 7, for he is our God, and we are the people of his pasture, the sheep of his hand. This speaks of the true believer, the one through the blood of Christ has been forgiven for their sins, and thus he has become our God, and we have become his people. Indeed, this is the core of the new covenant that was brought forth through the blood of Jesus Christ, that he is our God, and we are his people. You see, we were not his people before we came to faith. But when we came to faith, we're his people. 1 Peter chapter 2 makes that clear. But you're a chosen race, verse 9. A royal priesthood, a holy nation, a people for God's own possession, that you may proclaim the excellencies of him who called you out of darkness into his marvelous light. For you were once not a people, but now you are the people of God. You had not received mercy, but now you have received mercy. We're his people now. And then we have the analogy of sheep. We're his sheep. We are the people of his pasture, the sheep of his hand. When we believed in Jesus, we became his sheep, the sheep of the good shepherd, Jesus Christ. Jesus says in John 10:11, I am the good shepherd. The good shepherd lays down his life for the sheep. He who is a hireling and not a shepherd, who is not the owner of the sheep, beholds the wolf and coming and leaves the sheep and flees. And the wolf snatches them and scatters them. He flees because he is a hireling and not concerned about the sheep. Jesus says, I am the good shepherd, and I know my own, and my own know me. Even as the Father knows me, and I know the Father, and I lay down my life for the sheep. We are the people of his pasture and the sheep of his hand. And indeed, Jesus here is the good shepherd. He's also called the great shepherd. He's also called the chief shepherd, and because of what he's done on the cross for us, bringing forgiveness of sins, when we believe in him, we become his sheep, and he is our shepherd. Are you hearing what he's saying through his word today? He's commanding believers to come, joyfully sing unto him, to come in his presence with thanksgiving,
to shout joyfully to the rock of our salvation. We're to come and worship and bow down and kneel before the Lord our Maker, because we are his people, because we are his sheep. So with that in mind, is this your heart? Was this your desire today? We can get distracted by all kinds of stuff. Is this your desire today? Were you thinking about this when we were coming? Maybe it wasn't your desire, but when you got here, because you're truly saved, your heart changed, you wanted to praise him and sing to him. And maybe this ought to be convicting to some of you listening, that you don't worship this way. And if this is, either one or two things is true about you. First of all, maybe you're a true believer, but you've been hardened by deceitfulness of sin. Repent and worship the Lord. Or secondly, maybe you're not a believer. And if that's the case, we're going to see next, the second half of this psalm has an ultimatum for you. We are to worship from a changed heart. But if that's not possible or it's not happening, maybe the reality is your heart is hardened and you will perish. Look at the ultimatum. This is to those who claim to be his people but are not. The ultimatum from God, for those of you who claim to be his people, worship from a changed heart or else. And the only way to have a changed heart is to trust in Jesus. Middle of verse 7, today, if you would hear his voice, do not harden your hearts as at Meribah, as in the day of Massah in the wilderness, when your fathers tested me. They tried me, though they had seen my work. For 40 years I loathed that generation, verse 10, and I said, they are a people who err in their heart, and they do not know my ways, verse 11. Therefore I swore in my anger, truly they shall not enter my rest. If you don't have a view of worship as we've seen at your heart, then something may be very wrong. This psalm is kind of an anomaly in a sense. You have this portion that we all know and understand as believers or those who claim to his name about coming and bowing down before the Lord and worshiping where the sheep is pasture. But then all of a sudden there's a second part here which seems totally disconnected, but it's not. He's basically saying if you don't do this from a changed heart, then there's something wrong. If you let your heart be hardened, you're going to perish. If after hearing the truth of God, you're not convicted of your sin, after seeing his mighty deeds, you're not convicted, if you let your heart harden, then you will not be able to come and worship in that manner. You won't want to. Instead, you'll complain and grumble, and all that's left for you is God's wrath. That's why it concerns me so greatly as a shepherd, and I don't know if I see this in other places. It concerns me when I see youth and teenagers especially who kind of care less about sharing and worshiping. I get concerned. I get concerned when they're not paying attention. Folks, parents, you need to address your children's hearts before it's too late. It is so easy for them to come and listen, never truly believe, and then be hardened. And then when they go to adulthood, they turn their own way, and it's a horrible thing to see. If you're one of those kids today, if you hear his voice, don't harden your heart. Don't harden your heart. You need to recognize, I don't worship this way. I don't think this way. There's something wrong in my heart. Lord God, expose it, please. So here's the warning. Today, if you would hear his voice, do not harden your hearts. As at Meribah, as in the day of Massah in the wilderness, when your fathers tested me, though they tried me, though they had seen my work. Here God is warning today. If you hear his voice should cause you to recognize your lack of ability to truly worship from the heart. You should be going, wow, that's not me. It should reveal your grumbling that you never trusted Jesus as Lord and Savior. If you hear his voice, don't harden your heart. Don't do it. Don't harden your heart and turn away from what God is trying to reveal to you about yourself. Don't let your heart. You can actually translate this way in Hebrew. Do not let your heart harden. Don't let it harden. And the author gives an illustration of the Israelites who came out of Egypt and then through their disobedience and grumbling and lack of faith fell in the wilderness by God's judgment and did not enter his rest. All this pointing to the reality of their lack of faith, even after seeing his mighty deeds, hearing his word, and thus then receiving his punishment. Some of you are sitting in church and you're hearing his mighty deeds. You're hearing his word. Don't harden your heart. Don't harden your hearts. Notice he says, as at Meribah, middle of verse 8, as in the day of Massah in the wilderness, when your fathers tested me, they tried me, though they had seen my work. In the book of Exodus, we have the true story of Israel being miraculously delivered from Egypt, the superpower of the day,
And within that deliverance, they saw God's mighty miracles through the plagues against Egypt, all the while protecting the Hebrews. And then they saw God's miraculous intervention as he parted the Red Sea, the Lord parting it, or Moses directing it at God's command. And they crossed on dry land. In Exodus 15, only 3 days into their journey in the wilderness, they had no water, and they grumbled against Moses. 3 days after crossing through the Red Sea. They just saw God part the Red Sea, and they don't believe he can provide water for them? It's a sign of unbelief. Then they go further in the wilderness and grumble because they didn't have food like they enjoyed in Egypt. So God gave them manna, Exodus 16. And in spite of God's miraculous power and care for them demonstrated, they ran out of water again, and they grumbled against the Lord, Exodus 17:3. Why now have you brought us out from Egypt to kill us and our children and our livestock with thirst? And the Lord told Moses to strike the rock, and water gushed forth. And it's this place which became known as Massah, which means to test. And that's testing the Lord, by the way, by grumbling. And Meribah, which means to quarrel. They sinfully tested and quarreled with the Lord there. And we know that's because of their hardness of heart and unbelief exhibited in their grumbling, that God then laid them low in the wilderness because they did not believe. These grumblers and complainers did not believe God's promise to bring them into the land. They did not believe. And apart from Joshua and Caleb, who believed God would keep that generation and lay them low in the wilderness, they would die there because of unbelief. Middle of verse 7, today if you hear his voice, do not harden your hearts as in Meribah and as in the day of Massah in the wilderness, when your fathers tested me. They tried me, though they had seen my work. For 40 years I loathed that generation and said, they are people who err in their heart. They do not know my ways. 40 years the Lord loathed them. Loathed speaks of intense disgust. For 40 years I loathed that generation and said, they are people who err in their heart. They do not know my ways. They had a heart problem. They allowed their hearts to harden. And if you see God's mighty work in saving people around you, maybe it's your parents, whatever it might be, and you harden your heart, you're in trouble. Don't harden your hearts. Turn to Hebrews chapter 4. And this is a portion of what we will see. This is repeated in Hebrews 3, and we'll see this, Lord willing, next week. But I want to read part of that. I want to read part of the exhortation here. Actually, go back to chapter 3, verse 12. Take care, brethren, lest there should be in any of you an evil, unbelieving heart and falling away from the living of God. But encourage one another day after day, as long as it's still called today, lest any of you should be hardened by the deceitfulness of sin. You see somebody who's in the midst of your congregation, and they just seem like they're slipping away, and they don't know the Lord. It's time to encourage them to believe in Jesus. It's time to encourage them not to harden their hearts. It says here, for we have become partakers of Christ, verse 14, if we hold fast the beginning of our assurance firm to the end. While it is said, today if you hear his voice, do not harden your hearts, as when they provoked me. For who provoked him when they heard? Indeed, was not all who came out of Egypt led by Moses? And with whom was he angry for 40 years? Was it not with those who sinned, whose bodies fell in the wilderness? And to whom did he swear they should not enter his rest, but those who were disobedient? And so, verse 19, we see that they were not able to enter because of unbelief. And so now the exhortation to the Hebrews are there, and the Hebrews to us. Therefore, let us fear, while the promise remains of entering his rest, that any one of you should seem to come short of it. Someone might come short of being saved. For indeed, we had the good news. The word good news is the word gospel here, preached to us just as they also. They had their good news. But the word they heard did not profit them, speaking of those in the wilderness, because it was not united by faith with those who heard. They had hard hearts, so they didn't believe. For we who have believed enter that rest. Just as he said, as I swore in my wrath, they shall not enter my rest, although his works were finished from the foundation of the world. And so in our passage, Psalm 95, because they wouldn't worship from a changed heart, you better be on guard. You better not allow your heart to be hardened. He says in verse 11, therefore I swore in my anger, truly they shall not enter my rest. This is a final warning. Maybe some of you have been sitting around church for a long time, and it's just kind of dull.
the word is not that meaningful to you. You endure it. You kind of listen to the songs and, you know, and you just leave and you don't even think about it. Today, if you hear his voice, do not let your heart harden. You've heard and you've seen the reality of salvation in Jesus Christ. You don't know the Lord's ways, as evidenced by not worshiping joyfully, thankfully, and singing unto him. You grumble instead. Therefore, God gives you this ultimatum today. If you hear his voice, do not harden your hearts. If you don't respond, you're not going to enter salvation rest. Therefore, I swore in my anger, truly they shall not enter my rest. Now, brothers and sisters, those of us who have truly trusted Christ, you might be saying, this part's not for me. But I would say, do you grumble? How's your worship? Maybe your heart has been hardened. I'm not saying you're not saved. Maybe you need to confess something. We're given instruction in 1 Corinthians 10 not to be like those in the Old Testament. It's given for us as believers not to crave evil things. Let's turn there, 1 Corinthians 10. These things were written for us that we would not crave evil things. So we need to get in the Word and be reminded not to fall back into ways that we were like before we were saved. And when I mean that, I mean of attitudes. Attitudes of indifference in the body of Christ when we worship. Attitudes of grumbling and complaining. Attitudes of unthankfulness. 1 Corinthians 10, 1. For I do not want you to be unaware, brethren, that our fathers were all under the cloud and passed through the sea and all were baptized into Moses. That means identified with him in the cloud and in the sea. It's 1 Corinthians 10, 3 now. And all ate the same spiritual food and drank the same spiritual drink. For they all were drinking from a spiritual rock which followed them, and the rock was Christ. Nevertheless, with most of them, God was not well pleased, for they were laid low in the wilderness. Now these things happen as examples for us, that we should not crave evil things, as they also craved. And do not be idolaters, as some of them were, as it is written, the people sat down to eat and to drink and stood to play. Nor let us act immorally, as some of them did, and 23,000 fell in one day. Nor let us try the Lord, as some of them did, and were destroyed by the serpents. Nor grumble, as some of them did, and were destroyed by the destroyer. We should not have any of these attitudes, brothers and sisters. Very serious. God laid them low, and they didn't enter. We've been saved. Don't dare complain about this or that. Don't grumble, brothers and sisters. Be thankful instead, and trust the Lord. Now, these things happened to them as an example, and they were written for what? Our instruction, upon whom the end of the ages have come. Therefore, let him who thinks he stands take heed, lest he fall. No temptation is overtaken you, but such is common to man. And God is faithful and will not allow you to be tempted beyond what you're able, but with the temptation will provide a way of escape also, that you may be able to endure it. Therefore, my beloved, flee from idolatry. So then we've seen God's ultimatum. Worship from a changed heart or else. Today, if you hear his voice, don't harden your hearts. Don't let your heart harden. We can either joyfully worship the Lord for what he's done because our hearts have been changed, or let our hearts harden and perish. So how does this apply? The applications are pretty obvious. If you've never truly joyfully sung unto the Lord, if you've never truthfully, thankfully come before him, if it's not part of who you really are, if it's all just an external thing, or not even external, you don't even care, then God is saying, don't let your heart harden. You need to turn and realize you need the Lord. See, Jesus died for our sins, and he rose from the dead. If you call upon him, he'll save you. Lord Jesus, I'm a sinner. Save me, Lord God. He will. There may be some of you who just decide to go to churches that cater your wicked worship. Feed your felt needs. A type of worship which is contrary to what we've seen today. That's a sign something's very wrong. Today, if you would hear his voice, do not harden your hearts. The solution is to believe in the Lord Jesus Christ and be saved, and then you'll have a changed heart that desires to worship Christ as we've seen today. So what about us, brothers and sisters? There are some of you who don't worship like this. You did it one time by your new nature. You were thankful about for what Jesus had done for you. You weren't complaining. You were praising him. You were singing unto him, but you don't really do that as much anymore. Well, sin has obscured your focus. Confess your sin and get right with the Lord and praise him and worship him for what he's done for you. What about the church? We've seen how we're to worship today.
This should be part of how we come together. And if it stops being that way, then you need to go find another church. And if your church isn't like what we've seen today, then you need to go find another church. We should be worshiping the Lord as we've seen today, our great God and King, the shepherd of our souls, giving him praise, singing unto his name, giving him all the glory due his name.

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1: Well, my friend, you've heard the truth today. The reality that there is judgment for sin. The soul that sins will die, and we know that it is appointed man once to die and then the judgment. But oh, the good news, as we've heard, is that Jesus Christ went to the cross. God took on human flesh, and he went to the cross and bore our sins in his body on the cross. He paid the full penalty for our sin, and he died for our sins and rose from the dead. So my friend, today, would you turn to Jesus? Would you turn to him and call upon him for salvation, believing that he paid the penalty for your sins? For whoever calls upon the name of the Lord will be saved. Would you call upon Jesus today?
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9: The kids are enjoying outdoor recess. Why don't you do the same with a cup of coffee? Head outside and enjoy some partly sunny skies and light breezes. Temperatures in the low 60s before we hit the day's high near 70. In the Willamette Valley Weather Center, I'm Robert Kraft.
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4: Take that midday break out on a park bench if you can to enjoy today's partly sunny skies and temperatures in the low to mid-60s. Before day's end, we'll probably hit the 70-degree mark. In the Willamette Valley Weather Center, I'm Robert Pratt.
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6: You know what my greatest fear in life is? Is that the hand of God ever get lifted off of my life. Because once that happens, we'll have a gathering, but we won't be the church. We'll sing religious songs, but there will not be worship. We will believe in God, but even those, God says, there'll be many on that day that'll say to me, "Lord, Lord," and I'll say, "I never knew you." So the presence of God is absolutely critical for the Old Testament people as well as us.
7: Aloha, and welcome to Words of New Hope with Pastor Wayne Cordero. In the Old Testament, it was the best of times, it was the worst of times. The Israelites knew what it meant to live within the presence of God, and unfortunately, they knew what it was like to wander from His presence. Well, today, Pastor Wayne will impress upon us the importance of living constantly within God's presence. Here he is with a message entitled, "The Torque of God."
6: The reason I love the Bible is because God's Word is what transforms us. It just there's no other book in the universe God promises to inspire except the Bible. And when God took this Bible, He promised to inspire it. You know what the word inspire means? God breathed. In other words, you don't have the wisdom it takes to be the mother you want to be, the dad you want to be. You don't have the wisdom it requires to be the businessman you want to be yet. But you can garner wisdom along the way from these words, these people's lives, because the Bible is filled with raw, unedited accounts of people's lives through which God gave wisdom. And every problem you will ever face in your life will have already been faced by somebody in the Bible. And God deposits wisdom into those stories and parables and lessons. And here it is. God says this, "I show no partiality." You know the wisdom that I gave to Solomon to write Ecclesiastes? If you will read Ecclesiastes, Proverbs, with an open heart, I will, the same wisdom I gave to Solomon to write those words, I will breathe that same wisdom into you, the wisdom of Solomon. Some of you need the wisdom of Moses as a businessman, as a leader. If you will have an open heart and enter the Word of God, I will breathe the same wisdom I gave to Moses, I am happy to give to you. And the leadership of David, when you read Psalms and you read what David has written, I will be thrilled to breathe into you the very same wisdom and innovation, the grace, the understanding that I gave to Ruth and to Esther. I will be thrilled to give it to you. There is only one book in the universe He promises to do that through, and it's the Word of God. And so I want you to fall in love with the Word of God again. You see, if you don't have that love for the Word, then you don't know what it says. And remember in Luke 4, when Jesus was being tempted by the devil, every time He combated those temptations, He combated them with these words, "It is written." Say that with me.

0: written. Now watch this. If you don't know what is written, you have no recourse against the temptations of the enemy. Because how are you going to say it is written? Because I don't know what is written. You have to know what is written. You, otherwise you'll come to wrong conclusions all the time. I listen to some churches and the conclusions of the theology they come to is just ridiculous about morality and sexual things. And well, God loves us all, you know. So, in fact, let me tell you this story. One of my favorite columns in the newspaper used to be Dear Abby. Do you guys remember that? And there's this one that was really good. It says, Dear Abby, I'm confused. I'm married, but I'm in love with another woman. And so, no, I'm living with another woman. I'm married, but I'm living with another woman. But that's still not the problem, he said. Although I'm living with another woman, I'm actually in love with a third. What should I do? And then he says this, P.S. Now, I know God loves everybody, and God loves me, so don't give me any of that morality stuff. And so, Dear Abby writes back, Dear Confused, the only difference between humans and animals is morality. So please consult a veterinarian. You see, if we dismiss the morality of God's word, then we mess it up. Our conclusions are so wrong. They're just wrong. Want to hear another story? I got a bunch of them here, you know, so there's these, I'm talking about coming to wrong conclusions, right? There's three archaeologists, a Japanese archaeologist, Chinese archaeologist, and a Portuguese archaeologist. And the Japanese archaeologist, he dug down outside of Tokyo 10 feet under the ground, and they found copper wire 10 feet down. So they came to a scientific conclusion that 100 years ago, the Japanese had a telephone system that was throughout Japan. Whoo, they were all excited. What a great, great discovery. Well, the Pakes didn't want to be outdone. So the Chinese dug down 20 feet outside of Beijing, and they found some remnants of copper wire. So they came to the conclusion and said, 200 years ago, the Chinese had a phone system of sorts. 200 years ago. Well, the Portuguese, they thought, man, hey, we're not going to be outdone. So the Portuguese archaeologist went to the Azores, and he dug down 30 feet and found nothing. And he came to the conclusion that 300 years ago, the Portuguese already had wireless phones. Those buggers are smart, no? And the same is true with the Bible. If you don't know the Word of God, you're going to come to these weird conclusions. So I want us to go straight to the Word of God. So I want you to take out your notes with me, would you, in all the campuses as well, if you would take out your notes, as we talk about a very strange titled message called The Torque, or The Sacred Torque of God. The Sacred Torque of God. Now, one of the most important things you have to understand is the presence of God. The presence of God. You remember in the Old Testament, it was through the pillar of fire and the cloud. Cloud by day and the pillar of fire by night. And it was the Ark of the Covenant that when they would go into battle, they were assured of the what? The presence of God. When Solomon built the temple, God says, if people will face this way when they pray, they will be assured of my presence. The presence of God. In fact, one of my greatest fears in life is not that, oh, I'll commit adultery, or my greatest fear in life is, oh, I'm going to get on drugs, or my greatest fear in life is, or I'm going to turn to be a criminal, or I'm going to become Baha'i or something. My greatest fear in life is none of those. You know what my greatest fear in life is that the hand of God ever get lifted off of my life. That the presence of God ever get lifted off of New Hope. Because once that happens, we'll have a gathering, but we won't be the church. We'll sing religious songs, but there will not be worship. We will believe in God. But even those, God says, there'll be many on that day that'll say to me, Lord, Lord, and I'll say, I never knew you. So the presence of God is absolutely critical for the Old Testament people as well as us in the New Testament. So we're going to take a look at this and what it says here in Exodus 33. And if you would turn there in your notes, and I want you to be here in your notes so you can read it right off your notes, or it'll come on the screen here. But let's read this. Now the people of God are going through the wilderness. Now they're getting a little stubborn. They're starting to complain. And God knows they've got many miles yet to go. So here's what he says. Would you read this out loud with me? Go. I will send an angel before you and drive out the Canaanites, the Amorites, the Hittites, the Perizzites, the Hivites, the Jebusites, and all the other electrolytes. And then he said, go up to the land flowing with milk and honey, but I will not go with you. Why? Because you're a stiff-necked people, and I might destroy you on the way. I looked at that and I thought, what do you mean? Well, God said, I still love them. I'm going to send a substitute. I'm going to send an angel. But I'm not going to go personally with you anymore. And it's one of the few times where God actually pulls his presence. It's a chilling verse. I love you. I'm going to send a substitute teacher with you. But you're a stiff-necked people. Lest I destroy you along the way. Oh, you're thinking, wait a minute. Is God a punitive God? Is God someone that's looking around for mistake makers? Anyone cutting corners so I can nail them? Looking for some violators? Maybe anyone having fun without him? See, it's like kind of like, ooh, look at that. There's Wayne. He's laughing. No, no. Yeah. Is God that kind of God? Moses knew, however, that without God's presence, he wouldn't want to go anywhere. Because there would be no direction. There would be no destiny. There would be no promise. And there would be no future. But yet God says, but if I go with you, I might destroy you along the way. But let's read now Moses' response. Would you read the next one? Go. Then Moses said to him, if your presence does not go with us, do not send us up from here. How will anyone know that you are pleased with me and with your people unless you go with us? What else will distinguish me and your people from all the other people on the face of the earth? You know what he's saying? If this church and if our church is in New Hope, Hawaii Kai, New Hope Community, and Manoa, Sand Island, and Leeward, if the presence of God isn't here, what's going to distinguish you from any other people? The only difference is going to be that you go to church on Sunday and the others don't. Everything else is kind of the same, the way we live our lives. If the presence of God isn't on us, then there's nothing that's going to distinguish us from any of the people of the earth. So then the Lord says, I'm not going to go with you. And he's, why? You have to see this. God is holy. God is holy. And in his presence, holiness is a standard. It's not an alternative. It's not an option. It is the environment. It's the routine. It's the program. Holiness. And that's why, and you read in the next verse, would you read Leviticus 10? Go. For those who come near me, I will be treated as... And 1 Peter says it this way, be holy because I am holy, the Lord says. So holiness in his presence is the program. Everybody got that? So if you're going to come into his presence, holiness is the program. It's not an alternative. It's not an option. It's the program. So you say, well, if I'm going to go into God's presence, I don't know if I'm holy. So what do we do? Let me ask you this question. Is holiness something attainable? I'm not talking about perfection. I'm talking about holiness. Is it possible? Is it attainable? Well, absolutely, because when God created us, he created us in his image. So if God created us in his image, he expects us to become people in his image. So you think it's a possibility that that could happen? Is it a possibility that we could actually become like him? Absolutely. Now, I'm not talking about perfection. I'm talking about holiness. The word holiness is wholeness. That means in Christ I'm made whole. That my heart isn't going after other things to make me whole. I know only Jesus can make me whole. And I want to be complete in him. Do I make some mistakes? Sure. But my heart is a heart for God. And I know in him I am made whole. That's the kind of heart that I want to have. You think that's attainable? That's how he created us. He knew we were human. He knew that we would stumble, fumble, and fall. But he knew that he created hearts that will yearn for him, and that we know that we're only made complete in Christ. And so that's the kind of heart that he wants. Is that attainable? How much? 50%? 60%? Yeah, would you write in your notes, attaining his image is 100% possible. 100% possible. And that's the Holy Spirit's job. Let's read the scripture under number one. Would you read it with me? Go. But we all, with unveiled face, beholding as in a mirror the glory of the Lord, are being transformed into the same image from glory to glory, just as from the Lord the... we're being transformed into the same image. What? Yeah. By the Spirit. In other words, that's the Holy Spirit's job. To what? To change you into his image. So in his presence, change is mandatory. Why? Because holiness, I'm not there yet. I'm a long way from holiness. And don't look at me holy, because you ain't near it either. How many of us have a long way to go to holiness? Raise your hand. Yeah, every single one of us. Therefore, what God is saying is there's a lot of changing going on. So if we're going to be in his presence, change has to be a constant. Everybody got that? Change has to be a constant. It's going to be happening all the time. So you and I must remain supple, correctable. We have to remain shapeable, ready to modify our thoughts, modify our opinions, and match his 3, 4, 5, 50, 60 times a day. Because when you're in his presence, there is a mandatory change order. Mandatory. Because he's holy. And if we're going to be in his presence, holiness has to be happening. So he's going to be changing us. So the mandatory change is real high. But you know what happened? The people became stiff-necked. What's your name? Kathy? Kathy, come up here for a second, would you? Zara, everybody give Kathy a hand right over here. Kathy, right up. Yeah, so. Now, I'm going to talk a little bit about the torque of God. Now, torque, there's a difference between horsepower and torque. Kathy, do you know the difference between horsepower and torque? No, obviously. Okay.
1: Torque is with help.
0: Well, let me tell you. Horsepower is a strength. It's like RPMs. It turns them fast. But torque is the ability to twist, the torsion, the power to get traction and turn. Otherwise, if it's just horsepower, you can have something go, but you put some tension on it, it'll go. Well, horsepower, on the other hand, will just keep grinding and grinding. So God has a torque to him, in that in his presence, things have to change because he is moving you to change. There is a mandatory change order. Now, if God is wanting you to change and you don't want to change, what happens? I want you to give me your hand. Okay, what I'm going to do here is I'm just going to turn your hand from here to here. Does that hurt at all?
1: No.
0: Yeah. So that's what I'm going to do, okay? All right, here we go. Are you ready? All right, just cooperate with me. All right, how was that?
1: That's good.
0: That's good. Didn't hurt at all. All right. This time, I want you to make your arm stiff. Stiff. So all I'm going to do, you don't have to do it right now, you're going to hurt yourself. But and all I'm going to do is I'm just going to do the same thing, okay? But this time, I want you to go stiff. Are you ready? Okay, everybody ready for this? Okay, now I'm just going to turn you Now, what's happening to your arm right now?
1: Hurting.
0: Hurting, yeah. Now, if you kept it like that and I turned it all the way, what could happen to your arm? Could break, right, right. Now, sorry. All right. Now, I want you to just give in to me. You ready? Here we go. Was that hard?
1: Nope.
0: No, easy, huh? All right. But when you made it hard, what happened? It hurt really bad right here. Right. Did I hurt you?
1: No.
0: Who hurt you?
1: Myself.
0: Yourself, yeah. Yeah. Give her a hand, would you? Thank you. You see, that's what happens when God, when we're in His presence, God's going to change you. Your thoughts, your opinions, your actions. And sometimes we get stiff. And God says, but if you cooperate with me, it really is easy. In fact, it just feels nice. But when I get stiff and say, no, I want my way, God is still going to change, be changing us. Because in His presence, change is mandatory. It's mandatory. Because we're not there yet in His image. So if I want His presence, change is going to be happening so that I can become holy to remain in His presence. If I don't want to change, He has to remove His presence lest I destroy you. So if I'm in your presence and you want the presence of God, we have to be okay when God starts changing things. But as soon as we get stiff-necked, something's going to break and it ain't God. He will destroy us along the way. But because He loves us so much, He says, you know, I'll send an angel or a substitute, but my presence can't go with you. Because if you're in my presence, change is mandatory because the Lord is holy. And He says, be ye holy because the Lord is holy. And I'll help you. But you have to be willing to change your thoughts, your opinions, your attitude, the way you think in your heart, your words. But God, you hurt me. No, He didn't hurt me. It's just like this. You're not punished for your sins. You're punished by your sins. God isn't some punitive God looking to hurt people. It's sort of like if you have a piece of paper and someone lights it on fire and it starts burning your hand. Ow, ow, ow. And I say, let it go. No, it's my paper. It's my paper. Ow, it's burning. It's burning your hand. I know. Ow! Let it go. No, it's my paper. Let it go. I've had this for years. Let the paper go. Ah! Finally, you let it go and you're burnt. Your hand's burnt. You go, look, you burnt my hand. No, I didn't burn your hand. You should have let go of that long time ago. But you were stiff-necked. Listen carefully. There's some of us, God's been asking you to let go of an offense for a long time. Could have been from your uncle or your aunt or your spouse or your child or another Christian. And God's been asking you to let go of that for a long time. And you're not letting it go and it's hurting you. And you're saying, God, why do people hurt me so much? Why do you let this happen to me? And God is saying, I told you to let it go. Yeah, but they should... Shut up. Just let it go. I think our theme song for Christians this year should be from Frozen. Let it go. Let it go. Turn around and slam the door. Just let it go. Why? Because it's killing you. And if you're going to want the presence of God in your marriage, in your life, in this church, we have to allow God to contour our hearts and shape us. We've got to be quickly correctable. If not, listen carefully. He loves you so much, He doesn't want to destroy you, so He's going to move His presence away. And I think, man, that's a chilling verse. He actually moves His presence away because He loves us. And we have to understand God so much to say, Lord, no, I need Your presence. So instead of me holding on to something, I've got to be willing to comply. Would you write down number two? Write down, realize your inadequacy. You're not going to outstrength strong-arm God.
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13: The kids are enjoying outdoor recess. Why don't you do the same with a cup of coffee? Head outside and enjoy some partly sunny skies and light breezes. Temperatures in the low 60s before we hit the day's high near 70. In the Willamette Valley Weather Center, I'm Robert Prout.
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17: Hey, thanks for joining us today on Pastor Rick's Daily Hope, the Bible teaching ministry of Rick Warren. And today, we're continuing our series called The Habits of Happiness. In this series, Rick dives into the book of Philippians and helps you discover God's path to true and lasting happiness. And now let's get to Rick. Here's part one of a message called How to Keep from Stressing Out.
18: I read a headline that said that personal stress worldwide is now at near record levels. Near record levels. The highest it's been really since about World War II. So I decided to do a little research on this. And I found out that today, suicide has now passed car crashes as the number one injury death in America. The number one injury death in America is now suicide. I read another statistic that the top seven stresses in life are, number one, your job, number two, money, three, health, relationships, poor diet, media overload, lack of sleep, and parking at Saddleback. Oh, I made up that last one, obviously. Maybe you could identify with this. I got this note. Pastor Rick, a few weeks ago, I went to a doctor for some chronic aches and pains that seemed to be getting worse. I don't sleep well, and I live in a constant state of fatigue. I told my doctor that I started a business 7 years ago that's become very, very successful, but I now must force myself to go in to work. I feel overwhelmed. I feel overloaded. So my doctor asked me to list the stresses in my life And then think up some possible ways to reduce those stresses, and then write down a plan of attack. I'd like to know what the Bible says about stress management. Today, we're going to look at the classic text in the entire Bible on how to keep from stressing out. We've been in this series through the book of Philippians, and as we come to chapter 4, Paul gives us in verses 6 to 13 the classic anti-stress management recipe. If you have a Bible, you can open to Philippians chapter 4. If you didn't bring a Bible, that's okay. Just pull out these notes. All the verses we're going to look at are inside your bulletin on this text passage outline. Now, the key to this is that this passage actually comes with a stress management guarantee. And it's not guaranteed by a doctor, it's guaranteed by God. So you really want to pay attention to this one if you want to lower the stress in your life. In verse 7, we have the promised guarantee. Here's what it says. If you do these things, you will experience God's peace. There you go. You will experience God's peace, which is far more wonderful than the human mind can understand. The Bible calls this the peace that passes understanding. How do you know when you have the peace that passes understanding? You're in a situation when you have no logical reason to be at peace, and you are. That's the peace that passes understanding. When you're in a situation where you're in total chaos, total meltdown, total stress, total tension, everything is going wrong at the same time, and yet you're at peace inside. That is the peace that passes understanding. God says, I guarantee this to you. If you do these things, you'll experience God's peace, which is far more wonderful than the human mind could understand. His peace will keep your thoughts quiet and keep your heart at rest. Wouldn't you like that? To have your thoughts quiet and your heart at rest as you trust in Christ Jesus. Now, God promises a more peaceful, less stressed mind. Is anybody interested in this? Yeah, I think so. Now, you know that there are over 7,000 promises in the Bible, but with every promise, there is a premise. God says, if you do this, then I'll do this. There is a condition, and I want you to circle the premise for this promise. And it is those first several words. If you do these things, circle that. If you do these things, it's going to keep you from stressing out. You will experience God's peace. His peace will keep your thoughts quiet, keep your hearts at rest as you trust in Christ Jesus. If you do these things, what things? Well, that's what we're going to look at today. And there specifically are five things that God says to do in this passage. He says, I want you to worry about nothing. I want you to pray about everything. I want you to thank God in all things. I want to keep you to keep your mind on good things. And I want you to be content in all things. Now, we're going to look at these in detail. So let's get right into it. If you're taking notes, here's the first step. If I want to keep from stressing out, number one, refuse to worry about anything. Refuse to worry about anything. Why? Because the number one source of stress in your life is not work. It is worry. You may be overworked, but it's more likely you are over-worried. Work doesn't keep you up at night. Worry does. And most of you are over-worried. Now, God is very clear in the Bible what he thinks about worry. And that's the first verse. Verse 6, the first part of the first verse, verse 6, Philippians 4, it says this. Never worry about anything. Now circle never and circle anything. Never worry about anything. Question, is there any wiggle room in that verse? No. Is there any exception? No. Is there any exemption? No. Is there any reason where God says it's okay to worry in this circumstance? No. Never worry about anything. That's about as big a blanket statement as you can make. He says, in no circumstance, well, what about no? Never worry about anything. But what about no? Never worry about anything. But what about no? Never worry about anything. Now, Jesus thought worry was such an important topic that he spent a major section of his most famous sermons called the Sermon on the Mount talking about worry. And in that Sermon on the Mount, he gives us the four reasons you should never worry about anything. You might want to write these down. Number one, Jesus says about worry, worry is unreasonable. It's illogical, it is unreasonable, it doesn't make sense. Matthew 6:25, Jesus says this, don't worry about your life. Don't worry about your life, what you'll eat or drink or about your body or what you wear. Is not life more important than food? And is not the body more important than clothes? He's saying, this is not logical. You got your priorities out of order. It's irrational. It doesn't make sense. It's unreasonable. Now, why is worry unreasonable? Well, there's a couple reasons. First, because worry exaggerates the problem. It never makes a problem smaller. It always makes it bigger. Have you noticed somebody says something bad about you, the more you think about it, the bigger it gets? Or you got a problem you start worrying about, the more you worry about it, does the problem shrink with your worry? No, it always gets bigger. Worry exaggerates, it's irrational, it's unreasonable. It makes it bigger, it grows the problem out of proportion. And not only is worry exaggerating your problem, worry doesn't work. It never has worked. It is worthless, it is stewing without doing. It doesn't make any difference in your life. You see, to worry about something you can't change is useless. And to worry about something you can change is stupid. Just go change it. In either case, worry is not the answer. Worry doesn't work. It's unreasonable. Second, Jesus says worry is unnatural. There are no born worriers. You might think you are, but you're not. You're not a born worrier. You learned it. Worry is something you learn. Now, the good news is if you learn to worry, it can be, unlearned. Now, you learned it, and actually, to get good at it, you got to practice it. Some of you are pros at worry. You have practiced it so much. You are so good at worrying. You get the PhD. If they had Olympics on worry, you'd get a 10, okay? Because you have practiced it so much, but it's learned. Worry is not natural. No baby is born worrying. They pick it up from everybody else. Now, Jesus says in Matthew 6:26, look at the birds of the air. They don't sow or reap or store away in barns, and yet your heavenly Father feeds them. Are you not much more valuable than they? If anybody's on God's welfare program, it's birds. They don't do anything except birdie things. Tweet, that's it. Well, I tweet, but maybe they tweet too. Look at the birds of the air. They don't sow or reap. But he says, your heavenly Father feeds them. Notice your heavenly Father. He's not talking about the birds' heavenly Father. He's saying your heavenly Father. Now, if God is your heavenly Father and you are his child, children get special privileges. And children of royalty are treated royally. And he says, what are you worrying about? Birds don't worry, and they're not even, God's not their father. God's their creator, but not their father. God's your father. Don't worry about it. Verse 28 and 29, Jesus says, and why do you worry about clothes? And why do you worry about clothes? Look at the lilies of the field, lilies. They don't worry about theirs. Yet King Solomon in all his glory was never clothed as beautifully as they are. He's saying, in all of God's creation, in the entire universe, only human beings worry. We are the only thing God made that doesn't trust him. And he says, worry is unnatural. He says, God says, you're valuable, more valuable than these things. I take care of them. By the way, since worry is unnatural, it's also unhealthy. Your body wasn't designed to handle worry. It wasn't designed. When people say, I'm worried sick, they're telling the truth. And doctors say a lot of people could leave hospitals today if they knew how to get rid of guilt, resentment, and worry, because that's what puts most people in. And see, what I'm saying is, it's not so much what you eat. It's what eats you. It's what eats you that makes you sick. It's the worry in your life. It's not just unnatural, it's unhealthy. It causes all kinds of health problems. The Bible says this, Proverbs 12:25, an anxious heart weighs a man down. Boy, you know that one. And you feel like you're just pulled down by the worries. You know, the word worry actually comes from an old English word which means to strangle or to choke. That's what worry comes from, to strangle or choke. And when every time you worry, you are strangling and choking the life out of your life. An anxious heart weighs a man down. Look at the opposite. Proverbs 14:30 says, but a heart at peace gives life to the body. You want to be healthier? You need to stop worrying. Never worry about anything. Why? It's unreasonable and it's unnatural. The third thing Jesus says, it's unhelpful. It's unhelpful. Worry cannot make you 1 inch taller. Worry can't make you 1 inch shorter. Worry can't take 10 inches off my waist. If it could, it would have. Worry cannot lengthen your life. It can shorten your life, though. We know that. Worry cannot change the past, and worry cannot control the future. It messes up today. That's all it does. It doesn't change the past. It can't change, control the future. It just messes up today. It's kind of like sitting in a rocking chair. You expend a lot of energy, but you don't make any progress. You're just, it's useless. The only thing that worry changes is you. It makes you miserable. Has never solved the problem. It's unhelpful. And then the fourth reason why the Bible says never worry about anything is because it's unnecessary. God says, what in the world are you worrying about? Don't you think I'm going to take care of you? Don't you think I'm going to meet your needs? I made you. I created you. I saved you. I love you. I put my spirit in you. Don't you think I'm going to take care of your needs? It's unhelpful, but it's also unnecessary. There's no need to worry. Jesus says this in Matthew 6:30. You know, if God cares so wonderfully for flowers that are here today and gone tomorrow, think of all the beautiful flowers that are never seen by human beings, but God takes care of them. He said, if God cares so wonderfully for flowers that are here today and gone tomorrow, won't he most surely care for you, oh, you of little faith? The Bible says this, 1 Peter 5:7. Unload all your worries on God, since he is looking after you. And I love that word unload, because literally in the original Greek, it means to just drop. It's not like take a long throw of it, like you're throwing a baseball or throwing a rock across a lake. It just says unload. It means let it go. Let it go. And God says, you know all those things you're stressing about this morning, all those things you're anxious, you're worried, you're fearful, you're uptight about? Let it go. Let it go. Never worry about anything, because it's not going to do any good anyway. So what do anyway? You do the next step. And that's the second part of this verse. First part of verse 6 says, never worry about anything. The second part is, talk to God about everything. That's the second step. You talk to God about everything. Don't panic. Pray. Don't worry. Worship. Stop talking to yourself about all the stuff that stressed you out and start talking to God. Talking to yourself won't do anything, but talking to God will. He's saying, talk to God about everything. This is the second part of this verse, Philippians 4:6. Never worry about anything. Instead, in every situation, let God know what you need in your prayers and in your request. You know, I got to thinking yesterday, if you prayed as much as you worry, you'd have a whole lot less to worry about. And by the way, since God has promised to care for you, if it's not worth praying about, it's not worth worrying about. He says, talk to God about everything. God knows what you need in your prayers. You know, when I was a kid, anytime I had a need in my life, I'd go talk to my dad and say, Dad, I need this. And sometimes it was something that cost something. It was expensive. And I said, Dad, I need this. I can distinctly remember that not once as a kid when I said, Dad, I need this, never once did I worry about where my father was going to get the money. Never once. Because that's not my job. It's my dad's job to figure out where the money is going to come from. It was my job as a kid, as a child, to simply ask. It's not your job to figure out how God's going to do it. It's your job to ask. To ask your Heavenly Father, Father, I need this help. You see, when you worry instead of asking, you're acting like an atheist. Worry is practical atheism. That's what it is. It's acting like I don't have a Heavenly Father in my life. It's acting like God doesn't exist. It's acting like I'm a spiritual orphan. Worry is practical atheism. God says, I'll take care of you. It's acting like God can't be trusted. Now here's what the Bible says. Look in your outline, James 4:2. You do not have because what? You do not ask. You do not ask God. So here's the second key to stress management. Worry less, ask more. Worry less, ask more. Instead of worrying, pray. Worry about nothing, pray about everything. He said, well, I don't want to bother God with this little bitty, tiny little thing. There's nothing tiny to God. Every problem in your life is tiny to God. There's no big problems in your life. There are no little problems in your life because all of them are tiny to God. Now, here's what the Bible says in Romans chapter 8, 32. Since God did not spare even his own son, Jesus, but gave him up for us all, he died on the cross for us, won't he who gave us Christ also give us everything else we need? What's he saying here? Follow the logic. Your biggest problem is getting into heaven because heaven's perfect and you're not, and neither am I. I stopped batting 1,000 about breath number 3. And so God came up with plan B. He came to earth in human form, and he said, I'll live a perfect life, and I'll die for you, and you can get into heaven on my ticket. It's grace. I don't work it. I don't earn it. I don't deserve it. I don't buy it. It's just grace. I told you last week that one of my mentors was Peter Drucker, and I asked Peter one time, Peter, at what point did you step across the line and accept a relationship with Jesus? He said, you know, Rick, the day that I understood grace for the first time, I realized I'm never getting a better deal. There was no way I'm getting into heaven on my goodness. I'm not good enough. It says, if God did not spare his own son but gave him for us, won't he give us everything that Christ has given to us? Won't he give us everything else we need? If God solved my biggest problem, everything else is small by comparison. And if God loved you enough to die for your sins, don't you think he loves you enough to help you with your finances? Don't you think he loves you enough to help you with your health, with your relationships, with a career decision, with closing a deal, with making a sale? Yeah, there is no area of your life that God is not interested in. The Bible says he has the hairs on your head numbered. Now, for some of us, that's not too hard. But God knows every hair on your head and even the ones you left in the sink this morning. That's how detailed. I don't even know how many hairs on my head, but God does. God says, I'll care for you, and I'll care for all of your life. So one of the dumbest things you could say is, God, I'll handle this. Really? When he's offered to take care of every area of your life, to say, God, I'll handle this. Why? You want to lower the stress in your life. Worry about nothing and pray about everything. Number three, the third thing he tells us to do is to thank God in all things. Thank God in all things. Now, it doesn't say thank God for all things, because there's a lot of things you shouldn't be thankful for. There's pain in the world. There's evil in the world. Somebody gets cancer, you don't have to thank God for cancer. Somebody dies, you don't have to thank God for their death. But it says in all things give thanks, which means even in the bad times I can find something good. Now, here's the third part of that verse. Philippians 4, 6, he says, you know, worry about nothing. And then he says, when you ask God for what you need, also thank him. Circle that. Thank him for all he's done. Always ask with a thankful heart, today's English version said. Now, I'm not going to belabor this point because twice already in this series, we've talked about the connection between gratitude and happiness. You cannot be happy and ungrateful at the same time. Happy people are grateful people. Unhappy people are ungrateful people. Study after study after study has shown that the healthiest emotion known to human beings is the attitude of gratitude. And the more you build gratitude in your life, the more happy and the more healthy you're going to be. And in fact, studies shown that having an attitude of gratitude actually raises your immunities. And being ungrateful and being resentful actually lowers your immunity to other things in life. We know that gratitude is one of the remedies for depression because it gets my eyes off myself and gets it on other people. And instead of looking at what I don't have, I look at what I do have. It's a stress reliever. It gets the focus off me. Ungrateful people are unhappy people. He says, when you ask God, don't just ask, but also thank him. Always ask with a thankful heart. Now, the fact is, I can always find something to be grateful for. We've talked about this before on the cover of Kay's last book. on choosing joy. There is a pair of railroad tracks, and it's representative of life, that in your life, you've got two rails at the same time. One rail are the good things that are happening in your life, and the other rail are the bad things that are happening in your life. Now, I used to think that life was a series of hills and valleys, mountaintops and low times. And you know, that you have all of these good times and you have all these bad times. But that's not really true. The fact is, you get them both at the same time all of your life. In other words, there's no time in your life when everything is good and there's nothing bad in your life. And there's no time when everything is bad and there's nothing good in your life. No matter how good things are going on in your life, there's always something you need to be working on. And no matter how bad things are in your life, there's always something you can be thankful for, be grateful for. And so I can always find something. And this is the third step for stress reduction. Be thankful and thank God in all things. This is exactly what the Bible says. 1 Thessalonians 5:18 says this. In everything, circle that. Now, it doesn't say in most things. It says in everything, not for, but in everything, give thanks, for this is the will of God in Christ Jesus for you. You know, people ask me all the time, Rick, I'm just trying to figure out what God wants me to do with my life. What is God's will for my life? There it is right there. This is the will of God for you.
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2: Take that midday break out on a park bench if you can to enjoy today's partly sunny skies and temperatures in the low to mid-60s. Before day's end, we'll probably hit the 70-degree mark. In the Willamette Valley Weather Center, I'm Robert Pratt.
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4: Thank you for that. I'm Dr. Tim Clinton, here to introduce a special guest who is joining my son, Dr. Zach Clinton. She's a family friend and ministry partner, the one and only Shonda Pierce. Shonda's been making audiences laugh for decades. She's known as the Queen of Clean, one of the most awarded female comedians in the world. Well, May is Mental Health Awareness Month, and we thought this would be a perfect time to visit with Shonda, not only to discuss her heart for helping others, but also we wanted to discuss what it's like to carry the heavy burden of growing up in brokenness and pain, to carry deep father wounds and depression, and how she overcame it. A conversation that I think just might help someone listening today. Zach sat down with Shonda backstage recently at our Extraordinary Women Beside Stillwater's tour. Shonda, again, has become one of the most beloved voices in Christian entertainment, encouraging women all over the country. She's also featured in the powerful new documentary, He Calls Me Daughter, which explores identity, healing, and the impact of a father's role in our lives. Here's Dr. Zach Clinton with Shonda Pierce.
5: Shonda, my friend, thank you so much for joining me today.
6: Thank you, Zach. It is so good to be here. And I remember when you weren't Dr. Zach. You're just playing ball out in the grass, you
5: That's
6: know,
5: it.
6: Found a beautiful woman to marry, you know.
5: Yes.
6: It's just, I have watched your family's lives, and you guys are the real deal, a real solid family. The Christianity and the world is so, so lucky to have the Clintons. They really are. And the Association of Counselors, you know, I've been a part of that for so long, but mainly because I've paid a lot of counselors. I'm so privy because I have the inside scoop. If there's a new book or something, I get to have it because I have paid so many counselors.
5: Well, I hope you know how much we truly love you.
6: Thank
5: I know
6: you
5: my
6: so
5: mom
6: much.
5: Cannot wait to see you tonight.
6: Yeah,
5: we can't wait to laugh alongside of you tonight. But, you know, Shonda, I want to start there.
6: Yeah.
5: Like I mentioned, there's thousands of women that are going to be coming in, and a lot of them are coming in with some heavy burdens.
6: Yes.
5: And when you get up there, you make people laugh. You break down walls through that gift, mm-hmm. through your honesty, but also through your humor.
6: Right.
5: Talk to us about when you prepare for nights like this, what's your prayer?
6: You know, my biggest prayer is that, one, I want to be funny. You know,
5: yeah.
6: nobody
5: oh, yeah.
6: wants to bomb in front of thousands of women, you know, because we get a little catty, you know, if we're not getting our money's worth. But my biggest prayer is that you're right, that the comedy is always a tool. Mm. You know, I just kind of came into this through the back door. I worked at a theme park, you know, as a young college kid trying to pay my college bill. Didn't really know what I wanted to be when I grew up. And I met Minnie Pearl. The real Minnie Pearl's name is Sarah Cannon. And that sparked an interest in comedy. And as a holiness preacher's kid, I thought, well, there's no way I could be a comedian. I'll go to hell in a handbasket, you know. Mm. And then I found the Lord. And that joy of the Lord became the greatest strength I've ever had. You know, I can't tell you, if I had a dollar for every time I'm introduced with the verse,

0: scripture doeth good like medicine. You know what I mean? And sometimes I always think that's pastor's way of going, this is okay to do now, okay? You know,
1: that's right.
0: But I will say this, and it is medicine. And I remember when I was impersonating Minnie Pearl at a theme park, I was away from God, and I didn't know him as a daddy, and I was terrified of him. I was raised in believing that God is waiting any minute, you know, that heaven is overcrowded, and God is waiting any minute to kick a few out. So, you know, so you have to walk this tightrope in such a way that it's almost impossible. Mm. When I gave my life to Christ, it came at such a beautiful, organic time that he revealed himself to me as a father so that I could learn to love my earthly father again. Mm-hmm. It is almost impossible, I think, to go through this event called forgiveness for all the wrongs done to you in your life without a spiritual component to that. Mm-hmm. I mean, you can go to counselors that's going to teach you the 1, 2, 3 steps on how to let something go. Mm-hmm. You can go to counselors that are going to say, you know, here's an activity for you, or a boundary to place. But until you draw the Heavenly Father into that, you do not understand the forgiveness that comes with peace on the other side of it.
1: Wow.
0: And I would argue that with just about any counselor out there, because I tried.
1: Absolutely.
0: And it doesn't work without knowing God as a father. And then you can realize all the other wrongs in your life kind of takes a backseat.
1: Yes, forgiveness is essential. It's the key to be able to experience peace in the midst of life's most chaotic storms and the hardship that we navigate.
0: Right.
1: And you are no stranger to suffering, Shonda.
0: Yeah.
1: Right. That's where in your story, what makes it funny is that you can laugh. And I want to go there for a second, because this idea of laughing in the dark.
0: Yeah.
1: I was sitting down with a Navy SEAL recently, and he was talking to us about how one of his buddies who was in the SEAL teams with him, but then actually became a psychologist, and he bridges these two worlds together.
0: Wow.
1: They did this massive research study across multiple years and across multiple different SEAL teams, and they're studying all these different individuals. What is the most common theme among SEALs? Because everybody wanted to know, like, I want to be more like them, because if we could replicate them, then man, we'd be a very disciplined society. Everybody would probably assume the most common trait was grit, resilience, mental toughness, mental fortitude. It wasn't. It was levity or humor.
0: Wow.
1: The ability to make light of the darkness.
0: Yes.
1: Speak to us just for a moment of what humor and what comedy has done for you as you've navigated the loss and the pressures and the pains of life.
0: You know, I feel, I said this the other night, I'm in the middle of a tour right now called Shondapalooza. You know, you keep trying to come up with fun names, you know. After 35 years, you know, I walked out last night on a stage, and the room was full of people who buy a ticket, a hard sale ticket in this culture, in this society. And I am 66 years old, you know, and that still happens. So that's a blessing from God. I think it's also a blessing to know I worked really hard to be funny. But I do think my reputation is she's going to be really funny, but she's going to use that as a way to tool to lead us somewhere tonight. And that's always been the MO. Because what I learned when the Lord came into my life to heal me in a way, I learned that a lot of my comedy, and I think you hear of this in comedy clubs all over the world, a lot of my comedy was a deflection. It was a deflection or a degrading or a sarcasm, because there was no peace behind it. There was no joy of the Lord behind it. There was no, you know, relationship with the Heavenly Father behind it. It was just, it was that grit and that mental escape. And I hope that so-and-so hears this, because I'm going to jab it at her tonight, you know. And when the Lord began to soften your heart, you see the what the craft really does and the art of the craft. You know, my job is, if I make it look so easy so you think you can do this, I've done a good job. But it is really a true gift and a craft and an artistry that's been around since the beginning of time. You know, when I always felt like when Jesus said it is easier for it's a harder for a rich man to get into heaven, than it is for a camel to get through the eye of a needle.
1: Yes.
0: That, my friend, was comedy and sarcasm for
1: That's
0: the day.
1: Right.
0: You know what I mean? And I just can't wait to sit down and talk to Christ face to face and go, okay, let's do some more zingers. What was the other one? Because I hear this when I hear you say, you know what I mean? And so when healing comes along, God will use anything to get your attention. He will use a country song riding down the road.
1: Yes, he will.
0: He will use a beautiful sunset. He will use a relationship that comes into your life and to get your attention. And then he will also allow things that need your attention. Mm. And so, you know, people always go, how come your sisters died? Then your parents, you know, divorced. Then your father was abusive. And then your husband's gone. You know? Yeah. And if you go through the litany that quick, I do look sad. So we try to spread it out in the comedy. But what the truth of the matter is, everybody that's walking in here tonight, Zach, has a problem or a hurt or a pain. We are in the last days. I really believe that.
1: I do too.
0: So what's going on in the world and in the culture, mothers especially, this room will be filled with women. Yes. Mothers especially are at that identity place that I am trying to do a good job or I messed up and didn't do a good job. Right. My kids are away from the Lord. Or they're coming in with broken hearts and broken marriages and husbands that don't care. Mm. They're coming in hearing from society what they're supposed to look like and do and be skinny and all that. And so they're already coming in here with a heaviness. Mm. So that if I can lighten just a little bit of that heaviness so that they will spend the rest of the weekend with an open heart, wow. That is my job. Wow. And that's what I love to get to do.
1: I love that idea that you can laugh in the dark. Yes. Shauna, you are somebody that spends a lot of time, right, again, encouraging others. You're somebody who helps people just cling to hope in the midst of hardship, in the midst of darkness. I'm just thinking of somebody out there today,
0: right,
1: who maybe has experienced a father wound,
0: right,
1: who has struggled, who is holding on to maybe some bitterness,
0: right,
1: and some anger and some rage. And it's like, man, Shauna, I hear you talking about forgiveness, but I don't really feel like forgiving.
0: Right.
1: What are some, beyond counseling, like what is the first step that they can take maybe today to just lay it down, surrender it,
0: yeah,
1: and begin to take steps toward healing of that wound?
0: I think one of the very first steps, you know, we always say, it says it so simple, just pray about it, just pray about it, you know. Yeah. That doesn't work when you're just so broken and hurt and you can't even hardly articulate. So I always say write it down. Or if you can't even write a paragraph that you, because it's so painful, you don't want to look at it, decide today. Today, what is today? Whatever. Say this is March the 4th. You know, on March the 4th in 2026, I decided I'm going to deal with this. Mm. And I've decided I have got to take a step toward forgiveness. And put that date on your refrigerator.
1: Yes.
0: And just start there, that on this day I made a decision, because forgiveness doesn't always come with a feeling.
1: Mm-hmm.
0: We think we're going to have this beautiful golden light experience and the, you know, and this miraculous moment. And it does happen, I've heard. But sometimes it's work. And you have to remind yourself every day. And so when that pain comes up, or when that anger crops up, or when you find yourself wanting to isolate or hide away, let that date shine in your face that go, no, I personally made the decision, I'm going to deal with this, and I've got to find a way to let this go. And then find someone that can help you do that.
1: Yes.
0: It could be, maybe you have a great friend. You know, maybe you have a wonderful pastor. Maybe it's, you know, an aunt, you know, or a, you know, somebody. But I find it very hard to believe when I hear often when people go, I have no one to talk to. I go, well, now, in this culture, you've got Facebook, you know, you've got help sites, you got 1-800 numbers, you know, and call the 700 club, you know, call them up, you know, and because I have.
1: Yes.
0: You know, and you just call them up. They don't have to know who you are, but just, and it's not so much about what they say to you. Mm. It's about you hearing your own voice. And when you begin to do that, there's some unraveling, I think, that happens. You either put in perspective the real pain, or you put in perspective of going, oh, now did it really happen that way? Well, I don't know, but something happened because that hurt me or whatever. Hmm. All that to say, then go watch the news.
1: Hmm.
0: Go watch 5 minutes of the news, and you'll say, oh, my life is not that bad. I'm just saying, and I don't mean that to make light of your pain, but there is someone out there walking the road you walked, and they're dying to hear a common voice and a commonality and a community in that.
1: Yes.
0: And So stop thinking you're alone in this. What if, you know, I always say the Bible is filled with our stories, with broken people's stories. I mean, that's what I love about the Bible. Every time you turn a page, there's somebody so broken in that.
1: Right.
0: What I love about that is, what if in heaven right now there is a room of scribes and they're writing down Holy Bible Part 2, so that when we get to heaven, we have our new Bible, and they hand it to you. And what if your chapter's in there? What if you were the woman at the well? You know, what if you were the prodigal child?
1: Wow.
0: And so what if your story makes the new Bible? And hoorah for that, because you know why those stories are in there? So we will read them, because God knew we're going to walk some of those roads, because this is a fallen world.
1: Yes, it is.
0: Yeah.
1: What I love about what you're sharing is the significance and the need for community.
0: That's it.
1: Because I think help would love to get you alone.
0: Oh, if he can convince you you've got nobody, he's about to win. And that's why suicide rate is so sad and scary.
1: It is.
0: Because the devil wants to destroy you. Ultimately, completely destroy you. Don't give him the chance.
1: No, find the friends for the fire. Go to, like you said, one of the greatest tactics of therapy is the group therapy, the setting of when you surround yourself with people who have walked not the same journey, but similar ones.
0: Right.
1: What it begins to do is it normalizes the pain, and it reminds us that we're not alone in this thing that we call life, this crazy fight of life.
0: Right.
1: And you know, Shonda, I kind of want to wrap this thing up. I have just two follow-up questions, but the one that I'm just thinking of is just, if your dad were here today, we call it the open chair technique, and I just think of so many. And just thinking about having seen, though, all the healing that's taken place in your life, having seen what you do on a night-to-night basis where you go out and you spread hope, having seen the forgiveness, having seen the growth, the development, I'm just wondering, if your dad were here today, what is the message that you would want to communicate him right now?
0: Oh, I believe I would throw my arms around him for sure, and I will in heaven. Mm. You know, his mind was broken in a million pieces, but he loved Jesus. And, you know, there's going to be diabetics in heaven. They don't have it anymore, but they got to heaven because they had diabetes. Yes. You know what I'm saying? So all that to say, I would throw my arms around him, and I would want to go, Dad, what was your story? Mm. You know, I really would like to know. You go back, you know, Ancestry.com doesn't tell you the stories. It'll tell you who you're related to.
1: Yeah.
0: And I would hear stories in the past from cousins and, you know, and uncles, and craziness from my dad's family. I think I heard his grandmother committed suicide, you know. I think I would just want to give him an opportunity to tell me, what was your story? Because that would definitely, I think it would be good for him. It would definitely help me with an understanding of going, I knew you had a story. Because by nature, and you knew the word, I knew that there was in you good. But the brokenness would take over from time to time. And in that snap of a moment, your brain chemistry would drop, or you would stop making serotonin, or there was that, you know, that word that somebody miskewed in the New Testament, that you shouldn't take your medicine, and you quit, you know. What was your story that drove all of that there? You know, I'd like to know about your genealogy and give him a chance to be heard. And I think he never was allowed to be heard. He came to know Christ. He went to Bible college, you know, at a young age. He was 19 when I think, or 20 when my brother was born. He became a pastor of a church at a very young age, and the responsibility of that. And he drove it through, not realizing that this mental illness that is just nothing but a disease, like people needing blood pressure medicine or insulin, he needed some meds to help equalize this out. But we were in a culture in the 60s, the 70s, in the church world. Oh, no, you don't talk about that, you know. Mm-hmm. Or that's demon possession, you know.
1: Yes.
0: And so I would first of all give him an opportunity to just be heard, you know, that he could, it's okay to tell your story, Dad.
1: That's right.
0: I think that's one of the greatest things that the Lord did for me in 35 years of doing this. I tell my story. I keep nothing inside. Every night now, you know, and all things in moderation, my grandma used to say, you know, so I tell parts of my story so that I don't hang on to that.
1: Mm.
0: Plus, for 35 years, I haven't had to pay for therapy in a while. I just put it all out there. Yeah, but there is some cathartic thing that happens in that for me. I am free. I live a free, fulfilled, happy life. And I don't know why, really. You know, I'm either really, really crazy, you know, or could be, or my meds are really, really great. But that is, it's knowing that we are part of a bigger plan, and God doesn't waste anything. He will not waste your pain.
1: Yes.
0: He will not waste what you walk through. He will not waste any of it. And if we can get the us out of that and be there for the person coming,
1: yes,
0: if I can keep me off the you know, radar and think of you, mm-hmm, That's the relationship I have with my audience.
1: That's who our God is.
0: Yes.
1: Like, he never wastes a wound.
0: No.
1: He's the great repurposer who can take broken things and make them beautiful again.
0: Praise
1: I want to close this way, Mishana, because there might be a dad out there listening today.
0: Yes.
1: Who maybe he doesn't have the strongest relationship with his kids, maybe specifically with his daughter. And I'm just thinking, maybe he feels ashamed. Maybe he's like, man, I should have done better. I could be doing better. I don't know what's holding me back. He's disappointed in himself. Maybe he's discouraged with the way that things are. Maybe there's estrangement involved at this point.
0: Yes.
1: What's a final word of hope, encouragement, and motivation that you would leave with a dad today about the significance of his presence, especially in his daughter's life?
0: You know, the responsibility of that, I wish they didn't have it, because it's got to be a lot to know. On a flip of a coin, you can change a child's life with pain or hurt or dysfunction. The sweet thing, I think the thing I would tell a father is, but it's never, ever too late.
1: That's right.
0: And don't be discouraged if you go to that child and that daughter and you ask for forgiveness and they shut the door.
1: Yeah.
0: You know, you just start working on you. And you begin to build your relationship with God, and you understand that God is also your father.
1: Yes.
0: Because 9 times out of 10 in this culture, they're mimicking behavior because that's the way it was for them.
1: Yes.
0: Or they're trying to make a strong kid because this world is so tough. So they're getting information, and sometimes the wrong way.
1: Mm.
0: And so be willing to be that sponge of opening the Word of God and find some men that you can talk to.
1: Wow.
0: Go to a conference. Hang out with, you know, a pastor.
1: Yes.
0: Go find some people that will say, just get it out. Say, man, I messed up.
1: Yes.
0: I drank too much in front of my kids. And, you know, now one of them's an alcoholic and it's all my fault. Hmm. No, it's not. The devil, you know, the devil's got a little bit to do with that.
1: Yeah.
0: But however, just you saying, man, I'm sorry, I messed up. Oh, it's life-changing. Not just for the one who wants to hear it. It's life-changing for you to be willing to say it.
1: Amen. Yeah. Right. Honesty, vulnerability, get mentored, get discipled, find the right men, friends for the fire who will come alongside of you. And then the greatest form of empathy is inquiry, right? Ask those questions to your kids. Communicate early and often. Do it as much as you can.
0: Yes.
1: And remind yourself you don't have to do it alone, because as Dad would always tell me, you're not that good to do it alone, because we weren't created to do it that way. Shauna, my friend, you are such a gift. You're such a blessing again to our family, to this ministry. You mentioned going and being on this comic tour. So I want to ask, where can our audience go to find out more, possibly catch a show? And also tell us a little bit more about who's joining you in that tour.
0: Oh, it's so fun. Shondapalooza is just a new idea. You know, after 35 years, I'm tired. I want to retire. And they're like, no. And so I've taken some comics out there so I don't have to work so hard, you know, in a 3-hour night. But I have a sweet girl named June Colson, and she's so funny. Her name is Junebug. She's so funny. She's from Kentucky. Junebug Colson. You can find all of her stuff on Facebook and all of that. And then Heather Land, who became an internet sensation with her I Ain't Doing It, you know. And she's got a strong story, but we laugh. I am enjoying it, but it's a night of so much laughter. And then the great Karen Williams, who's been with me for 14 years on the road. I said this the other night on the stage, you know, I would buy a ticket to this. This is really great.
1: I'm telling you.
0: Can get the calendar online at Shonda.org, or, you know, just Google Shonda Pierce. You'll find out more than you ever really needed to know.
1: Then, Shonda, where can our audience go to watch the film and the documentary of He Calls Me Daughter?
0: You know, it's beginning to stream, so all you have to do is just Google the name, He Calls Me Daughter, and you can stream it on Angel. Angel is a great – if you don't have the Angel app, you should get it. I watch a lot of Angel shows and movies. Well, that's safe and
1: that's
0: good.
1: Right.
0: Yeah. But you can get it there. I think eventually it'll be in a DVD form, which I look forward to that. The Bible study that is a companion piece to that was written by my therapist.
1: Wow.
0: And she's fabulous. She's clinical director for Branches Counseling Centers. Mm. And she is, you know, an incredible, you know, therapist. But licensed professional counselor. She and her husband wrote the curriculum for that Bible study, and it's fabulous. I look forward to when it is available, or you can have a couple of your girlfriends over. I think in that intimate setting is where this movie's going to shine.
1: That's right.
0: Yeah.
1: To open up, to have these meaningful conversations where hope and healing can truly be found.
0: Absolutely.
1: Shonda, again, I appreciate your advocacy in the mental health space. I appreciate your authenticity, your vulnerability. And man, we just adore you as a family.
0: Thank
1: you. So thank you for being here. And I cannot wait to hear you. I can't wait to laugh with you while you're up there on that stage. I know you're going to rock it like you always do. Thanks for joining me today.
0: Thank you. Thank you, Zach.
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0: 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The kids are enjoying outdoor recess. Why don't you do the same with a cup of coffee? Head outside and enjoy some partly sunny skies and light breezes. Temperatures in the low 60s before we hit the day's high near 70. In the Willamette Valley Weather Center, I'm Robert Kraft.
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We have another half hour ahead of us right now, live, to take your calls. If you have questions about the Bible or the Christian faith or a disagreement with the host, feel free to call me at this

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7: From hot coffee mornings to iced tea and lemonade afternoons, we're blessed with a spring afternoon of sunshine and high temperatures in the upper 60s to low 70s with light breezes. In the Willamette Valley Weather Center, I'm Robert Pratt.
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0: Israel during Malachi's time were neglecting a critical directive from God, and because of this, they were lacking in their lives. As we see what God has to say about the issue of tithing in Malachi chapter 3, Pastor Brett Metter breaks down what the tithe means for believers today and why it's important to God as revealed in our study of today's Word.
1: Why don't you grab your Bible, turn with me to the book of Malachi. Today, I'm going to talk about tithing. Malachi chapter 3 is arguably kind of the epicenter of the topic of tithing. And that's why we're going to talk about this. And you know, we live in a world that, you know, understandably sort of weirded out by the whole topic. We've seen a lot of wacko stuff coming from the church, and oftentimes from what I would might even say the so-called church in this area of giving and tithing. It's just gotten weirder and weirder. Maybe you saw a while back, this one church had this stupid program where you'd put your check in the bucket as it went by, and then they'd put it in a big roller up on the stage, and they'd roll all the checks, and then they'd reach in and grab one out, and whoever got picked, they would have that money times two returned back to them. And they're like, you're the winner, and all this stuff. To me, that's just totally wacko, but maybe a little less wacko than this. The Christian Post article that came out recently, $188 million Powerball winner Marie Holmes is allegedly being sued by a local pastor for $10 million. A local North Carolina pastor is suing this 27-year-old mother of four for $10 million on reneging on a verbal promise to give him $1.5 million of her winnings. The local pastor, Kevin Matthews, describes experiencing emotional and mental distress after Holmes changed her mind about giving him $1.5 million to help him build his retreat center. And he says, quote, because of the emotional distress and mental stress they put me through, I had to start taking more medicine for anxiety and depression due to the situation. But all that to say, there's all kinds of abuses around this idea of tithing, and they'll, you know, if you send your $1,000 gift, I'll pray for you. No, a pastor should just pray for people, and they should do it for free, by the way. It's so ridiculous, all this stuff, planting your seed of faith and all this mumbo jumbo that people say and do. I understand the abuses, and hopefully I'll be able to clear up some of that, how it really is supposed to be according to the Bible. By the way, another verse, you know, Matthew chapter 6, Jesus taught this in the Sermon on the Mount. He said, when, not if, but when thou doest alms or give, let not your left hand know what your right hand doeth, that thine alms may be in secret, and thy Father which seeth in secret himself shall reward thee openly. The reward of giving comes from God, not from the pastor or anything like that. The reward comes from God. And by the way, just so you can remember, if somebody comes up and pats you on, hey, thanks for that nice gift you gave us, that's your reward right there. So there at the Bema Seat Judgment, you're getting your, you know, rewards for the works you've done. And you're like, oh, wait, they're going to wait till that time I gave that big dollar amount, you know, and you're trying it by fire. You know the judgment I'm talking about? You try it by fire, and whoo, there it goes. It's burnt up. Wood hand stove. You're like, whoop, put that. No, remember that guy patted you on the back for that. That's what you got for that reward. There is your reward. But if you do it secretly, you know, then the Lord says, I will reward you openly. And then if you're not a Christian, man, you should not feel, and nor should you, donate money to a church. Giving money is not really giving it to a church. You might think that, but it's actually, as Christians, we believe we're giving back to the Lord that which is his. And so there's no reason for you to give. You shouldn't give if you're from a, you know, just a non-believer kind of perspective. But the idea of the giving and the tithe, the offering, is what Malachi is going to bring up here. And we're gonna see what it really is meant to be. You know, some of you have a real joy of shopping, and when you buy something, you get a joy out of that, you know. Some of you, like me, you go to the grocery store, and you're like, you have money in your pocket, and then you get to the ice cream aisle, and then you get to the Ben and Jerry's, and you say, oh, I can't have that anymore, they're too woke. And so you go to the Christian ice cream, the Dove Bar. and you, as you buy it, you're like, oh, this is gonna be great. Or some of you are shopping addicts. Some of you go to Nordstrom. Some of you, a certain group, and all the guys are like, yeah, Brett, preach it, brother. Or how about that Heavenly Hardware, the Home Depot? As you're walking through the aisle, and you're walking through there, and you see that compressor that you just have to have. And your wife's like, honey, you already have one of those things. And like, oh, but it only does, you know, two pneumatic tools at a time. I need something that'll do four. Like you have a crew in your backyard framing up a building. But anyway, I digress. But when you buy that compressor,

0: Oh, the dopamine flows. And it's like, ah, oh, I just got, and there's something about joy when you're doing that. Wouldn't it be something if giving was connected to that? When you give to the Lord, it had that same, like, I get to do this. That's the thing that we really want to get to, is that we actually become mindful of that. That when we give of our resources to the Lord, it's not a got to, it's a get to, and we'll get into that. So let's see what happens here in Malachi chapter 3, verse 7 is where we'll pick it up. It says in verse 7, Malachi 3, even from the days of your fathers, you are gone away from mine ordinances, and I have not kept them. Return unto me, and I will return unto you, saith the Lord of hosts. But you said, wherein shall we return? Will a man rob God? Yet you have robbed me. But you say, wherein have we robbed thee? In tithes and offerings. You are cursed with a curse, for you have robbed me, even this whole nation. Bring ye all the tithes into the storehouse, that there may be meat in mine house, and prove me now herewith, saith the Lord of hosts, if I will not open you the windows of heaven and pour you out a blessing, and there shall not be room enough to receive it. And I will rebuke the devourer for your sakes, and he shall not destroy the fruit of your ground, neither shall your vine cast her fruit before the time in the field, saith the Lord of hosts. And all nations shall call you blessed, for you shall be a delightsome land, saith the Lord of hosts. Radical statements here. And what an important topic here. Let's get into this. Let's do a little bit of a deeper dive. The first thing you can jot down in your notes is, first of all, the Lord points out the need of the people. In verse 7, he kind of calls them out. He says, you know, you need to return to me and I will return to you. And then they say, wherein should we return to you? Do you sense a little bit of an attitude from the people here? Where in chapter 1, the Lord says, I have loved you. And the people said, wherein have you loved us? And most of us, even if you're a nominal Bible student, you can say, well, how about when the Lord opened the Red Sea so that you could go through and get away from Egyptian's army? How about when manna fell from heaven? How about when he delivered you from being slaves in Egypt? Like, I could list 100 things that the Lord did lovingly toward the Jews. But here, the Jews in Malachi's time, at the end of the Old Testament period, they're saying, when did you love us, God? And then the Lord says, and you've dishonored and despised my name. Wherein have we despised your name? And that's the attitude of the people. And this sort of discourse goes on and on through this book. But then it gets to this section. And the Lord says, man, I want you to return to me. How do we return to you, God? And the Lord says, here's how. And he gives us this whole dissertation on their tithe and their offering. The need of the people was to return to the Lord. That's what we read in verse 7. Return to me, and I will return back to you. And isn't it interesting that the idea of being with the Lord and returning to the Lord, one of the measurements that's associated with that is this idea of your money and giving. And the Lord calls him out on it and he says, man, you need to give of your tithe and offering. That's how you return to me. Even Jesus talked about this, by the way, on the again, on the Sermon on the Mount, Jesus said this, lay not up for yourselves treasures upon earth where moth and rust doth corrupt and where thieves break through and steal, but lay up for yourselves treasures in heaven where neither moth nor rust doth corrupt, and where thieves do not break through nor steal. For where your treasure is, there will your heart be also. Where your treasure is, that's where your heart's gonna be. Whatever you put your money, energy, effort, time, resources into, that's what you're gonna love. That's a principle, both good and bad. It's a good thing to remember. Some people, their treasure is some hobby or some sport or some, you know, they pour all their money, time, energy into something and they can be in love with it more than they love their own wife. A young couple, oh, we've fallen out of love. I don't love him anymore. Well, the answer is to reinvest your treasure, that which you value. Where your treasure is, that's where your heart's gonna be. But Jesus, of course, is talking here about, you know, all your stuff. Invest it into heaven and your treasure will be in heaven. Your treasure will be toward the Lord. And it's an important thing. Now, some of you might say, well, that sounds kind of materialistic to have stuff be related to what you love. But it actually puts sort of, it's not just loving in word. There's something that makes it start to be deeds as well. Let me give you an example. Let's say you're a newly married young couple. And the young man, on her birthday, he comes to her and gives her a hug and a kiss and says, honey, happy birthday. I didn't get you a present. And here's why. We are just so in love. And I love you so much. I just know that we're above that. I don't need to give you a present on your birthday. And she might say, And then Valentine's Day comes, and the husband comes up and gives her a hug and says, "Hi, honey, happy Valentine's Day. But you know, I didn't get a card because it's just a Hallmark holiday and it's an invention of, you know, it's just, you know, our love doesn't need to be bolstered by Valentine's Day." And then Christmas rolls around and the tree has presents, but not from the husband to the wife, because he comes up, "Merry Christmas, honey, and I didn't get your present because our love, you know." And at this point, I'm going to give the young man advice. And here's the advice I'll give. Duck. Because you got something coming that you probably deserve. Why is that? Because there's something about investing things that you value into someone will actually sort of demonstrate a certain love for that person. Where your treasure is, that's where your heart will be. And we feel that in marriage, but the Lord sort of is articulating that in our relationship with God. And I know that there's some Christians that we're willing to offer song, and we're willing to even offer service, but are we willing to offer our substance and the things that we value the most to the Lord as an offering to the Lord? It was D.L. Moody, that famous preacher from a few generations ago, that said, "I can see more about the spirituality of a man by reading through his checkbook than I can by reading through his prayer book." And I think there's truth to that, and I think that's what Jesus is talking about as well. So you have, you know, number one, you have the need of the people, and that is to return to the Lord. And this had to do with their heart toward their money and their resources. And that brings us to the second part of this discussion of Malachi, the sin of the people. What were they doing? Well, it says there in verse 8, rhetorically, he asked, "Will a man rob God? Yet you have robbed me." And then they said, "Wherein have we robbed thee?" And the answer is, he said, the tithes and offerings, which tells us something of the Jews of the Old Testament. When they held back their tithe and their offering, they were keeping that which God deemed as his own. "You've robbed me of something that's actually of mine." In other words, the tithe was the Lord's for the people of the Old Testament. But he also includes the offering in that, which I think is interesting, because those two words are really important in this discussion. He says, you know, the tithe and the offering you've robbed me from. Let's look at those words a little closer. The word tithe in the Hebrew is maaser, which means one-tenth. That's really a simple word. Maaser means the fraction, one-tenth, or a tenth part. The word offering is the Hebrew terumah, which means contribution, a present of sacrifice or tribute or a gift. That's over and beyond sort of the tithe. It's something that is a free will offering. Maybe you're familiar with that term in the Old Testament, where somebody just willingly says, "I want to give over and beyond. I'm just going to willingly give this as unto the Lord." That's the terumah, the free will offering. And the Lord says, "You have robbed me in keeping these things, the tithe and the offering, the maaser and the terumah. You've kept them from me." You might say, "Now, Brett, I got it. That's great. You're giving a lesson on tithing. But this is the Old Testament. And I know this idea of tithing, and even this word Malachi, he even said it, that you've not kept mine ordinances." Verse 7. This is from the law. And they weren't keeping the laws of tithing, and we are not under the law. And I would say that is exactly right. I hope you get that from today's lesson. Did you know that we are not under the Old Testament law when it comes to tithing? That's an important thing to know. Now, some of you are like, "Oh, great, I don't have to give it all." Well, let's hold that thought for a second. But the Old Testament law, we don't keep. We are no longer under the law. I've done whole sermons on that many, many times over. And you and I should be really glad about that. It's funny how we pick and choose sometimes the Old Testament laws. I've had moms drag their teenage boy up to me. "Come on, Pastor Brett, tell him why the Bible says you're not supposed to mark your body with a tattoo. Tell him, Brett." And I always feel bad because I think the mom's going to be disappointed with my answer. Because, you know, if I were being smart aleck, which I never am, I would say, "Well, can I see a picture of your husband, ma'am?" If she showed me, I'd say, "Now, why has he shaved the corners of his beards? Why does he have these long strands of spit curl hairs?" Because if you're going to, the verse right above where it says not to mark your body in the Levitical law, it also says that men are not supposed to cut the corners of their beards. That's why the Jews walk around with really long sections of hair right here. But see, the point is, you know, you're not supposed to do that if you're keeping the law of the Old Testament, which none of us can keep. And oh, by the way, how'd your son even make it here today? Has he ever been disobedient? Well, yeah, all the time. Well, then why isn't he dead? The law says if your son is disobedient, take him outside of the town and stone him to death. Mom, you're not keeping the law. You better watch out on this one. Now that'd be the smart aleck me. I would never say that to her, but I would say to her, you can't make a rule out of tattoos because of the Old Testament law. There's a bunch of laws. I'm successful in a lot of them. Like, I don't eat bats. That's something I don't do. I'm victorious in that law. There's a bunch of things we can talk about. But my point is, be careful on this one. So yeah, I wouldn't say that the reason anybody should give of their tithe or offering to the Lord is because of the law. But then the question is, should we even consider that then? Or is it something we should think about? I think the answer is yes. And I'll tell you why. I was raised, and I had to kind of work through this later on in my life, because I was raised before I can remember giving my tithe and offering. When I was a tiny little child, my mom and dad taught me what the tithe was. My mom would do fun stuff, like she'd give all three of us kids 100 M&Ms. And we'd get ready to eat those M&Ms. Mom was, wait, 10 of those M&Ms out of the 100, they belong to the Lord. And she would give us little mini lessons, like, I'm like 2 or 3. And so she'd make us count out the 10, and then we'd give it back, and we were going to give that, wrap it up, and give it to one of our friends, you know, that as unto the Lord, a gift. And then we'd say, but Mom, I like M&Ms. And my mom would say, well, look, you have 90 M&Ms left. That's probably more than your dentist actually wants you to have. You're blessed to have 90. And we're like, oh, yeah, I guess that's true. And we learned this lesson very, very early. So by the time I got my first paycheck as lawn mowing, I'd get a dollar. My mom would pay me in dimes. Now, 9 of those dimes are yours. But 1 of those dimes you're supposed to put in your pocket, you know, as a 6-year-old kid, and you bring that and drop that in the offering at church. My mom and dad taught me that from the early, I can't even remember how far back that goes. So it just became really natural for me. So, you know, when I earned my first $500 for, you know, bucking hay and building a fence and stuff, I didn't look at that $500 check for a whole summer of work. I didn't look at that as mine. I looked at the $450 as mine, and the $50 goes to the Lord. You know, it's a funny thing how you kind of get a place where it's not even a thought. It's just something you do. And I was raised just to know that part's the Lord's. It's not even a question. I'm really thankful for that. But then as I became more astute to what the Bible was teaching on tithing, I had to kind of resolve, why do I do this? Am I doing it just because my mom taught me that? Because I knew it was an Old Testament law thing and we're no longer under the law. But the Lord has shown me why it's a good idea to tithe for me. And I want to encourage you to pray about this yourself. The first thing is the Lord showed me and reminded me is that the tithing practice actually precedes the law. Did you know that? Before the law was even given, there's a great story in Genesis 14, verse 18, where Abraham goes to Melchizedek, the king of Salem, and brought forth bread and wine. Bread and wine is a picture of what? Communion. And this Melchizedek, who was a king, was also the priest of the Most High God. Is there something weird going on here already? If you're a Bible student, you know Melchizedek being a king, but also a priest, something's up here. Because the Bible kind of forbids that. Unless this king and priest happens to be Jesus. Jesus is the only one who can be prophet, priest, and king. But you got this guy, Melchizedek, who's a king and a priest, and he, Melchizedek, verse 19, blessed him, Abraham, or Abram as he was called then, and said, blessed be Abram of the Most High God, possessor of heaven and earth, and blessed be the Most High God, which had delivered thine enemies into thy hand, and he gave him, that is, Abraham gave him, Melchizedek, tithes of all. All of his possessions, Abraham gave 1/10. That's that word that we mentioned earlier, tithe, 1/10 of all of his possessions. So interesting, there's a model of Abraham, and now if you know your Bible, the priest Melchizedek, we realize from the book of Hebrews that that actually is a beautiful picture and type of Jesus Christ. Some would go as far and say as it was a Christophany, an Old Testament appearance of the pre-incarnate Jesus. And that's why the book of Hebrews says Jesus is a high priest after the order of Melchizedek. I just filled you in. That was a freebie for you today. You know the priesthood of the Melchizedekian order today. You're like, wow, bro, that's great. But that's the thing. The tithe was instituted right there long before the law was ever given. Now, all that to say, we're supposed to, you know, if we're looking at the tithe in the Old Testament, what part of their stuff were they supposed to give? Were they to look at all their stuff? If you had to pick out the stuff you were going to give out of the tenth, what was your part that you were supposed to pull out? The best. The first fruits. The best fruits. Yeah, but Brett, that's my blue ribbon prize winning 4-H sheep. Exactly. That's the one you give to God. the best of your fruit, the best of your crops and your herds and flocks and what have you. Can I remind you of the people of Malachi? The Lord said, you bring your lambs, Malachi chapter 1, verse 8. And he says, if you offer, speaking of the sheep, the blind for sacrifice, is it not evil? And if you offer the lame and the sick, is it not evil? Offer it to your governor. Will he be pleased with thee or accept thy person? Saith the Lord of hosts. He's saying, man, you guys, if the governor came to your house, you wouldn't even give him the lamb that you're giving to me as a sacrifice. Because they were bringing the scabbed, the scurvy, the sick, the diseased. Oh, let's give God the worst that, you know, that we have. And they were supposed to give, but they gave begrudgingly. That's where the people of Malachi's day were. They not only were robbing God of the tithe and offering, but when they brought their sacrifice, they'd say, find some old crippled, broken down old lamb, and let's give that one to God. They were giving begrudgingly. That's not the way we're supposed to give. It should be that joyful, man, I get to give the best to the Lord. That's why 2 Corinthians chapter 9, verse 7, every man, according as he purposeth in his heart, so let him give, not grudgingly, or word begrudgingly, or of necessity, for God loves a cheerful giver. That should be the heart behind giving. When you give of your substance to the Lord, it's supposed to be cheerful.
1: 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Well, Pastor Brett is with me now. You know, there are a lot of Christians who may be reluctant about sharing their faith, but when they do, perhaps they come across as being judgmental, or on the other hand, they might be weak-kneed about confronting a subject that may be controversial in today's culture. Pastor Brett, how can we share God's truth with someone in a way that is bold, but doing it with love?
2: Big challenge, Kurt, I'll tell you. And I think our culture has sort of redefined some things that make this confusing. They think that a word of correction or a word of disagreement means hate. But actually, what we see in the scripture is the most loving words that can be said often come in the form of correction or disagreement. Jesus was the embodiment of love, and yet he spoke of a lot of things that he was opposed to. And that's something we have to remember. It's been said rightly, people don't care how much you know until they know how much you care. I think that's why Jesus was able to say sharp words that were brutal, is because he also presented himself as just the epitome of love. And that's what I want for myself. That's what I want for our congregation, to be able to speak the truth, but to speak it in love. Instead of starting with "you're wrong," a lot of times I'll just say, here's what the Lord's revealed to me, and he's shown me in his word. And sometimes you can soften the word of correction, but I still think we need to speak it and speak it clearly, speak it humbly, remembering that we're sinners also saved by grace, keeping all that in mind. Boldness doesn't necessarily mean loud. It just means faithful. And I think love really matters. No matter what we say, it has to be said in love.
1: That's really good, Pastor Brett. It's doing what Jesus did, speaking the truth, but with love and grace. Thank you for that. 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
12: Take that coffee over ice and head outside to enjoy a beautiful spring day here in God's country. With lots of sunshine, we'll reach an easy high in the upper 60s, perhaps low 70s. In the Willamette Valley Weather Center, I'm Robert Prout.
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19: Some people comment about the challenges of living the Christian life. It's so hard, they say. Pastor Greg Laurie responds,
20: "It's impossible to be a Christian. It is impossible for me to love my enemies. It is impossible for me to forgive someone who has hurt me. It is impossible for me to go the extra mile. I can't do it on my own, but through Christ, I can live this Christian life, and so can you."

0: found yourself between a rock and a hard place with a home repair project? If you do this, the house catches fire. If you do that, the house falls down. So you call the guy who knows stuff. He comes in and turns the whatchamacallit right side up and job done. Where can we find that kind of help to turn the rest of our lives right side up? Pastor Greg Laurie answers that today on A New Beginning. Good encouragement coming our way.
1: Well, today we're wrapping up our Jesus and You Old Testament series. In this series, we've looked at Jesus and His appearances in the Old Testament. Jesus said, your father Abraham rejoiced to see my day, and he saw it, and he was glad. So Jesus was effectively saying, look, people, I knew Abraham. I talked with Abraham. So we know that Jesus made an appearance in the Old Testament to Abraham. We assume it was when Abraham was preparing to sacrifice his son in obedience to God, and the angel of the Lord appeared and stopped him. And we believe that was not an angel at all, but it was what we call a Christophany, an appearance of Christ. Then we know that Jacob wrestled with an angel who he later said he believed was God, and he called the place the face of God, where he wrestled with his angel. We believe that too was another Christophany. Jesus appeared to Joshua before he conquered Jericho. He also appeared to Gideon when he faced the Midianites. So he made all these Old Testament appearances because Jesus is in the Old Testament concealed and he's in the New Testament revealed. But now we come to this beautiful passage that tells us what his mission is, and it tells us more about his character. It's sort of like a diamond with many facets. You hold it up to the light and you turn it around and you see something different from every angle. And Isaiah 9:6 just shows us all of these facets of the diamond as we talk about Jesus. So let's start with the first part. And his name will be called Wonderful. That takes care of the dullness of life. I want to mention also that I want to thank Warren Wiersbe for his great outline on this particular verse in his book, His Name is Wonderful. So, His name is wonderful. That takes care of the dullness of life. That word wonder can be translated as amazement, surprise, astonishment, admiration, bewilderment, worship. Maybe the best word to put in its place would be awesome. His name will be called awesome. Only God is really awesome. Awe-inspiring. We sing, our God is an awesome God, and so we should. So his name is wonderful. That takes care of the dullness of life. When Jesus came, the angels came to the shepherds and announced his birth, and we read, when the shepherds shared what had happened, all that heard it wondered at these things told them by the shepherds. Everything Jesus did was wonderful. His birth was wonderful. His life was wonderful. His death and resurrection were wonderful. Everywhere he went, he created wonder. Walking on the water, healing the sick, even raising the dead. The more you know of Jesus, the more you will say he is wonderful. And all of that wonder will lead to worship and a desire to know him better. Ordinary people experience extraordinary things because of the wonder of Jesus. His name shall be called Wonderful. Again, that takes care of the dullness of life. His name is Counselor. God wants to counsel you. And when we read that, it just reminds us that God has a plan for our life. Did you know that? God has a specific plan for your life that is actually unfolding right now. And he's going to reveal that plan as you study the Word of God. So, his name shall be called Wonderful. That takes care of the dullness of life. His name shall be called Counselor. That takes care of the decisions of life. His name is Mighty God. That takes care of the demands of life. When Jesus walked this earth, it's important for us to realize that he was the God-man. Not man becoming a God. That's impossible. But God becoming a man and walking among us. Here's a perfect illustration of it. One day the disciples and Jesus climbed into a boat and went out to the Sea of Galilee, and a huge storm came. And he was asleep in the lower part of the boat. What could be more human than being asleep from an exhausting day of hard work in ministry? So they woke him up and said, "Jesus, we're going to die. Do something." So he came up on the deck and he said, "Peace be still," and the storm stopped. What could be more divine than stopping a storm? So there was Jesus walking among us, the man who wanted to tell us how to know God and the man who was God. And it's an amazing thing. And he's the mighty God, and he has this power for you. All power is given to me. And he said, "Now go therefore into all the world and make disciples." He said, "You shall receive power after the Holy Spirit has come upon you." Now, power's a very appealing thing, especially to men. Men like power, all kinds of power, horsepower. Get some guys together with some cars. How much horsepower you have under that hood? I think the new Corvette ZR1 has 1,000 horsepower. Where are you going to use 1,000 horsepower? There's a Bugatti that has come out that supposedly is 1,500 horsepower and can go 350 miles per hour. Where are you going to drive? Hope you don't get a speeding ticket. I think it's just bragging rights. Or if you go to a gym with a bunch of guys, how much can you bench? How much power do you have? We talk a lot about power, but God wants to give us power to live this life. Because sometimes it seems difficult. Some will say, it's really hard to be a Christian. And I would have to agree, it's hard, but I would take it a step further. It's impossible to be a Christian. It is impossible for me to love my enemies. It is impossible for me to forgive someone who has hurt me. It is impossible for me to go the extra mile. I can't do it on my own. But then the Apostle Paul writes, "I can do all things through Christ who strengthens me." No, I can't do this in my own ability or my own power, but through Christ, I can live this Christian life, and so can you.
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1: His name shall be called Wonderful Counselor, the Mighty God. But you need to be plugged into that power. Now, if you have an electric car, you know you need to plug it in. Unfortunately, some people have tried to put gas in their electric cars. You don't want to do that. So you want to keep that car plugged in just like you plug in your phone, right? And as people get a lot of new gadgets and they'll try to figure out whether they're not turning on or whether they're not functioning, they'll call tech support and they'll be asked two questions. Number one, is it turned on? Number two, is it plugged in? It's incredible how many times it's not plugged in. I'm calling, "I don't know, I can't get this working. Is it plugged in?" "Well, of course, I didn't plug it. It came unplugged somehow." And we get unplugged spiritually. How do we plug in? We plug in by reading His Word. We plug in through prayer. We plug in through being involved in church. We plug in so many ways. His name shall be called Wonderful. That takes care of the dullness of life. His name is Counselor. That takes care of the decisions of life. His name is Everlasting Father. That takes care of the future of life. It's a reminder to us that as Christians, we will live forever. Now, I know that one day, if the Lord doesn't come first, and He could, we will die and we will be buried in the ground. But I also know there's a bodily resurrection. But even more, I know that the moment I take my last breath on earth, I take my first breath in heaven. This is the hope of the Christian. And I have an everlasting Father that will welcome me into eternity. And He will never abandon me, not in this life or the afterlife. And you know, when you think of a father, you look at our country today with so many broken homes and absentee fathers. This is a great comfort. And I think this is where the church can really shine. Men, I'm talking to you. You can be a father figure or a grandfather figure to a young person who maybe doesn't have a dad. I found a lot of that when I came to faith. And godly men like Chuck Smith and others that were an example for me. Someone for me to look to because I didn't have that growing up. And the church can supply that. We can be the family that people don't have. We can fill in those gaps for them. That's why the church is so important. And that's why it's so important to be involved in church, not just show up and get out as quickly as possible. I know you don't like to get stuck in traffic. I understand that. But there's so much more to church than just come, sitting, worshiping, hearing a message, and leaving. It's being engaged and being involved. And that is why we encourage you all to be in a small group. As I've often said, some things are learned in rows and other things are learned in circles, like in a smaller group where you can engage and ask questions and contribute to the conversation. So our church is a family, and we can make up for a family maybe you don't have biologically. It certainly did that for me. His name will be called Wonderful Counselor, the Mighty God, the Prince of Peace. That takes care of the disturbances of life. And life is filled with disturbances, isn't it? The storms of life that hit us. There's family troubles. There's work troubles. Relationship troubles. Health troubles. But Jesus, the Prince of Peace, says, "Let not your hearts be troubled, neither let them be afraid. You believe in God, believe also in me." So He can bring peace in the midst of our storm. Now this verse addresses our future. Look at verse 6. And the government will be upon His shoulder. There's a bit of space in human history between unto us a son is given and the government will be upon His shoulder. See, when Jesus came the first time, a lot of people misunderstood what He had come to do. They thought He was going to overthrow the power of Rome and free the Jewish people. But they missed those portions in the Old Testament that spoke of the suffering Savior, the Messiah who would come and die for the sin of the world. They missed the graphic description of Isaiah 53 that showed us how Jesus would suffer. They missed that statement in Psalm 22 where it says, "They pierced my hands and my feet." You see, before He will carry the government on His shoulder, He would first carry the cross on His shoulder. So this part about the government upon His shoulder is in our future. It hasn't happened yet. This will happen when Christ comes again in the second coming and establishes His kingdom on earth as King of Kings and Lord of Lords. Before He will wear that crown of glory, He had to first wear the crown of thorns. So these five names of Jesus represent five dimensions of what every believer needs. His name shall be called Wonderful. That answers our disillusionment. His name shall be called Counselor. That answers our confusion. He'll be the Mighty God. That answers our weakness. Everlasting Father. That answers our loneliness. And finally, He'll be the Prince of Peace. That answers our turmoil. It's a name above all names, Jesus Christ. And one day every knee will bow and every tongue will confess that He is the Lord. Every emperor, every atheist, every president, every pop star, every person will bow before Him, including you and me. As I mentioned earlier, this series is called Jesus and You. And we've been talking about how Jesus engaged different people. It's fascinating to note that Jesus never dealt with any two people in exactly the same way. The way that He dealt with the woman at the well, a woman living an immoral life is different than the way he dealt with the religious man named Nicodemus, which is different than the way he dealt with the tax collector Zacchaeus, which is different than the way he dealt with other people. He always varied it, and it was very personal. And that's what this is all about. You can have a relationship with God, you see. A personal relationship with him where he comes and takes residence in your heart. And you'll know it when he's there. So if I ask you right now, is Christ living in your life? And you say, I'm not sure. That would indicate that maybe he isn't. I mean, think about it this way. If somebody moved into your house at 3 o'clock in the morning, would you be aware of that maybe? If someone is in your home, you'll know it. And if Christ is in your heart, you'll know it. And if you don't know it, maybe he's not there. You say, well, what do you mean Christ in your heart? I don't know what that means. Well, you ask him to come to be your Savior, your Lord, your God, your friend. Jesus says, I stand at the door and I knock. If any man will hear my voice and open the door, I will come in. And actually what he says is, and I will sup with you. That's King James. We might update it and say, I'll have a meal with you. We'll develop this relationship. Do you have that? If you don't, you can have it right now. You can ask him to come into your life to forgive you of your sin. And if you've never done this yet, I want to close by giving you this opportunity so you can know he's wonderful. So he can be your counselor. So he can be your mighty God. So he can be your everlasting Father. So he can be your Prince of Peace. He's just a prayer away. Let's bow our heads and pray. Now, Father, I pray for every person here. And if they don't know you, Lord, let this be the moment they believe. Let this be the moment they ask you to come into their life to be their Savior and Lord. Now, if you want Jesus Christ to come into your life, if you want him to forgive you of your sin, if you want to know that when you die, you will go to heaven, if you want him to give you a second chance in life, wherever you are, pray this prayer after me. You could even pray it out loud if you like. Just pray, Lord Jesus, I know that I'm a sinner, but I know that you're the Savior who died on the cross for my sin and rose again from the dead. I repent of my sin now, and I choose to follow you from this moment forward. Be my Savior and my Lord. Be my God and my friend. Thank you for hearing this prayer and answering this prayer. In Jesus' name I ask this. Amen.

0: 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Well, Pastor Greg, the title of your new book is Am I Doing This Right? And what a great question, because I think we all may wonder that at some point.
1: Yeah.
0: And I hear a few listeners saying, yeah, like right now. What would be your first advice for somebody who says, Pastor Greg, this marriage thing, am I doing this right? What would you say?
1: Yeah, well, I'd say it's a good thing to ask. You know, you want to constantly be improving. You want to be the best husband you can be. You want to be the best wife you can be. You want to be the best parents that you can be. You want to be the best version of you. And that means you need to be constantly growing spiritually. And also asking your spouse probably that question, am I doing this right? Is there room for improvement? Of course, we might be apprehensive to ask that because we might not like what we hear, but it's important to communicate. But I would say this. It's important to tell your spouse when they maybe are falling short or when they're not doing something right. But it's also very important to tell your spouse when they are doing it right. And don't wait for them to ask you. Dole out some compliments. Be generous with them. And I know they come to your mind. You'll just think to yourself, wives, oh, look at my husband. He's so handy around the house. That's not me, by the way. I'm the most unhandy handyman who ever lived. If my wife sees me walk into the house with a hammer, she's alarmed because I'll try to fix something and I'll break it. But most guys are pretty good with the tools and getting things fixed, etc. You know, you see your husband doing that or just taking the trash out or coming home from a day of work after he's done all he can to provide for you. And you just say, honey, I just love you so much. I appreciate you so much. Thank you for all that you do. You know, compliments go a long ways. And I would say, especially with men, you'd be surprised. But ladies, you know, they need to be complimented. You need to tell them you find them beautiful. You need to tell them you appreciated the meal. You love what they're doing with the house. You see them being such a great mother to your children or whatever it is. You know, you need to be building one another up. Far too often in marriage, we tear each other down and we never build each other up. There are times to critique, but there are times to compliment. So balance it out. Maybe have a little ledger there. For every criticism, I'm going to offer a compliment. That would probably help a great deal. Well, I talk about things like this and a lot more in my brand new book that's called Am I Doing This Right? God's Design for Relationships That Last. You know, we want to help you to have a strong, vibrant marriage that stands the test of time. And if you build it on the Word of God, it will. You know, if you listen to this broadcast, that I came from a broken home. That's an understatement. My mother was married and divorced 7 times. And statistically, the cards were stacked against me. Chances were far higher that I too would end up in divorce. Well, I'm happy to say that Kathy and I have been married for 52 years because we built our marriage on Christ. We built it on biblical principles, and we have sought to do it God's way. 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So order your copy right now of Am I Doing This Right? 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
9: From hot coffee mornings to iced tea and lemonade afternoons, we're blessed with a spring afternoon of sunshine and high temperatures in the upper 60s to low 70s with light breezes. In the Willamette Valley Weather Center, I'm Robert Pratt.
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11: I remember in eighth grade the day I felt like I belonged.
12: Oh, what happened?
11: I got invited to Steve Lishawa's house after basketball practice. He was the kid who hit puberty before all of us, so he was 6'2". He was the man.
13: Yeah.
11: And he invited me to his house, and I'd never been invited there. And I remember walking in, and all the guys that were in the group that I wasn't really in yet were sitting in his parents' family room, and the parents were gone. And as I walked in, they all looked at me, and Steve said, "Hey, grab a beer out of the fridge."
13: And you were in the eighth grade.
11: And I'm in eighth grade, and I'm like, what? I'd never had a beer, and my dad and mom were alcoholics, so I was like, I don't do that stuff. But I remember feeling like that was the day I was in, because I was in Lishawa's group. And you know what?

0: Matt Mahone, and he invited me to his house in between school and the dance, whatever the middle school dance was. Yeah. There weren't very many of them, but they were traumatic, you know. But I went to his house like to hang out and get ready to go to the dance, you know, to slick back our hair. It was the late 80s, early 90s. You know, there was a lot of like mousse involved, if you remember mousse. And I just thought, wow, he's actually my friend. You know, I mean, I spent a lot of time in my elementary and middle school years. Belonging was the question that was out in front for me. And I always felt a little bit or a lot on the outside. And when he invited me to his house, I thought, okay, that's it.
1: Yeah.
0: Like, I'm actually this kid's friend. And he was a cool kid.
1: Yeah.
0: He was a cool kid. And that
1: you
0: mattered.
1: Wanted to be in that
0: social
1: group.
0: Status. Yeah, it mattered. Yeah. Uh-huh.
1: Well, the interesting thing is, as we talked about previously with you and Kara, about your book and really your study with teenagers, because you both work at the Fuller Youth Institute. And more importantly, like I said, you're married, three teenagers in the home.
0: Yes.
1: So you're living exactly this. But you interview these teenagers and you ask them all kinds of research questions, and you discovered what you believe are the three big questions. I know we've already said it, but remind our listener, what are the three big questions? Because we just talked about one of them that our teens are asking.
0: Yeah. So that question of belonging, where do I fit? It is a huge one for many teenagers. It is the question that's out in front. The other two, the big question of identity, who am I? And the big question of purpose, what difference can I make? How will my life matter in the world?
1: Yeah, and we talked even yesterday about it. They're similar questions we ask as adults. Here's the real question. How are they answering? Mm-hmm. Pick any one of those. Let's talk identity. Yeah, how are they answering the identity question of who am I?
0: So we spent a lot of time listening, and to give you a picture for that, in the interview phase of our research, we sat down with teenagers one-on-one with an interviewer, and we met with them for up to 6 hours over the course of three interviews.
2: Yeah.
0: So not 6 hours all at once, but, and we spaced them out a little bit, a couple weeks in between. And part of the purpose was to really, to listen and then go back and listen again. And then go back and listen again. And through that practice, we heard a lot, and we heard a lot of stories. And when it came to identity, one of the big themes we heard was about pressure and expectation. And so the dominant narrative we heard from teenagers was, I am what other people expect me to be. Other people have these versions of me that I need to live into and live up to, you know, often. My parents have a lot of expectations. Sometimes it's, you know, people at church, my pastors, it's my friends have certain expectations, my teachers, my coaches. And everywhere I go, I just feel this pressure to be.
2: What I'm guessing too, that creates pressure and anxiety.
0: Yes.
2: And that's, I mean, a lot of teens, a majority of teens even, are experiencing that. And you think that's why?
0: I think it's a big part of it.
2: Yeah.
0: And anxiety is a word that this generation uses to define themselves.
2: Yeah.
0: And it's one of the words we think is just an overlay. You know, they're anxious. There's a lot to be anxious about in teenage, you know, experience anyway, just developmentally. You wonder, am I as good as other people? You wonder, is my body changing in all the right ways? You have no idea what's going on. There's so much to worry about. You get into high school and then you worry about your future and all of that. But this generation, it feels like, has a whole other layer of pressure. Some of that's about social media and expectations. We can get back into that later. Some of that, I think, is about our parenting and the pressure and the expectations that we put on our kids to, quite honestly, perform to our expectations. And, you know, that all builds up.
1: As a parent, because parents are listening, what do we do?
0: Yeah.
1: How do we step into that?
0: Well, I'll start with one thing not to say. This is going to be counterintuitive, okay? I think we should stop saying, well, just be yourself. Now, on the surface, that sounds like a really great thing to say, right?
2: Yeah.
0: It actually, to a teenager, it can sound like more pressure. It can feel like more pressure. Because here's the thing. They don't know who they are. You know, that just be myself. What do you mean? You know, well, when I'm with my friends at school, I have to be this way. In class, I have to be this way. At home, I have to be this way. By the way, I'm trying on new

0: versions of myself all the time because that's what adolescence is.
1: Right.
0: That's normal, developmentally normal. And I don't know that I like who I am, you know? And
1: or most other people may not like.
0: Other people may not like who I am. There's all these different pieces, you know? And so to just be yourself, it actually feels like a standard they can't live up to. And so we're giving them a whole other layer of something that they don't feel like they can achieve.
1: So Brad, what do we do with the, when our kids come back like, well, I'm failing in school.
0: Yeah.
1: I have no friends.
0: Yeah.
1: I just posted this thing on Instagram. I have like 2 likes. Mm-hmm. I don't feel like I am enough to anybody else. Maybe to you, but you're you and mom. Yeah. And you have to love me. How do you respond to that when they don't feel like they are enough?
0: So in that moment, where my mind jumps to is I want to fix it.
1: Yes, me too. Yeah. I would tell, like, let me like tell you. Yeah.
0: Yeah, I want to fix it. I want to jump in with, oh, no, you know, you're so awesome and you're amazing and look at all your talents and, you know, and who cares if they don't like your picture? Yes. You know, I think it's amazing. Look, I put it on my phone lock screen. I mean, I want to fix. And that impulse is there because we don't want our kids to experience the discomfort that they're feeling. We want them to feel better. I think what they need is to know that they're heard. So one of our colleagues said that being heard is so close to being loved that for the average person, they're the same thing.
2: Yeah, I read that in your book and I highlighted that like, oh my goodness, that is so well said.
0: Yeah.
2: So talk about that. I mean, that's true for us as adults, but especially for a teenager.
0: So for that kid in that situation, I actually think what can be most helpful sometimes is for us to just reflect back. Wow, that sounds really tough.
1: That's a lot.
0: Yeah. It sounds like you're really just feeling a lot of pressure right now, huh?
2: And you say in your book, memorize these 3 words, tell me more. Yes. So that's what you're modeling right now.
0: Yes.
2: Tell me more.
0: I love those words. I had a friend, in a pastor who said, I think those might be the 3 most loving words that we can offer another person.
2: Wow.
0: Tell me more about that. You know, tell me more about what it feels like when that happens. Help me understand. That's another really good. Oh, and I love this wondering language. I wonder. I wonder what that's like. Even the kid who won't tell us.
1: Right, what they're feeling.
0: What they're feeling.
2: I got to just say this. As I'm listening to this, I just got to add this. By the way, husbands, this works really well when you're communicating with your wife. And I'm sure it's the other way for a wife with a husband. But Anne has told me so many times, just ask me. Don't fix it. Don't solve it.
1: Just get in it with me.
2: Tell me more. Tell me, what did that feel like? I mean, I'm listening to you say that about us with our teenagers, but let me ask you this. As a dad or as a mom, how do we stop ourselves from saying, yeah, but, because they're going to say things that we know are wrong. We know they should think them. And there's a part of us that go, yeah, I hear you, but, and then we go right to the answer, the solution, the judgment, whatever. How do we stay away from that? Because that's a tendency for all of us to do as parents.
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0: You know, somebody told me this secret and I love it. I have a bottle of water right here in the studio with us. And one tip that this parent said was, when you're tempted to jump in with an answer, with a response, with a fix, just take a drink, take a sip, swallow, take a breath, right? Whatever that is, just interrupt yourself.
2: Yeah.
0: I actually think it's a discipline.
2: Yeah.
0: Whether it's water, whether it's taking a breath, whatever that is, the discipline of pausing and asking ourselves, why am I going to respond right now? And what does this kid actually need right now? And sometimes in that pause, sometimes the pause is long enough for the kid to actually say the next thing. Where we might normally jump in with a fix or an answer. I got to tell you, I wish I was better at this. I mean, I love having the answer. I love it.
1: I was getting teary when you were talking because I thought this is my greatest parenting mistake. Because when they start expressing their pain or their feelings of not belonging, not knowing who they are, not feeling like they fit in anywhere, I get so fearful in my heart.
0: Yeah.
1: And I love them so much that I want to fix them right away. This is the truth. That's wrong thinking. This is right thinking. And I'm passionate out of my love for them, but that's not what they're needing right now. Yeah. That's been that right there. If our listeners and parents, youth leaders, could do that right there, it would change our relationship with our kids.
0: Yeah.
1: And you're right. It's such a discipline instead of just jumping in to fix it. It's hard. Yeah. I like that step of take a breath. Take a drink, and I would add, say a prayer.
0: Yes.
1: Jesus, give me wisdom. You promised to do that in James. If any of you lacks wisdom, let him ask of God, who gives generously. God hears that. He'll give us wisdom of just being able to then to ask, take a pause. And I think it's hard with kids that don't open up.
0: Mm-hmm.
2: And I would add this, because I think there may be some wired like me, the advice would be stay engaged.
0: Because
2: there's a part of me that when it goes there with, even with Anne, but with a son or a daughter, they're going sort of deep. They're going messy. And I just like, okay, I'm out. You know, part of me is like, I'm just going to go work out. I'm just not going to, it's like I'm uncomfortable. And I know there's moms and dads that are like, yeah, that's me too. And I just bail. Don't bail. Stay engaged. You don't have to answer their question. You just need to live with them and walk with them in that journey, right?
0: Yes. And to be okay with not resolving everything in the conversation. Because the other thing is, you know, I want it to be fixed now.
1: Yeah. Yes.
0: I want the answer to come by the end of our conversation. I want that kid to walk away, you know, feeling whatever, or for this conflict to be resolved if it's conflict.
2: And I would add this, because we said this in our No Perfect Parents book. A lot of times as parents, we think our goal is that we have teenagers that walk with God with no sin, with no disobedience.
0: Sure. Perfect
2: That's
0: kids,
2: not
0: right?
2: the goal. The goal is something bigger than that. It's like, man, I hope that when my son or daughter is 30 years old, they're following Jesus. And you know what? It may take some really bad choices in their teen years for that goal to actually happen. I'm not saying that's the only way it happens, but often we like, oh no, we can't let anything that's that negative happen, or, you know, let them wrestle with doubt and struggle in those teenagers. We want to fix it right there. And sometimes we need to step back and say, God's going to work in this. And what they need right now is a mom or dad just comes alongside, is the stable force they need, but lives with them in the journey.
1: Mm-hmm. Hey, let's play a clip, because this is another thing that can happen with teenagers. We recently interviewed Bev Hendricks-Godby, and she was talking about sometimes you really don't like your teenagers. And so, Brad, we want you to listen to this and maybe respond.
4: Ideally, you don't want to start in adolescence trying to like your child.
2: Good point.
4: That's not the most optimal time to do that. I feel like we lose the magic of childhood so quickly. Mm. Like when we first find out that we're having a baby, when we first have them, it's just all joy and just, oh, this is amazing. And so quickly, it just kind of flattens out. And I would really encourage parents, wherever you are, try to get back into the joy. Receive the gift, unwrap the gift. It's right in front of you. It's happening. But it's like you can delight in that gift if you choose to and figure out what's right with this child in front of me. And they'll help you out with that, because they can't not be this person.
0: Mm. I love that. The word that comes to mind for me is curiosity, cultivating curiosity. In the teenage years, one of the reasons that maybe we end up not liking our kids is that we just get stuck in the everyday.
1: Hmm.
0: It's logistics. And some of those logistics are not very fun. I have said that I kind of get stuck asking my kids the same handful of questions over and over again.
1: Which are?
0: You know, well, how was your day? Do you have homework? Are you going to practice? You know, do you have your stuff? Did you do laundry? I mean, it's like, it's the ridiculous. Did you unload the dishwasher? And those are not very fun questions to live with. they're not fun to ask and they're not fun to answer. Mm. And they don't cultivate curiosity. They don't actually help me get to know my kid. They don't help us cultivate a fun relationship or anything of substance. And of course they're necessary. I mean, there's this layer of life that is just, we have to function and we have to learn how to function as a family. But I think that's where we lose our teenagers, is we lose the wonder and the curiosity of who they are and who they're becoming. Mm. And I think sometimes when a parent ends up not liking their kid, it can be because we've stopped being curious about them. So maybe a way to get back into that is just to start asking our kids some different questions. Mm. To say, hey, I wonder what you're into these days. I don't feel like I know what kind of music you like right now, or I don't understand the music you listen to. Tell me about it.
1: That's good. Even I was thinking, even on social media, if they have social media, who are you following? Mm-hmm. Tell me about them. Why do you like to follow them? Or what are you listening to that you resonate with? Those are good questions. I like that.
0: Yeah. I judge a lot. So this is a discipline for me too, is as a parent, withholding judgment is one of my biggest downfalls. It's a discipline I have to practice to withhold it, because my downfall is to judge. And when we hear something that we don't like, or we don't know if we like it, or we're not so sure, we just jump straight to judgment. And
1: well, especially if it's just pure trash. You know what
0: right.
1: I mean? Like, we
0: yes.
1: know what we think. I made the mistake of that too. I was listening to a son, like, this is back in the CD days. Like, are you kidding me? This is what you're listening to? I take it out of his CD player. I throw it into the trash can. That really opens up conversation. Like, my mom's insane. That's what he's thinking. But there's some music out. The lyrics are crazy, like bad in terms of what we're thinking. So another time, this could be you take a breath.
2: Take a drink of water.
1: Uh-huh. Yeah.
2: Yeah.
1: And you're asking questions about that.
0: Yeah. Tell me what you like. I think it helps too to remember some of what we actually listened to and watched. And, you know, and I certainly remember looking back now. I mean, even sometimes I'll hear something, you know, a song from when I was a teenager and think, oh, I actually listened to that. You know, like I knew all the words to that song.
1: Yeah.
0: And that wasn't, you know, that wasn't very edifying. That wasn't very whatever. And so under the surface, sometimes a kid wants to listen to music because they want to belong. Mm. Like, to take it back to the three questions.
2: Right.
0: We actually heard this in our interviews. One young woman talked about, I remember this one. She said, okay, so sometimes I remember in middle school especially, she said, when I knew a song and I knew the lyrics to a song, I fit in. And then a new song would come out and I didn't know. And suddenly it felt like I didn't belong anymore with these people. And I didn't understand how that worked.
2: Mm.
0: And, you know, music is one of those undercurrents of teenage life. And actually, it can be a marker of belonging. And in particular in, you know, sort of subgroups and clusters of kids who listen to particular music. And so all of that, it's part of it. You know, it can be part of identity. Well, which, am I an eclectic music person? Am I a, you know, am I a country music person? Am I a, what kind of music am I? What does that say about who I am? And kids are processing that. They may not even be able to be consciously aware of it, but it might be about who I am.
1: Hmm.
0: Might be about where do I belong? And to us as parents, it's just like, oh, that's trash. Are you kidding me? Even we listen to lyrics. Kids don't necessarily even listen to lyrics. I mean, you know, for some kids, it's like, oh, this is just fun to dance to.
2: Yeah.
0: Like, well, did you hear what they're saying? No.
2: And yet I think at the end of the day, as you think about the three questions, identity and belonging and purpose, if anybody is going to be the one to speak truth about those, it's us as parents. And again, we have to be very careful how we do it. We need to listen. We need to empathize. We need to ask questions. But I also think, and Anne has shared many of her mistakes, she was the best and still is at speaking words of life and true Christ identity into our boys. Even now as men, she constantly reminds them in an appropriate way, not in a mom, hey, you got, but just because they're not hearing this anywhere else. And I think we as parents need to make sure, and I would say even an action point for today, what if today's a day they heard from you, mom or dad, the truth about who they are and where they belong and what their purpose is in an appropriate regular, consistent way.
1: Dave,
2: they
1: I
2: need
1: would,
2: to hear it.
1: I would add to one of the things we did, and I would do this every night, is I would put my hands on them, their shoulder, their leg, their foot, and pray for them at night. And I'm praying those things over them. God, thank you that they're a part of our family. Mm-hmm. Thank you for the gifts. And I would name some of the things I see in them. And I would even say, like, they may not see it, Lord, but I do. And you do, Jesus. And just praying that over them, because they might not always receive, but just praying that over them and thanking God for them.
0: I was thinking prayer when you said that, as you started to say that, Anne. You know, one thing I was thinking about is sometimes we tuck something away and come back to it later.
1: Yeah.
0: Like, hey, this conversation, this may not be the moment to correct, but I'm going to tuck that away and come back to it. Mm. And one of the ways we can come back to it is prayer. Mm. And I'm a big fan of praying for my kids at
1: night.
0: Me too. We do. And it's just a practice. We started when they were babies, and we keep doing it, even though they're teenagers and they haven't asked us to stop, and we're not going to stop.
1: Right.
0: But praying for your kids at night can be one of those contexts where you can reinforce truth.
1: Yeah.
0: I just text my kids things sometimes.
1: So good.
0: And, you know, I have a college student now. The other day, I just sent her a link to a song, you know, and it's just the Lord bless you, right? And keep you. And the Lord make his face shine on you. And I just said, hey, just a Tuesday blessing for you. Mm. And it's little things like that where we can speak truth to our kids in incremental ways.
1: That's
0: over
1: good.
0: Time. And not in the heat of a argument, you know, I wasn't in that text. I wasn't disagreeing with her about music or about fashion, which is a whole other thing we haven't even talked about, or whatever. You know, it's just a hey, I just want to bless you today because
1: I love you
0: and I love you. Mm. Yeah.
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1: Well, I feel like this topic is just so critical, and as parents of teens, you're always looking for new stuff. 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
1: It's an evening with Ryan Stevenson. 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
11: Take that coffee over ice and head outside to enjoy a beautiful spring day here in God's country. With lots of sunshine, we'll reach an easy high in the upper 60s, perhaps low 70s. In the Willamette Valley Weather Center, I'm Robert Trout.
12: Goodbye, snow. 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
17: God knew from the beginning that it wasn't good for man to be alone. 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